0: coffee and donuts that he'd pick up down at Yates and Milton drugstore. And he put that carton, he put that little...
1: We did, I guess, pretty much a middle-of-the-road format. We had some popular music, some country music. We had some live country music, as a matter of fact. And the station, I thought, was doing rather well.
2: But in fact, it had fallen on tough times. Apparently attempting to avoid bankruptcy, the director was privy to some of that.
3: They could never put up any money on the table. They never got any money on the table. It was all talk, words.
2: Insiders say most of them thought the idea unworkable, even a bit foolhardy. All of them except a certified...
1: When we, I guess we felt pretty much like the black demonstrators going...
2: ...offices and the Prince Hall Masons...
0: We had farm reporters.
2: And then, that was the offbeat. Well, if you want to call it that.
4: Atlanta Confidential.

0: tell you simply. In turn.
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0: verdict for Monday was continued cold with some hope of slight moderation. Capitol Hill. The Senate has ended its first week of filibuster.
1: It's the E. Hoppy Jones Show!

0: resolutions today. One calls for
1: coming time. Is your name Elizabeth? 4 minutes before the hour of 5 o'clock.
0: Firemen in Boston still are searching the ruins of the Hotel Paramount for possible victims of the explosion and fire which ripped through the hotel last night. At least 9 persons died and 60 others were injured in the accident. In other news, the Senate has ended its first week of filibuster over repeal of the section of the Taft-Hartley Act which permits states to ban union shops. The Senate met in an unusual Saturday session lasting 4.5 hours, then adjourned until early Monday morning when it will meet 2 hours again. Los Angeles. Leaders of a union local in Los Angeles have threatened to break with the United Steel
1: Company. Well, all right. But this is the Nassau Betty Show. Gabe Cook, can you tolerate me between now and around 7 o'clock? Yeah, this is my man Slim Harpo. Scratch him off back, sugar. Ooh-wee. Oh, so beautiful.

My name's Gregory on this, the 4th of July. Yes. A mighty bang to you, too. Currently on the outside, temperature stands at 75 degrees. And you know, if you're HIV positive, you don't have to hide. Six points.

0: Football Players. 11:49 now in the city, just about gonna do it for yours truly. Coming up next, Erica Dawson. Whatever you do, keep it exactly where you got it. Also, the Frank W. Belusa.
1: To win that brand new 1991 Isuzu Stylus S. Optimistic. We'll get it on before long.
2: 96.3 WHUR, the 4th of July, 24 past the hour of 10 o'clock, 75 degrees on the outside. Sounds blackness. This is Peebo Bryson.

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2: I'm a senior in high school, but job training is waiting for me as a construction equipment operator.
3: 3 months till...

This is Jeff Charney. I am proud to highlight some of the activities for the 1990 King Holiday Celebration. These are...

0: of African people the world over, and the economic activity of black people in this country is crucial to economic development of African people the world over.
1: Professor Amos Wilson at WLIB, good afternoon. You're in the experience, correct?
2: The brothers that are mentioned and so forth, so on, because these are the brothers that we trust and we believe in.
1: Let me just step in for a moment, because we're moving a little bit to
2: this is what we got to do about it now. So, I mean, Gary, let's make
0: the really good aspects of what was being developed there. I think the movement of Marcus Garvey, as well as the movement of Elijah Muhammad and others, you see it implied there. And that implication is nation building. Part of that book he's dealing with to compensate for inferiorities. And because individual has been reversed, which we'll have to explain to some later, Muhammad, particularly in the earlier phases, and look at it very closely and use it as a basis and foundation, and not permit the later events that a lot of people get carried away with, you know, and permit those things to blind us to the real empowerment. I think also the change in the influence sometimes of Islam.
1: It's right there at your fingertips to turn it right away at a lower volume so that we can save as much time as possible. We thank you. Go right ahead, please.
3: Yes. Mr. Byrd, thank you so much for having Professor Amos Wilson on, and your WLIB is doing a fantastic job that is dealt at you.
1: How do you escape the black ink?
0: Yes.
1: Here we go.
0: Often, frankly, there is, and that's a need.
1: Yeah.
0: But you also lay the conditions down for getting the need service. And that way you create the behavior in the process. And you create the personality in the process.
1: Mm-hmm.
0: So,
1: and those who can't get into that don't fit
0: to economic development of African people the world over.
1: Professor Amos Wilson at WLIB, good afternoon. You're in the experience. Go right ahead, please, with your question or comment.
3: Good afternoon.
1: Okay, make sure you turn your radio all the way down. It's going to save us a lot of time. Everybody, if you're listening, I'm going to say this one time. Please make sure that you are near your radio.
0: The foundation of the capitalist system and of the economic system. You see, and you can provoke that desire in them either through anger, through hatred, through direct tantalizing of the individual. See, the key to being in the ruling class is man and soul. I found it all.
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5: Where beautiful trucks trap their lives with beautiful shades and professional
6: William in the 400 eastbound, also under speed around Walden and the 290 area. Outbound 33 is slow area to travel as well from about the 198 up to the main line. Apparently a car slid off that main line ramp coming from the outbound 33.
7: The album is in the inner court.
6: If you have an indication of how slick conditions are, so you'll want to use some caution. Watch for an accident on Mile Strip at the 219. Also in
8: we're on in 10 minutes, actually. And now we go back to Tracy Foy Green with the new Gospel Music Hour.
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6: Sunstown to the 90 westbound. Going to back up to about the Main Street exit, even about the first exit, actually. Once you get on the main line, you'll find it slow westbound between William and the 400. Eastbound also under speed around Walden and the 290 area. Outbound 33 is slow area to travel as well. From about the 198 up to the main line. Apparently a car slid off that major route's under speed. Unfortunately, the weather has not been cooperating with us this afternoon. So 290 eastbound to the 90 westbound, going to back up to about the Main Street exit. Even about the first exit, actually. Once you get on the main line, you'll find it slow westbound.
9: Transition to Teamwork. This is coming up on March 17th, 8 a.m. to 5 p.m. For information, call or if you want registration information also, 645-3495. That's 645.
6: Boulevard, 190, River Section, also Lakeshore Complex. Just some blowing and drifting snow out.
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1: National Commander Andy Borg of Superior, Wisconsin, has sent a telegram to the...
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1: 4.5 hours has been adjourned until early Monday morning, when it will meet 2 hours again. Los Angeles. Leaders of a union local in...

0: annual report explaining how it spent its $400 million budget for the fiscal year ending last June 30th. Highlights of the report included news of progress in the field of predicting earthquakes and in the possibility of getting fresh warrior on Brazil's frontier have been slaughtering Indians. The missionary says one tribe was half wiped out and another 35 tribes are threatened. The trouble comes from...
1: This is Ann Hayward.

0: tell me. Action you want. If it's suspense and excitement you want. If it's beautiful women you want.
1: Received a scholarship to Drew University.
2: 1450, good company everywhere. WVON bouquet represented to the courtesy of the members of the Spookism related, okay, mm-hmm. Will allow one then to suffer these privations. When we are robbed as people, we see who assist them as mm-hmm. well. Mm-hmm. We're gonna have to look at that, see how we can informally set up this kind of network, because once we do this, we can lay the basis for is misspent again to relieve pain, you see, to compensate for inferiorities and of dealing with self-hatred. One of the effects, of course, is the misspending of money. And foundation, and not permit the later events that a lot of people get carried away with, you know, and permit those things to blind us to the
3: time as possible. We thank you. Go right ahead,
1: yes, Mr. Bird, thank you so much for having Professor July. Yes. Mr. Bird, thank you so much for having
4: July. Yes. Mighty bang to you, too. Currently on the outside, temperature stands at 75 degrees.
5: Area code 202-399-2418.

0: A part of the spring and summer season at Bell Brothers Cleaners, 1385 Fillmore Avenue at Box. Wind suit, lady suit, or other fine garment to look their very finest, bring them to us. We're Bell Brothers Cleaners at 13.
1: Okay. Because it's a Monday, I'll be meeting myself. Just a reminder to you, also,
0: Avenue at Box, we're in business to keep your clothes clean and you looking as fresh as new. So if you want your men's suit,
1: 1242 and the city. You're inside the lunchtime order, I can say that, didn't I? Okay. Because it's a Monday, I'll be meeting myself. Just a reminder to you, also, that this song came out the longest title in the world. Also on June 27th, 1970, Ray Charles headlined at the Schaefer's Music Festival, which opened on this day in New York City in Central Park. That's my one note from that stuff. We got more coming up right now. We're going to check in with Jeff Craig and Video Viewer.
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0: Tevin Campbell, and a lot more. 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

0: The call letters were picked up by a Jacksonville, Florida station, programmed ironically by an original WERD staffer, Ken Knight. Eventually, the station was sold. The call letters dropped Christian music formatted station here. The call letters were picked.
1: It was unheard of for whites to, for example, to eat in Auburn Avenue cafes. But we did.
0: From WERD. With the amount of red ink rising and with the halves attempting to work together, it brought with it predictable tension, but not the kind you might think. Herb Gershon said moving the station from downtown to Auburn Avenue put the shoe on the other foot to some extent.
1: Auburn

0: operating with us this afternoon. So 290 eastbound to the 90 westbound, going to back up to about the Main Street exit. So you know about the first exit, actually. Once you get on the main line, you'll find it slow westbound between William and the 400. Eastbound also under speed around Walden and the 290 area.
1: Okay, we'll tell you. We won't keep you hanging on any longer. We know that you've been listening to find out what time the drawing will be for the Valentine's Day grooming package for him. That's sponsored by Mr. J's Barbershop. And a trip to the hillside in the Poconos. That's sponsored by your Pace Center, 1080 AM.
0: Out the 198 up to the main line. Apparently a car slid off that main line ramp coming from the outbound 33.
2: Evening classes are canceled. Also, ECC, their city campus, is canceled for classes for tonight. And St. Joseph's at school has also...
1: 1080 AM WUFO. The time for the drawing will be at 1400 hours. That's Tuesday, February the 14th at 2 o'clock. For
0: those. Some good news. Ohio at Ganson is going to be the only closure so far in place. Part of the Ohio Street lift bridge. Earlier closures... been reopened, so just to deal with the Ohio and Ganson area at this.
1: Okay, we'll tell you.
0: On Mile Strip at the 219, also in West Seneca, Clinton and Norwood, an accident being cleared, and a three-car accident being cleared on the LaSalle Expressway right near the 1.
2: And Radicals for Christ, we're blessed. It's simple as that. The name of the album is in the
3: internet. We saw and felt the presence of the Muslim community. They stood out in our community as positive. They stood out from the rest of the community.
4: Yes.
3: We need the large African community to come forward and take its beyond the step of experiment. How does one deal with coping in the system when you are punished? We did not have a white Christ in our home. He painted it black, and it had a profound effect on our lives. Now, the younger people in the family have also had this kind of awakening. And as Professor Amos pointed out...
5: Sex addiction, drugs, there's a whole series of quote-unquote pain relievers that have emerged within the context that this caller is speaking of.
4: And being also, you know, and of course being very much...
3: The Muslim community, they stood out in our community as positive. They stood out from the rest of the community.
4: Yes.
3: We need the large African community to come forward and...
4: Deep understanding, too, of the consequences and of oneself and the nature of one's enemies. And a deep spiritual, and I'm not talking about the spookism religion, okay, of will allow one then to suffer these privations to the productive economics of African people.

0: Stylus S. Now, a car could be yours if you're my 10th caller at 432-WHUR and can correctly name the artist and title of any three songs that I've played within the hour. You will qualify for a fun car. That's caller number 10 at 4th with If You're Serious, Rude Boys, Heaven, and Babyface, My
1: You know what I mean? No, you know what I'm talking about. Get on, everything is right there. Everything is uptight. And in the lingo of, Americana, that means that everything...

0: tell me, are you one of those who looks at TV say, oh, you can get a brand new portable for only $1.98, down at $1.98 a week? It's the biggest portable sale ever. Munch portables come in all sizes, 16, 17, 19, and even a giant 23-inch portable. 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

0: 1220 to us. 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
1: Let me take you along a magical carpet ride, where beautiful plush carpet lies with beautiful shades and professional installation. Let me take you to
2: 1080 WFO. And then, of course, have control of the satisfaction of that desire.
3: And that's Professor Wilson, that last caller was reaching out.
2: That's in part the effect of the self-hatred of the capitalist system and of the economic system, you see. And you can provoke that desire in them either through anger, through hatred, through direct tantalizing of the individual. See, the key to being in the ruling class is to create desire first.
3: Some of the things that have to happen for it to happen when we come back right after this. At 1190 WLIB, World Leadership in Broadcasting, Amos Wilson, our topic is the psychology of self-hatred among global African people.
4: You, I see you as a model, all right? And brothers like your guests and other brothers like...
2: Well, we got to go to Bloomism somewhere, you know, when we try to compensate for a loss of our status by buying a house. We go to the white community, you see, or by eating that, and we want to show the individual acts.
4: This is very, very interesting, and what I'm interested to know is if there was a possibility. See, I listen to you, Gary, and I admire you to the utmost, and so do your audience, and we talk about leadership in the black community.
2: It means often then giving up some of those desires that have been artificially created in the first place, so that the loss of them or the non-attainment of them, economic, social, political network by black people, and a national economic program of development, political, social program by black people. Now, I don't want this to be interpreted as advocating the overthrow of the United States. The non-attainment of them does not represent a painful loss for you as an individual and a person. A deep understanding, too, of the consequences and of oneself.
5: I wanted to state that my father gave us
2: a mind. You see, a certain centeredness that permits one to bear these kinds of pains.
3: Is that being done, though, with a particular goal or objective in mind?
2: Well, yes, because you realize you're going to pay a price for it.
3: Mm-hmm.
2: And get caught up with the values and other kinds of things that the system creates, so that one can find a harmony and a sense of self-love even in the midst of these kinds of consequences. You have to realize that you are going to suffer some consequences. You're not going to be socially mobile all the time. You're going to lose some things. But with a deep understanding, heritage of black people in this country is crucial to economic development of African people the world over.
3: Professor Amos Wilson at WLIB, good afternoon. You're in the experience. Go right ahead, please, with your question or comment.
6: Good afternoon.
3: Okay, make sure you can hear me.
4: Things of that, and us monitoring.
2: And of oneself and the nature.
3: Say this one time.
2: Model. There are other people, too, that we can look at as well in terms of developing an individual and a person. A deep understanding, too, of the consequences and of oneself and the nature of one's enemies, and a deep spirit, a certain peace of mind. You see, a certain centeredness that permits one to bear these kinds of pains, regarding as well as the movement of the life. That implication is nation building. The creation.
7: Traffic up all the way west. Well, all right. But this is the last Sunday. Cook Show, that was about man's.

morning when you come back, when the boy get off the air, that coffee was still there. And finally, it broke it down. He finally started to drink the coffee, and then when he started to drink the coffee, the next thing was...

0: Carl E.X. Brown, then WERD's third program director, attempted to persuade J.B. Bladen Jr., who had taken over the operation from his father, J.B. Sr., to buy another frequency available in Atlanta, one which would have given them more power and longer hours. WERD was then known as Atlanta, was his executive assistant and right arm.
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anyone home. Now, a car could be yours if you're my 10th caller at 432-WHUI and can correctly name Heaven, Babyface, My Kind of Girl, all happening here at 96.3 WHUI. Living in the life. My name's Gregory on this, the 4th of July. Yes. A mighty bang to you, too. Sure. Before long. 96.3 WHUR, the 4th of July, 20. Bo Bryson called me and said, what's the problem? No problem, Peach Bone. 546-7228, area code 202. Listening to music, of course, by Karen Wheeler, Riff, Rude Boys, and Babyface.

0: as Professor Amos pointed out, there is a I have been dealt a punishment throughout. And I'm wondering, beyond the step of the Skinner experiment, how does one...
1: Yes. Mm-hmm. So,
2: And those who can't get into that don't fit.
1: No. No, not at all. So, so the idea is, if you feel... So if we continue to expand that example and develop that example, mm-hmm. and I think we should study it, study this, the nation under Elijah Muhammad, particularly in the earlier phases, and look at it very closely and use it as...
0: Maybe put on a dashiki or some symbol of our African...
1: people mm-hmm. and of African people mm-hmm. Making that accept certain consequences, not accept them in that you think you should have them, mm-hmm. but mm-hmm. you know that they are going to occur. And I've often told many people, if you really are going to go deeply into the philosophies that we're talking about here of nationalism, you're going to pay a price for it.
2: Mm-hmm.
1: And it's hardly a way you're going to escape it.
2: You can't.
1: Mm-hmm. No, yeah. Very unlikely. And therefore, what you want to do is create a spirituality, a personality system that has... like I said, it's not over. Going to go deeply into the philosophies that we're talking about here of nationalism and so forth. You have to realize that you he's dealing with political, social, and economic plans. Of course, when you study the movement of Marcus Garvey.
0: Now, so, a white Christ in our home. Mm-hmm. He painted it black. And it had a profound effect on our lives. Mm-hmm. Now, the younger people in the family have also... had this kind of awakening in our home. He painted it black. And it had a profound effect on our lives. Now, the younger people in the family...
3: Numbers of us who are in churches, community organizations, and how in just one weekend, you know, we could raise... You know, obviously enough money to create our own banking system.
1: Certainly.
3: In one weekend. Professor Wilson, that caller was reaching out.
1: That's in part the effect of the balance between, quote-unquote, economic program of development, political, social program by black people.

Hello, this is Corey DeJuan Sherrard Jr. Thank you for listening. 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
3: Greetings. I am Professor Johnson, political analyst and educator, and baby boomer from the Lone Star State, Texas.
4: 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I host a talk show in Portland, Oregon, and I am a baby boomer.
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6: 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My name is Mary Lee, and I live in Portland, Oregon, and I work for The Mill, the Multnomah Idea Lab.

0: Race. 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
1: On this episode of Let's Talk About Race, the panel shares the history of voter suppression in the United States, which is as American as apple pie. With the 2022 midterms and all other elections, is the concept of one person, one vote, the cornerstone of democracy, still a thing? Also, our segment, Hope is a Thing with Feathers, recognizes the women of Iran as they continue to protest and demand to be seen and respected. And on our previously on segment, we look back at our eviction prevention show. All this and more on this episode of Let's Talk About Race. One person, no vote. Our ancestors died for your right to vote. Moderated by our news director, Althea Billings.
2: This is our election show, One Person, No Vote, ahead of those 2022 midterm elections. To kick things off, I want to ask about voter suppression. So for our panelists, how does voter suppression operate? Where does it come from in American history, and where is it now? Let's start with Reverend Cecil.
3: It began with the very beginning of this nation, shortly after the founding of this nation. The founding fathers, and I think that's an appropriate term because they were all men, those who participated in this experiment in democracy were all property owners. They limited the access to power and to decision making from the very beginning of this democracy. Since at time, there has been a move to increase voter participation and to increase the reality of citizens' participation in our society. So since that time of the founding of the Republic, we've witnessed the removal of the necessity to own property to vote, the granting of citizenship and the right to vote to formerly enslaved men came about with the 15th Amendment. In the 20th century, women gained the ability to vote. The 1965 Voting Rights Bill further expanded voting opportunity. And all these things created a situation where more and more people were able to participate in this experiment called democracy. We've seen some of that continue to expand in such things as same-day registration and vote by mail. But for the last couple of decades, there has been restriction on voters' access and the ability for people to participate in the democracy. The crowning height of this move to take away voters' participation was the slow but steady erosion of the Voting Rights Bill by the U.S. Supreme Court. So now we are in a period of our society where many citizens in all over the United States are battling efforts to restrict voting access and the ability for people to participate in the decision-making process in this nation.
2: Thank you, Cecil. Next, let's hear from Mary, and then we'll go to Professor Johnson.
4: Well, of course, I agree with Reverend Cecil. Voter suppression has been a part of our democracy in this country from its inception. I think we see it in both individual and systemic manifestations, it's along the continuum. So you have individual intimidation, you have ways in which people are challenged, you have the history that Cecil just talked about in terms of who has the right to vote, who doesn't have the right to vote. And then you see the systems that are in place that include gerrymandering, and some of the intimidation, the time and place restrictions that people are putting on voting boxes and when people can vote and how votes get collected and by whom. And you have in some places these vigilante police being funded and basically sent out to do whatever they want related to their opinion of whether voting is happening correctly or not happening correctly. I think we have to understand that our ancestors died for the right to vote. And that struggle has never gone away, which makes me quite sad to consider. And I think we are going to see violence. We've already seen violence. I think we're going to see more violence. I think we're going to continue to see this very disturbing trend of, if you don't agree with me, it's not legitimate. It's a very cynical perspective on what it actually means to be a democracy and what it actually means to have one person, one vote. And there are large segments of our country and our community that do not believe in the basis of one person, one vote, and are taking steps using their positional power and authority to enact what they believe is their righteous position, that only some vote, only some people get some votes, but not everybody gets one vote.
2: Thank you, Mary. Professor Johnson, your thoughts?
5: Voter suppression has really been a part of American history from the very beginning. The founding fathers, as Cecil said, contemplated a democracy, one where everyone had the right to vote, but they left the actual management of the vote to the states. And that's where the problem comes in, because not all states treated voting in the same manner. And this is a problem that we're struggling with now. So you asked about voter suppression and how it operates. I think it's changed over time. The intent has been to disenfranchise certain parts of the population, and they've done that in different ways. For example, in Mississippi in 1892, everyone could vote. They wound up with two Black senators and then decided that wasn't going to work out for them, and instituted a grandfather clause, which said that the people that were permitted to vote was anyone whose grandfather was qualified to vote. So that clearly left out 90% of the Black population. That's an example of targeting and excluding certain groups of people to manipulate the outcome. It wasn't until 1964, which has really been 60 years, basically, since outlawed poll taxes. And that's something to think about, just 60 years, even though we supposedly had the right to vote, you know, since 1776. They amended it to include people 18 and over, the 26th Amendment. So there have been efforts to broaden and include more diverse population. But you always have this sort of reeling back, trying to exclude certain groups. What we see now is, again, another effort to manipulate the outcome of elections. And it's almost been reduced to basically, if I didn't win, then the election was a fraud. I think efforts are being taken among many of the states, the gerrymandering of districts to change how the districts are aligned is another example of voter suppression, asking for ID requirements, purging the registry. That's been another example. So it's shown up in many different ways, but the outcome that they're seeking is the same, and that is to manipulate the results.
2: Thank you, Professor Johnson. I would similarly echo what other panelists have said and highlight that Our understanding of what is discriminatory, of what constitutes voter suppression, and how it's targeted at different groups has certainly changed over time. You know, some of the things that folks were mentioning back in the day, it was specifically white landowning men. That tells you pretty clearly who is outside of that group. There are ones that we can look at in with the benefit of hindsight, looking at the specific voting issues that the Civil Rights Act targeted to eliminate those barriers. But we see the same thing happening today. It may be facially neutral, the types of laws about voting that are attempted to be passed across this country, but they are targeted at specific people. Voter ID laws, for example, can make it extremely hard to vote if you're trans or non-binary. In Georgia, they were passing laws about not allowing folks to bring food or water to those waiting in line to vote, or eliminating Sunday voting. In other parts of the country, they've made their residency requirements or having a physical address much more strict. And that in its own way targets Native populations who often don't have the same address set up on reservations. All of these things taken in a vacuum with no context, with no historical knowledge, maybe that's fine. But understanding the history, understanding what it is that is the goal here, which is controlling electoral outcomes, mind you, not by coming up with policies that are preferred by the majority of voters, which is, you know, hypothetically one way you could try to win, but instead manipulating the true will of the people.
6: This is Let's Talk About Race, an award-winning progressive intergenerational roundtable of journalists from around the country. We go deep on current events and the role that race plays in our world today. Our show is hosted by Lenita Duke, the award-winning producer of Grassroots News Northwest. Our panel includes Professor Diane Johnson, journalist Althea Billings, talk show host and Reverend Cecil Prescott, and host of The Faith Report, Nia Gray, and proud bureaucrat, Mary Lee. 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
7: So, look, all I want to do is this. I just want to find 11,780 votes, which is one more that we have, because we won the state, and flipping the state is a great testament to our country, because, you know, and it's a testament that they can admit to a mistake or whatever you want to call it, if it was a mistake. I don't know.
8: If we could just go over some of the numbers, I think it's pretty clear that we won. We won very substantially, Georgia. We have at least two or three, anywhere from 250 to 300,000 ballots were dropped mysteriously into the rolls. Much of that had to do with Fulton County, which hasn't been checked. We think that if you check the signatures, a real check of the signatures going back in Fulton County, you'll find at least a couple of 100,000 of forged signatures. The bottom line is when you add it all up and then you start adding, you know, 300,000 of fake ballots, then the other thing they said is in Fulton County and other areas, and this may or may not be true, this just came up this morning, that they are burning their ballots, that they are shredding ballots and removing equipment. They're changing the equipment on the Dominion machines. And, you know, then that's not legal. And they supposedly shredded, I think they said 3,000 pounds of ballots. And that just came to us as a report today. And, you know, it's a very sad situation. They weren't in an official voter box. They were in what looked to be suitcases or trunks, suitcases, but they weren't in voter boxes. The minimum number it could be, because we watched it and they watched it certified in slow motion, instant replay, if you can believe it, but they had slow motion and it was magnified many times over. And the minimum it was 18,000 ballots, all for Biden.
2: My next question here, we've delved into this a little bit, but I want to do more. Part of the unspoken, but sometimes said out loud, justification for voter suppression is that by making it more difficult for certain types of people to vote, that that's actually a good thing. Do you agree with that? Who should be voting? Who shouldn't be voting? I want to start with Mary, and then we'll go to Cecil.
4: This idea of we need fewer voters, but we need better voters. I think we understand what the code language is for who is a better voter and who is not so such a good better, not a good voter. This dynamic rests in a couple of things. It rests in the great replacement theory that we have spoken about many, many times together, which is such an underlying base belief for the radical right. And that's buttressed by white supremacy culture, which says the better voters are the white voters. You see this through the disenfranchisement of people with felony convictions. And we know that the criminal justice system is not fair. It is discriminatory to people of color. All of these are not coincidences. I think it's Detroit is in danger, being an area that is in 80% African American, of not having any representation at any level of African American representatives or senators. That's not by accident. And it certainly flies in the face of one person, one vote, our democracy, our popular practices are the will of the people. Well, if the will of the 80% who are African American are not represented by anyone who looks like them, shares cultural values with them, represents a lived experience that's similar to each other, that is not democracy. We have a very cynical view, and I would say, particularly for the radical right, a lack of really belief in democracy, although I don't think people used to say this. More and more people are saying, I don't believe in democracy because I don't believe that those people are good enough, smart enough, righteous enough, whatever the enough is, to be able to have the privilege of voting. And that should be reserved for people like me and the people who believe the way I believe. And you said something, Althea, which I thought was very, you know, we can't trust, they can't trust that their agenda is compelling enough or important enough or persuasive enough that it could win on its own. They have to take these steps and these measures in order to ensure that their perspective and their agenda will be the one that will be the one that it prevails.
3: As Mary has stated, some people quite honestly do not believe in democracy, and they are feel emboldened to say that out loud. If you listen to historians, many would say that what happened at the turn of the 19th century in the United States was something that was new and that people were embarking on uncharted territory. And that was the experiment of democracy. For the first time in many, many years and many, many cultures, there was an attempt to include various voices to create a society. And it is amazing that countries throughout the world over the past 150 years have often looked to the United States, not because the United States was perfect, but because it created a document, the US Constitution, based on a vision of how people could live that allowed people

0: a dream is deferred. What happens when we abandon the dream? That is what we are experiencing in recent decades.
1: Thank you, Cecil. What are your thoughts, Professor Johnson?
2: First, we have already determined the groups that are not eligible to vote. Under 18, not citizens, except some states do allow non-citizens to participate in local elections, and mental incapacitation and felony convictions. These things have already been determined. What we're seeing now is taking it beyond that and saying, if I'm running for office, I get to pick my voters. And it's the antithesis of what democracy should be. The fact that people would even consider limiting the vote to certain populations. Tocqueville probably wrote one of the best books on democracy and what was happening in the United States. There were three things, maybe possibly four things, that he called out that I remember in that book. One, we're too large. We had never seen democracy work in a country as large as ours. Two, that we're too diverse, too many different groups of people with different and conflicting agendas. The third one is our emphasis on individuality. I think we've managed the size and the diversity to some extent, but the individuality, we have moved away from what is the common good, the concept of what is good for the majority of people, and the individual agendas have taken over. Part of the reason I think we've lost the common good, we are now looking at a voting population that really has never been called upon to embrace that concept. And part of that, I think, is education. Part of that is our political maneuvering that's gone on. Part of that is white supremacy that has taken over in our institutions. There's a lot to unpack for why this has happened. If we don't figure out a way to align people around the common good, then the inevitable will happen and democracy will fail.
1: Thank you, Professor Johnson. I think it's important to remember why it is our founding fathers bothered to try democracy at all. Democracy is envisioned as the antidote to the tyranny of the few. Democracy isn't going well if there is significant concentration of political power in the hands of the few. This idea of who should vote, who should be included, who should be excluded, as the other panelists have so aptly pointed out, it is very pointed. And we know that because of the history in this country, that those choices have been made by primarily white landowning men. They were given the decision-making power first, and by golly, they've tried to keep it. In terms of who should vote, who shouldn't vote, if you believe in democracy, people should be able to vote. We should not have political power concentrated in the hands of the few. We should not have decision-making authority. No taxation without representation, right? Like, that's the first thing you learn. They tell you that one in second grade. The consent of the governed is an important concept, theoretically. If you want to make some change in your community, you should have community consensus to make that happen. And democracy is how we've envisioned that. One thing that I think of with the idea of who should vote, or are there particular voters that we want more than other voters, you could take that idea and talk about voter education, that the lack thereof, the lack of accurate American history, a lack of accurate civics education in this country is in its own way a form of voter suppression, because our voters, our children, the next generation, doesn't have a clear and accurate concept of what is the ecosystem that they're living in. What is the system that they're voting in? This is something that I became aware of recently from someone who moved to my home state, Oregon, from Georgia, pointing out about our voters pamphlet and how robust it is, and that kind of information is not a given in other places. It's not a given to get nonpartisan information about what's on the ballot, who's on the ballot, who they're endorsed by, what they believe in, what is even the text of ballot measures necessarily. That should be a given. If we want better

0: voters, we should seek to have widespread, nonpartisan, robust voter education. I think that's the only place that you can take the question of who should be voting. We should educate all of our voters so that they can make the informed decisions about what is best for them. I think that's the only thing that I can think of there that possibly justifies that outside of the, you know, racist connotations that this question so archetypically has.
1: 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Let's Talk About Race is an intergenerational roundtable discussion of independent journalists who engage in rigorous conversations and analysis of news coverage regarding the role race plays in politics, government, the economy, education and health. And now, back to our show.
0: I have another question for our panelists. We're talking about voter suppression, but an interrelated issue here is voter manipulation. So in this most recent cycle, we're in 2022 at the moment, the Democratic Party had operatives prop up extreme Republican candidates in many races, many of whom denied that the 2020 election results were accurate. And in their primaries, they were the ones who ended up winning. What impact does this have on voters and, you know, the public perception of election integrity? Let's start with Professor Johnson.
2: This manipulation of the vote, and it's basically political kind of gamesmanship, has the impact I think it has on people is to drive them further away from trusting what's actually happening in our politics. The Democratic Party took a strategy where they invested over $53 million boosting up far right kind of fringe candidates. The logic, I'm assuming, is that they will have a better chance in defeating them in the final election. This is flawed logic, in my opinion, and Democrats have certainly not shown a lot of accuracy in being able to predict how people are going to vote and what they're going to support. They're underestimating, even though we're calling them fringe candidates, how many of these people actually have a pretty large group of supporters.
0: Thank you, Professor Johnson. Mary, your thoughts?
3: Well, my colleagues have very handily responded to it. I guess the thing I want to say about it is it's a dummy head move by people who are embracing cynicism and a lack of hope and a lack of belief in their own ability to participate in the democratic system. I don't want to be associated with people who are dummy heads. And it wasn't effective. It reflected the degree to which people have given up hope, the degree to which people have become so cynical about our democracy. And we've talked in the past about trying to figure out how the radical right has made their plans and kept on the strategy. This is not the thing to have adopted in terms of the Democratic Party or the progressive movement or any of these kinds of things. It's a dummy head move. It shouldn't have happened. It was a mistake.
0: I'd agree with you. I was silent but chuckling when you brought up the dummy head move because it is. It's so cynical. Win on your own merits or lose. If there are, you know, structures in place within, you know, the Democratic Party of whatever county or district this has been happening in, find somebody better to run. Figure out what the voters actually want and then get somebody who's committed to doing those things. It shouldn't be this complicated. It shouldn't be that political parties have to sell you something terrible and wrap it up in funny ribbons to disguise it from what it actually is. And this, I mean, it goes to voter manipulation. Obviously, we're not seeing true outcomes because of this, but it also goes to voter distrust. This is a reason that people don't want to vote for things that might align with them more than the other party. People who are liberal, progressive, leftist, left-leaning, don't want to vote for the Democratic Party because they feel like the Democratic Party is just too busy pulling stunts like this to be actually developing policy that would be meaningful, that would change things for people, that would be compelling enough to get to earn people's votes. Earn the vote or you didn't deserve it. Do what needs to be done about it. When you're in power, create the infrastructure so that folks are running fair elections. It is frustrating to hear about. I also think we heard about it pretty early on, before the primaries even happened for this midterm election. Many among us were saying, that's not going to work. That's a terrible idea. It sows distrust in every community. And then you're platforming conspiracy theorists and giving them wider reach. I don't really understand how that is something that is going to end up winning and having a more productive conversation in any of this.
4: You are listening to Let's Talk About Race. One person, no vote. Our ancestors died for our right to vote.
0: We've identified some of these problems. I want to ask our panelists, what can be done in this ongoing cycle of voter suppression and backlash? What can we do about it? Let's be actionable, you know? Let's start with Mary.
3: I want to say that I think what we're seeing on both sides of our two-party system is a lack of a moral center. We have lost sight of what it is we're about in terms of democracy. And the game and playing the game and winning the game has subsumed everything else under it. So all of the ideals, the moral stance, the greater good, as Professor Johnson spoke to earlier, has been lost. And it's been lost on both sides. We can argue, you know, whose behavior has been more reprehensible or less reprehensible. The outcome of having lost a moral compass and having lost our way in terms of what's important about this has imperiled us all, has put us all at risk as a democracy, as a country, as a community. I think the first thing that we can do to start to arrest this kind of decline is, first of all, admit to it, be concrete, say, yeah, we did it. It was wrong and we shouldn't do it again. The second thing would be to make the commitment that even if we saw the advantage for quote unquote our side, we won't take it. We would measure ourselves by the common good. We would measure ourselves by the greater benefit to the most. And that would be our commitment, even if it seems stupid or less strategic or the other side's doing it. And I think the third thing that we have to do is we have to vote. Many people have decided that it is no longer worthy of your time and effort to vote because of these shenanigans that we're reading about, because of the cynicism, because of everything we've been talking about, and thus are choosing not to vote. And that choice, if there's any wrong, absolutely wrong choice, it is that choice. Because as we said earlier, people died for the right to vote. We have people who are being disenfranchised even today from the right to vote. And to disregard that privilege and that ability to vote is both wrong and it's unstrategic. It's a limited viewpoint. It's limited thinking. You don't walk away from the thing that's hurting. You embrace it and you try to make it better. So show up and vote. Even if you're holding your nose, show up and vote. It's important, and people died for your ability to be able to even ask the question about whether you want to vote or not. Those would be three things I'd recommend.
0: I appreciate them. Professor Johnson.
2: I also think back to the point of education and what we can do, even though it appears sometimes that people are not swayed by the facts. The facts are that 159 million people voted in 2020. And of those 159 million people, there were 1,384 cases investigated of fraud. If you average that, it's what, 0.00087 or something along those lines. It is so minute. It's important to keep reinforcing the facts. Eventually, I think if this is done in a caring way, leading people back to really understanding there was no stolen election, and this whole idea of voter fraud is manufactured. It's like a solution that's trying to seek a problem. At the most basic level, what we see already happening when people are going to vote, the efforts at intimidation, I think we need to take some action around that. Intimidating people, trying to prevent them from going to vote, showing up in camouflage and guns. These are clear threatening actions to me, which are punishable by law, either by fines and or a year in jail. I would like to see the state step up and protect that voting process. Go and vote. Take someone with you. If you are voting in these more unfriendly places, you have someone that can be there to support you and also be a witness if something goes wrong. If there are real problems at your voting centers, notify your election officials. You may have to call the police. That has been happening. Document it. There are some resources at the election protection. I think you can find that online. But I don't think we should let this kind of overt effort to dissuade people from voting go unaddressed. And so these are things as individuals that we can do.
0: Thank you, Professor Johnson. Cecil.
5: As we lean into hope, let us continue to lean into the possibility, not with cynicism, but with the belief that those who went before us had, that even though this is a fractured, imperfect society, things can and ought to be better. So let us not lead with cynicism, trying to see how we can manipulate vote. But let us lean forward with our sense of idealism and commitment to creating a better society. The professor mentioned how at one time politics was deemed an honorable profession. And I'm reminded of people such as the former Vice President of the United States, Hubert Humphrey, who was known as the Happy Warrior because he exuded such a degree of optimism as he continued to pursue his belief in the common good. And I am reminded of people such as Fannie Lou Hamer, the voting rights activist, community organizer, who was uneducated, who, as a Black uneducated woman, stood before the Democratic Convention in 1964 in Atlantic City, demanding that the Democratic Freedom Party have a seat in the convention. This 5'4" uneducated Black woman was so powerful in her testimony and indeed throughout her life that Lyndon Johnson, who was then the president of the United States, hastily called a news conference so that all the cameras would be turned off of Fannie Lou Hamer and they would be turned on to him. He realized, and I think all of us realize, that the belief in democracy, the belief in a better society is so powerful that it can convince people. So let us not lead with cynicism, but let us lead with the possibility that we can create a better society for all of us. and follow the example of people such as Hubert Humphrey and Fannie Lou Hamer, who said, if I fall, I'm going to fall all 5 foot 4 inches of me forward. I'm going to fall forward to freedom. And I think that should be a commitment for all of us as we seek to create a better society.
6: Hey, everybody, it's me, Kamala. So before I go on stage later tonight, I want to talk about the importance of voting. I know many of you plan to vote this year, but amidst the excitement and enthusiasm for this election, you've also heard about obstacles and misinformation and folks making it harder for you to cast your ballot. So I think we need to ask ourselves, why don't they want us to vote? Why is there so much effort to silence our voices? And the answer is because when we vote, things change. When we vote, things get better. When we vote, we address the need for all people to be treated with dignity and respect in our country.
1: 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Let's Talk About Race is an intergenerational roundtable discussion of independent journalists who engage in rigorous conversations and analysis of news coverage regarding the role race plays in politics, government, the economy, education, and health. And now, back to our show.
7: Listening to the news is experiencing one trauma dump after another. Therefore, at Let's Talk About Race, we created a new segment to inspire. This segment is entitled, Hope is a Thing with Feathers.
0: I've got some domestic policy for my Hope is a Thing with Feathers. I wanted to acknowledge the recent executive action by President Biden. His actions towards descheduling marijuana and pardoning those with federal marijuana possession offenses, while it is about 1,000 or so folks who are directly impacted by that, it does pave the way for other states to take similar actions and other state attorney generals to take action like that, because there is this precedent. And that is, if marijuana gets descheduled and we can pardon those people, that is a huge injustice remedied. So I was very heartened to see movement in that direction. And I would also highlight the student loan forgiveness. Again, these are maybe like three quarters of a step that we're seeing from the president, but it is meaningful. If it wasn't meaningful, conservative states wouldn't be getting together to try to block it. Over 22 million Americans have already asked for some of their debt to be relieved, including myself. Very exciting stuff that these are becoming mainstream ideas and that folks that were a part of or continue to be involved in the repercussions of this predatory student loan system and the way that the university system works in this country, they should not have to forever pay that price because of that. And if you paid your student loans, well done. Doesn't mean that you need to close the door behind you.
4: 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One person, no vote. Our ancestors died for our right to vote.
8: This is Let's Talk About Race, an award-winning, progressive, intergenerational roundtable of journalists from around the country. 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Our panel includes Professor Diane Johnson, journalist Althea Billings, talk show host and Reverend Cecil Prescott, and host of The Faith Report, Nia Gray, and proud bureaucrat, Mary Lee. 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
2: This is our eviction prediction show. Millions of Americans will face 10 years of debt, possible long-term houselessness, social drift downwards. All this occurring during a time of an airborne pandemic, and these eviction moratoriums are much too little, much too late.
1: At the end of 2020, Let's Talk About Race tackled a tricky issue, eviction moratoriums in the pandemic. Speaking in hindsight now, we continue to see the repercussions of the inaction our leaders took in the face of a pandemic and a housing crisis. Today, our focus is on inflation or the cost of gas. The common thread? A lack of interest and failure of duty to help those most vulnerable in service of enriching the few. Our analysis of the eviction moratoriums as a band-aid on a greater wound still holds meaning today.
3: So when COVID hit, there were some eviction moratorium protections so that landlords couldn't evict residents based on non-payment of rent, sort of put a band-aid on that gaping, bleeding hole of folks that are living paycheck to paycheck and have housing insecurity, and the pandemic just exacerbated that. And as we come to the fall, many states were already extending their eviction moratoriums. First it was June, then it was July. And so recently, the CDC made a historic nationwide eviction moratorium. So across the country, you can't evict anyone temporarily until January 2021 under that particular order, which has helped about 30 to 40 million people who are at risk of losing their homes during the pandemic. However, the language has been there's been a lot of loopholes in it. And I've spoken to my customers about it because I do work in the real estate industry, where they found some loopholes in this so-called nationwide order. One, landlords can actually start the eviction process for non-payment of rent as long as they don't go through with it in this particular moratorium. However, in Milwaukee, they're actually currently evicting people who don't sign a required declaration that says, I've been affected by COVID negatively, either health-wise or employment-wise, and that's why I can't pay my rent. However, the landlords are not required to tell the renters about this declaration. And it doesn't seem like there's anyone actually explaining to the residents the protections that they're entitled to.
4: Definitely a little bit of an ease off of my shoulders knowing that they can't just throw everybody out.
5: We interact with a lot of people that are just trying to survive. You know, they might be elderly, disabled, they have a house that is full of sewage, and they qualify for the CDC moratorium, and, you know, they still get kicked out of their house.
3: Unfortunately, when this moratorium expires, housing advocates are predicting a tsunami of evictions and an increase in homelessness and housing insecurity. However, the longer-term effect of this moratorium, one of the delayed worst outcomes is the missed housing payments and how there's millions of dollars of debt that's being accrued by renters. And we've seen it really high, up to 30% at the beginning of the pandemic. Now it's kind of flattened out. But for African American and Hispanic renters, they didn't pay their full August payment, and they've started September owing at least $1,000 in missed rent and other types of fees. So what happens is this rent is not forgiven. It keeps adding up with late fees unless the landlords waive it. So the pandemic, in addition to the homelessness, it's exacerbated these longstanding concerns around, you know, housing insecurity for people of color who don't have the credit, don't have the income to rent certain places. Back to the conversation about affordability, how there's more A-class lease-ups where you need perfect credit to get in, or when you have okay credit and maybe an eviction on your record, then you actually have to go get a co-signer or else they won't lease to you. So are we going to have a new generation of renters who are not qualified to rent unless these landlords lower their thresholds for applicants? And Hispanic and African-American renters are more likely to owe unpaid rent with rates up to 48%, especially in this C-class or affordable type of real estate.
0: So there are already evictions in process. You know, some of those would have probably been happening without COVID, and it's not clear how many of those are COVID related. So yeah, there's certainly evictions in process. With the end of the moratorium, people are already probably getting kicked out of their houses. But certainly if you kick a tenant out, I don't know where you're going to get a new tenant at this time.
2: That just blows my mind. And we're talking about single women, a lot of women of color, poor families. We're going to start seeing what, little children in tents?
1: Coronavirus, the pandemic, has certainly laid bare how crucial housing is to our well-being, let alone having the ability to protect ourselves against a deadly pandemic. And eviction moratoriums are a temporary fix. They're staving off an immediate crisis of people being out on the street because they can't pay rent, because they lost their job. But the one coming down the line is, you could argue, even more severe. Months and months of back rent are going to come due, plus the fees and the fines. And at least I'm calling you from Portland, Oregon right now. There is not relief in our system, at least in terms of our eviction moratoriums, up the pipeline of for the landlord, for the mortgage. There hasn't been relief at that level. So basically, the eviction moratorium as it is doesn't give people a clear path forward because they've lost their jobs. And how do they stay in their communities? How do they stay where they are and have this immense debt that they need to pay off? The federal government has a unique ability to look at solving this problem that state and local governments can't. So, right, state and local governments can enforce their own eviction moratoriums, but in terms of relief dollars, the federal government is able to run a deficit budget. State and local governments can't. And because of the coronavirus pandemic and the economic strain that that's caused, they're already going to be facing major cuts due to coronavirus and will definitely be having to make some pretty hard choices about what programs that they fund that end up surviving as a result.
6: The lack of leadership in our national government, where they could begin to address some of these issues, a couple of acts that have been passed by the House of Representatives and not acted on by the Senate, on the failure of clear leadership, will continue to have a hard impact on all of us. And we may feel that we are safe because either we have a job or we have our home, but we live in communities and neighborhoods, and hard choices are going to be made that will impact all of us. So it's going to be a very cold winter for our nation.
7: This is a really difficult problem that, to me, has been compounded by non-action, making it even more difficult, because we really needed a short-term and a long-term strategy. And the first short-term strategy, which was the COVID relief, did help people somewhat. A moratorium does not forgive debt, and how this is going to be repaid, from everything I've read, is being left up to the tenant and the landlord, keeping people housed and being able to pay something to landlords. That's the minimum it would take to keep things going. And that's just a short-term fix.
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2: There are 48 teams. Most of them are from the Global South. 9 out of the 48 teams are from Africa, okay? As Trump generally called those countries, whole countries, by the way.
1: Professor George Wright discusses capitalism, Trumpism, and the ongoing North American FIFA World Cup games.
3: This is wrong. This is mass punishment. This is collective punishment. This is guilt by association.
1: 8 prairie land defendants are sentenced to a combined 450 years in federal prison for their roles in a noise and fireworks demonstration last July 4th outside a private ICE detention center in North Texas.
4: Then what to the slave is your 4th of July? I answer, a day that reveals to him more than all other days in the year the gross injustice and cruelty to which he is the constant victim. To him, your celebration is a sham, your boasted liberty and unholy license, your national greatness, swelling vanity, your sounds of rejoicing are empty and heartless.
1: Journalist C.C. Campbell Rock reads Frederick Douglass's speech, What to the Slave is the 4th of July. From Pacifica Radio, this is Capitalism, Race, and Democracy, a collective effort by producers from Pacifica stations and affiliates across the U.S. I'm your host, Thomas O'Rourke.

0: The corporatization of soccer under the corrupt FIFA has been ongoing for decades. This is more evident than ever with this summer's World Cup games playing now in cities across North America, though with the bulk of the games in the U.S. under the racist, reactionary Trump presidency. Professor George Wright, an expert on class, race, and sports, spoke to Pacifica's Steve Zeltzer about the nature of FIFA during this North American iteration of the quadrennial World Cup.
1: This current World Cup is a perfect synthesis, if you will, of capitalism, politics, and sport. And when we're talking about politics, we're talking about the age of Trump, or what I like to refer to as Trumpism. I think everyone listening to this has a general impression of Trumpism and Trump and much of the politics of Trump. Obviously, this so-called faux America First project has been, with a Trumpist characterization, has been very, how should I say, chauvinistic, imperialist, fascist, not very nice to most of the world. And the closer you are to be non-white, the more vicious that process has been, although certainly Europeans and Canadians have been subject to Trump's abuses as well. So within that sketchy outline, we see that the World Cup is situated within that context. One of the things that's kind of unique about Trump is, and is to and his presidency, is the U.S. bid the bid for the World Cup took place in 2017 and 2018, while Trump was in his first administration, and a decision was made to have a joint bid, including Canada and Mexico, in competition against Morocco, which had a lot of support at the time, by the way, for its bid. And Trump, that went fairly smoothly. But in the second Trump administration, things have not gone as smoothly based on the realities of Trumpism. There's a lot that can be said, but I'm going to just comment on a couple things. The president of FIFA is a fellow by the name of Gianni Infantino, who has several nationalities behind him, but we could argue that he basically is an Italian. He has been very aware of Trump and Trumpism. And so I think the first thing when we talk about the World Cup within the context of Trump is how FIFA has patronized Trump to be able to hone in into this space, into the United States, to be able to have a World Cup competition that it minimizes Trump's input in all of this. So at the centerpiece of all of this was FIFA came up with its first peace prize. So it gave Trump a medal a year or so ago, and we know Trump loves to receive awards. Okay, so that was an example of how FIFA has tried to operate to hone in a space to minimize any problems that Trump might provide. More specifically, there are a number of issues that laden the second Trump administration, as well as the first. And we'll just note two that stand out that are relevant to the World Cup. One has to do with issues of immigration and targeted countries that the Trump administration has singled out. For example, there are some 39 nations in the world that face either full or partial travel bans, for example. Four of those nations were competitors or are competitors in this current World Cup. That's Haiti, Iran, Cote d'Ivoire, or Ivory Coast, as well as Senegal. all four of those nations received harassment related to varying degrees related to visas, delays at transport hubs, particularly airports coming into the country, either all of the team members and or individuals, members of the teams. Also, some officials from some of those countries were not, sporting officials were not allowed to come in the country and receive visas. And also, some spectators from those respective countries were not allowed in the country as well, particularly Iran and all of this. So,
2: in Los Angeles, the Iranian team.
1: Now, related to another major issue, and that's the U.S. Israeli war of aggression on Iran, has also come into this competition as well. Iran qualified to compete in this World Cup. This is the fourth World Cup in a row that it has qualified to compete in the World Cup. And owing to the U.S. war, Israeli war against Iran, a couple things have to be noted from the very outset. The team has not been able to compete or practice together since the outset of that war back in February. And secondly, members of the Iranian Sports Federation, and for that matter, the Iranian government, did debate whether they were going to participate in this World Cup or not. They obviously decided to do that. I'm not privy to the specifics of that discussion. I hope I'm able to find that material at some point in the future. I do want to note that back in the old days, there were boycotts quite often for sports events. For example, you may recall that the United States boycotted, the United States boycotted the 1980 Olympics along with 56 other countries in protest to the Soviet Union's intervention into Afghanistan. 4 years later, the Soviet Union boycotted the Los Angeles Olympic Games along with 11 or 12 other countries as well for slightly different reasons, more of the Reagan evil empire type second Cold War climate that existed at the time. So it would not have been unprecedented for Iran not to come to this Olympic, World Cup championship. But they did decide, and I'm pleased that they did, to be honest with you. A next issue has to do with, initially the Iranian team was scheduled to be based in Tucson, Arizona, which would have made it somewhat convenient they would be in the United States. But the Trump administration refused to allow them to spend a night in the United States. So they were forced to move their base camp to Tijuana, which meant that they had to fly from Tijuana to the respective competitions, two in Los Angeles and one in Seattle. And they were told that they couldn't stay in the country more than 24 hours at any point in time, and that immediately after the competition, they had to fly back to Tijuana. So very constricted context for the Iranian team, which obviously affected them psychologically, physically, training-wise, sleep, etc., etc. So they were at a significant disadvantage. At the same time, I did watch all three Iranian matches, and they were highly competitive and very vigorous, and I was rooting for them the whole time. What also has to be noted that is kind of interesting, and that is that two of the matches were scheduled to be in Los Angeles, and Los Angeles has the second largest population of Iranian people short of Tehran. And many of them are pro-Shah, anti-Islamic Republic politics. Perspectives, and there was this prospect of protests in the stadium at SoFi Arena, events outside the arena, et cetera, they did petition to be able to have the the Iranian flag that existed under the Shah's regime. It went to court, as I understand it. FIFA tried to have it banned, but the court said that they had the right to fly the flag within this stadium. So it was very politicized environment. But I do want to stress very strongly, as the competition took place, the Iranian team competed, the mass number of people in those stadiums were rooting for the Iranian team. You didn't hear any boos. You saw all kinds of cheers and support. So I thought that was a very interesting development, and I hope there'll be more commentary on that in the future. To final up on Trump's views about Trump's role in all of this, FIFA has also given Trump the permission to hand out the World Cup trophy to the winners the last day, which will be July 19th, which could turn into a circus as well. I will say in general, watching the World Cup as closely as I have and monitoring events through various media sources, Trump is more or less backed off during this competition and has not been as vile as we expected him to be. Why that's the case, I don't know. We can only speculate. But we can say that this competition has gone off kind of Trump-free so far. But my final comment is, being very passionate, a lover of sport, I find the juxtaposition between Trumpism, its white nationalist, racist, fascist agenda, anti-brown and black and yellow immigration perspective, to be on one side of the perspective, and the realities of the World Cup, a completely opposite, meaning there are 48 teams. Most of them are from the global south. 9 out of the 48 teams were from Africa, okay? As Trump generally called those countries, whole countries, by the way. And they were competing. Many of those teams made the round of 32, by the way. Some of them, I haven't seen the results the last day or two, might make the round of 16, for example. Most of those teams were integrated with different colors. Obviously, if you're from Senegal, most of the guys were black Africans. But the French team, three-quarters of the French team is black. The German team is black players. The Austrian team today, there are 2 black players on the Austrian team. Britain, 2/3 of their team is black. I mean, brown, the Mexican team, Ecuadorian, these are brown people, you know? It's completely opposite, and people, the fans, no matter how much money they've spent for their tickets, they're overjoyed by these competitions, and they're learning about the humanity and the diversity of humanity. So in many ways, the World Cup is in counter-distinction to Trumpism, and it's not necessarily translated directly into politics, but related to ideology and consciousness, et cetera. I think it's a dramatic phenomenon, very important phenomenon to try to assess. My final comments are back to Bill Gilbert and his framework based on his article, Troubles from a Gleaning Times. One of the things that Gilbert argues in his article is that no matter how big sport gets, how capitalist it gets, how corrupt it gets, there can still be high sport. And I guarantee you, for anyone willing to sit in front of your screens or possibly even to get a ticket to go to one of these competitions, you are seeing sport at its highest form. It is mind-boggling what we're watching. A few things that stand out. There are 4 or 5 of the greatest football players that have ever played football. The consensus is the greatest football player of all time was Pelé from Brazil. But we have Lionel Messi. If he's not better than Pelé, he's just as good. Kylian Messi's from Argentina. Kylian Mbappe he's the John Coltrane of football. Erling Haaland from Norway is unbelievable. Harry Kane from England, etc. All of these will go down in history in the pantheon of great football players. Pele, the Brazilian Ronaldo, Maradona from Argentina, Johan Cruyff from the Netherlands, the Portuguese Ronaldo, etc. These are masters of their craft, and to watch them is just absolutely mind-blowing. I also want to add, there is a non-striker that is placed for France that is an absolute genius as well, and his name is Olisi. Just watch him play, and you will just be overjoyed by the beauty of the sport. And then finally, the team that will probably win the competition, and that is France. It is a mess. It is a masterful football team that is mind-bogglingly good. Not just all 11, but Coach Deschamps can bring substitutes into the team that are just incredible players. So in spite of the corruption, the capitalism, and Trump, there's pure joy that can be generated from this competition as well. But never forget the analysis at the same time. Those are the words that I want to say. Thank you.
2: And the composition of the American team. I mean, Trump has argued as a racist and a fascist that black, brown people, Asian people, are not as good as whites.
1: Yeah.
2: Yet this game has the fact that the brown, black, all the people of the world are part of this, and it goes against a racist, fascist ideology.
1: It goes against a racist, fascist ideology. I mean, it is 180 degrees opposite to Trumpism, and it's right here in the midst of Trump. It's absolutely mind-boggling. And the U.S. team itself is, I don't know, I haven't counted the kids, but at least half, if not two-thirds of the U.S. team is African-American. Or there's one young man who's German. He just happens to have an American father. And they recruited him in 2022 to be on the team, you know. My only frustration is this great, great celebration of in the United States through its media of the U.S. team. And even chants during the stadium of USA, USA, USA. It does have some portend of Germany in 1936 to a little bit. But when the U.S. has to play in the quarterfinals, if they get through the next game, they will have their comeuppance, and Trump will not be giving the World Cup trophy to the U.S. team. Okay, I'll put money on that one.
0: That was Professor George Wright talking about capitalism, Trumpism, and the ongoing North American FIFA World Cup, whose finale is scheduled for July 19th at MetLife Stadium in East Rutherford, New Jersey. The website SeatGeek

0: That was War Cup. This is Pacifica's Capitalism, Race, and Democracy. I'm Thomas O'Rourke. In a high-profile travesty of justice that marks another low point in the Trump regime's war on domestic dissent and resistance, 8 Prairie Land defendants were sentenced to a combined 450 years in federal prison for their roles in the July 4th, 2025 noise demonstration, including fireworks and a subsequent police provocation outside the private Prairie Land ICE Detention Center in Alvarado, Texas. Here is a brief mainstream local NBC Dallas affiliate report in the aftermath of these grotesque sentences imposed on July 23rd.
1: Tonight, protesters labeled domestic terrorists by federal prosecutors are heading to prison for a very long time.
2: The group of 8 were part of a disruption outside of a federal ICE detention center nearly a year ago, and they claimed they were just there as a protest on the night of the July 4th. NBC5's Shannon Miller has details on hundreds of years of punishment handed down by 2 federal judges in Fort Worth.
3: He's accepted full responsibility for what actually happened, but he will never accept responsibility for a lie.
4: Shortly after her son, Benjamin Song, was sentenced to 100 years in federal prison in connection with the Prairie Land ICE Detention Center shooting, Hope Song read the full statement. Her son read before a federal judge Tuesday in Fort Worth.
3: This is wrong. This is mass punishment. This is collective punishment. This is guilt by association. This is injustice.
4: Song and 7 other defendants were sentenced to a combined 450 years behind bars in connection with the shooting. The defendants maintained they came to the detention center last July 4th to peacefully protest ICE. In March, a jury convicted 9 defendants for their roles as part of a North Texas Antifa cell, rioting using weapons and explosives, providing material support to terrorists, obstruction, and the attempted murder of an Alvarado police officer. The U.S. Attorney's Office for the Northern District of Texas saying today's sentencings are the first affiliated with Antifa after President Trump designated the group as a domestic terrorist organization in September of last year.
5: I mean, obviously, it hasn't been publicized by the administration. I think they made this out to be something that it wasn't. And the government and the court have helped usher that along.
6: This wasn't about proving that there's an Antifa or that any of these people are in it. It was just, in my opinion, a dog whistle to give certain people in Washington, D.C. what they want to hear.
4: U.S. Attorney for the Northern District of Texas, Ryan Raybould, saying in part, 8 people have been rightly punished for these violent acts and their attempts to conceal them. We will continue in this mission to hold others accountable who perpetrate such violence and fund these Antifa groups in the Northern District of Texas. Antifa is not an actual organization, but a broad term that can be applied to some decentralized left-leaning groups, some of which have been known to engage in confrontations against protesters on the right and law enforcement.
7: The attorneys for Benjamin Song and Zachary Evans tell us they plan to start the appeal process in the coming months. In Fort Worth, Shannon Miller, NBC5.
2: 8 more defendants in the Prairie Land ICE facility case are expected to be sentenced next week, including Inez Soto, who was convicted on multiple federal charges, including rioting, providing material support to terrorists, and explosives-related offenses connected to the attack on the Alvarado Detention Center.
0: That was a local NBC affiliate report by Shannon Miller on the sentencing of 8 Prairie Land defendants. In that report, you heard in order Hope Song, the mother of Benjamin Song, followed by Song's attorney, Philip Hayes, and Brian Buford, the attorney for Zachary Evans. The statement read by Miller defending the sentences

was from Ryan Raybould, U.S. Attorney, Northern District of Texas. The federal judges presiding over the trials and sentencing are Chief U.S. District Judge Reed O'Connor and U.S. District Judge Mark Pittman. The eight Prairie Land defendants and their sentences are Benjamin Song, 100 years, Maricela Rueda, 70 years, Branford Morris, 50 years, Zachary Evitts, 50 years, Savannah Bitten, 50 years, Elizabeth Soto, 50 years, Cameron Arnold, 50 years, Daniel Rolando Sanchez Estrada, 30 years. For updates on their cases, appeals, and to support their defense efforts, see the website prairielanddefendants.com. A July 1st update from that website announces additional federal Prairie Land defendants, including those who took plea deals, sentenced today to prison terms ranging from 22 months to 50 years.

0: That was The Clash, I Fought the Law. What follows is a reading of an article published on Common Dreams on June 29th by Hannah Riley Fernandez. It's entitled, Trump Admin Wants the Prairie Land Sentences to Scare You into Silence. NSPM 7 is the architecture of a system designed to make dissent unthinkable, but it won't work. The National Security Presidential Memorandum-7, NSPM-7, is an ominous and sweeping federal directive signed by Trump last September, directing a so-called whole-of-government approach to investigate and disrupt so-called domestic terrorism and organized political violence. The administration's intentions and publicly clear and mounting abuses represent a heightening campaign to ramp up targeting and suppression of domestic dissent and resistance. Hannah Riley Fernandez also links Prairie Land to the recent Stop Cop City protests in Atlanta and offers lessons gleaned through that earlier struggle.
1: The Trump admin wants the Prairie Land sentences to scare you into silence. NSPM 7 is the architecture of a system designed to make dissent unthinkable, but it won't work. Mari Ruta's favorite color is blue, as is, sometimes, her hair. She used to live with two cats, two rabbits, a dog, and her tween child. She was a casual gardener and an enthusiastic karaoke singer in training to be a doula. Des Sanchez Estrada is a tattoo artist, poet, and animal lover who sometimes fostered orphan baby possums and liked experimenting with vegan cooking. Des and Mari are married. 1 year into the Trump administration's violent campaign of mass deportation and immigrant roundups, they are facing a combined century in federal prison, 70 years for Mari, 30 for Des. Their crimes? Mari went to a noise demonstration outside an Immigration and Customs Enforcement, ICE, detention center. Des moved a box of zines. On July 4, 2025, Mari joined dozens of others at a noise demonstration outside the Prairieland ICE detention center in Alvarado, Texas. Noise demonstrations are a commonly used form of protest solidarity. I've been to a number of them outside Metro Atlanta jails over the years. People gather outside carceral facilities and get loud because the people inside have no other way of knowing that anyone outside is fighting for them. People bang pots and pans, play music, sometimes set off fireworks. The vibes are generally good until police invariably show up. Prairieland sits on the discordantly cheery-sounding Sunflower Lane, 40 miles southwest of Dallas. It's a private prison run for profit by LaSalle Corrections, designed to hold 707 people, although it usually cages more than 1,000. Like every ICE detention center, it has a documented record of inadequate medical care, suicide prevention failures, and deaths in custody. When police showed up to interrupt the July 4th noise demo, things devolved into chaos quickly. One of the responding officers had a gun trained on an unarmed protester who was running away, and Benjamin Song, a former Marine and firearms trainer, acted in a split second. He fired a shot at the officer, who sustained an injury to his neck and was discharged from the hospital hours later. It's obviously a very good thing that this wasn't a fatal shot, but we didn't need to look much further into the future for what Song was fearful of to come to pass. In Minneapolis, federal agents shot and killed two protesters within a three-week period this January. So, one person, acting on their own, fired one shot. The federal government then used it to imprison people in the vicinity, and some who weren't even there at all. Song received a sentence of 100 years. Mari's 70-year sentence came down after she was convicted of rioting, material support for terrorism, conspiracy to use and carry an explosive, use and carry of an explosive, and conspiracy to conceal documents for allegedly asking Des to move the box of political literature. Five others who were present received 50 years each for rioting, material support for terrorism, conspiracy to use and carry an explosive, and use and carry of an explosive, which, to be clear, were consumer fireworks, the kind you can buy on the side of the road in most states. For comparison, the longest sentence handed to any January 6th participant before the pardons was 22 years, given to the former leader of the Proud Boys, a paramilitary organization that stormed the United States Capitol to stop the certification of a presidential election. I think it's important to name two things here. First, how exceptionally long these sentences are, even on a U.S.-adjusted scale, and second, how this criminalization of protest is not unexpected, it's just the next mutation of the sprawling policing and incarceration apparatus we've built over decades. It's not even a unique strategy. In November 1919, in what became known as the Palmer Raids, the Department of Justice arrested more than 4,000 people across the country. Much like the Prairieland defendants, the vast majority were guilty of nothing more than being in the wrong place at the wrong time, guilty, in the eyes of the government, of possessing radical politics, being Russian, simply being present when others were arrested, attending meetings, holding the wrong beliefs. The government eventually deported 800 of them. The legal tools on display today are the same ones, just tweaked a bit over the ensuing century. The felony murder doctrine has sent thousands of people to prison for life for deaths they didn't cause. A notable example that garnered a lot of attention, Ryan Holly lent his car to a friend in Florida, went to sleep, and was convicted of first-degree murder when his friend committed a robbery and killed someone. Conspiracy law has been used to prosecute the periphery of alleged drug networks, gang affiliations, and social movements for generations. Mandatory minimums have produced sentences that are wildly disproportionate to the underlying conduct for as long as they have existed. The terrorism enhancement applied to the Prairieland defendants, because they had fireworks, has been used to inflate sentences and justify mass surveillance against Muslim communities, environmental activists, and animal rights protesters for decades. The brutality of these sentences is not particularly shocking to the communities that have been living with police violence and mass incarceration for generations. It is a confirmation of what they already knew, that this is a country willing to sentence an aspiring doula and mother of a 13-year-old to 70 years in a cage for fleeing a righteous protest, while pardoning everyone who stormed the Capitol. The Prairieland prosecution was underwritten by National Security Presidential Memorandum 7, NSPM 7, the presidential memo issued in September 2025. President Donald Trump also cited the Prairieland case in an update to his memo designating Antifa, which literally just means anti-fascist, as a terrorist organization. His memo defines the common threads of left-wing terrorism, among other things, as anti-capitalism and opposition to immigration enforcement. It's being used across the country. In Minneapolis, 15 organizers were indicted in June under NSPM 7 for overt acts which included sharing flyers. In Atlanta, two Stop Cop City protesters were federally indicted 2 weeks ago for conduct from 2022, 4 years ago, explicitly as part of the NSPM 7 initiative. In Michigan, pro-Palestine student protesters face federal charges for conduct from 2023. People who carry zines, use Signal, defend land and animals, wear black, or show up outside detention centers are now, under NSPM 7, potential domestic terrorists. I watched the Stop Cop City movement, and the state's violent response to the community's dissent, unfold in Atlanta. In November 2023, I sat in a courtroom as 57 people churned through arraignment proceedings on a sweeping racketeering case. Defendants held neon green numbers and were split into groups of five because the courtroom wasn't big enough to hold them all at once. The rambling, 110-page indictment had charged protesters with criminal conspiracy for things like transferring less than $20 in reimbursement for harm reduction supplies, refusing police commands to exit a treehouse, and signing an arrest form with the acronym ACAB. These, the state alleged, were overt acts in furtherance of a terrorist enterprise. That RICO case eventually collapsed. Many of the new NSPM 7 cases are not over, so they too may eventually collapse. The Prairieland defendants have pending motions for acquittal and new trial. The Brennan Center has found NSPM 7 to be wholly unmoored, legally. But eventually is measured in years of people's lives spent in federal cages. What happened in Fort Worth last week is a message. The federal government is betting that sentences of 30, 50, 70, 100 years will make the cost of showing up too high. but the people who show up outside detention centers, who defend forests and animals, who organize bail funds and drive people to demonstrations, are not doing it because they expect it to be free. They are doing it because the alternative, a world in which Prairieland and everything it represents goes unchallenged, is unbearable. NSPM 7 is the architecture of a system designed to make dissent unthinkable, but it won't work. What it will do is hurt people, and the question every organizer now has to answer is, how do we build a movement sturdy enough to absorb that hurt and keep going? As Marlon Kautz, an Atlanta Solidarity Fund organizer and Stop Cop City RICO defendant, has said, a plan to avoid repression is a plan to lose. The only meaningful response is to build protest movement infrastructure that can withstand it, through legal defense funds, rapid response networks, the refusal to throw anyone under the bus, the refusal to cooperate with the government, and the sustained work of dismantling the infrastructure that made these sentences possible. You certainly don't end people's willingness to protest by making those same people angrier. Prairieland was a detention center, our country's modern answer to a concentration camp, before it was a crime scene. That's why people were there, and that's why they'll be back.
0: That was an AI reading of a Common Dreams June 29th article by Hannah Riley Fernandez, entitled Trump Admin Wants the Prairieland Sentences to Scare You into Silence. NSPM 7 is the architecture of a system designed to make dissent unthinkable, but it won't work.

0: es castellano. Los del norte dicen que soy latino.
1: Yo soy,
0: no me quieren decir americano. Soy el gaucho al galope por las pampas.
2: That was America by Los Tigres del Norte. You're listening to Pacifica's Capitalism, Race, and Democracy. I'm your host, Thomas O'Rourke. Next, independent journalist C.C. Campbell Rock from New Orleans reads Frederick Douglass's speech, What to the Slave is the Fourth of July.
3: Frederick Douglass was born an enslaved person in Maryland, later escaping into freedom and emerging as one of the leading abolitionist voices in the 19th century. In June 1852, he delivers this Independence Day address to the Rochester Ladies Anti-Slavery Society. It became one of Douglass's most famous speeches, criticizing the chasm between America's founding principles and the institution of slavery. In the speech, Douglass lamented that Independence Day wasn't a day of celebration for enslaved people. At the same time, he urged his audience to read the United States Constitution not as a pro-slavery document, but as a glorious liberty document. Here then is Frederick Douglass's speech to what is July the 4th to the slave. Fellow citizens, pardon me, allow me to ask, why am I called upon to speak here today? What have I or those I represent to do with your national independence? Are the great principles of political freedom and of natural justice embodied in that Declaration of Independence extended to us? And am I therefore called upon to bring our humble offerings to the national altar and to confess the benefits and express devout gratitude for the blessings resulting from your independence to us? Would to God, both of your sakes and ours, that an affirmative action could be truthfully returned to these questions. Then would my task be light and my burden easy and delightful. For who is there so cold that a nation's sympathy could not warm him? Who so obdurate and dead to the claims of gratitude that would not thankfully acknowledge such priceless benefits? Who so stoic and selfish that would not give his voice to swell the hallelujahs of a nation's jubilee when the chains of servitude had been torn from his limbs? I am not that man. Fellow citizens, above your national tumultuous joy, I hear the mournful wail of millions whose chains, heavy and grievous yesterday, are today rendered more intolerable by the jubilee shouts that reach them. If I do forget, if I do not faithfully remember those bleeding children of sorrow this day, may my right hand forget her cunning, and may my tongue cleave to the roof of my mouth. To forget them, to pass lightly over their wrongs, and to chime in with the popular theme would be treason most scandalous and shocking, and would make me a reproach before God and the world. My subject, then, fellow citizens, is American slavery. I shall see this day and its popular characteristics from the slave's point of view, standing there identified with American bondsmen, making his wrongs mine. I do not hesitate to declare with all my soul that the character and conduct of this nation never looked blacker to me than on this 4th of July. What to the American slave is your 4th of July? I answer, a day that reveals to him, more than all other days of the year, the gross injustices and cruelty to which he is the constant victim. I will not enlarge further on your national inconsistencies. The existence of slavery in this country brands your republicanism a sham, your humanity a base pretense, and your Christianity a lie. It destroys your moral power abroad. It corrupts your politicians at home. It saps the foundation of religion. It makes your name a hissing and a byword to a mocking earth. It is the antagonistic force in your government, the only thing that seriously disturbs and endangers your union. It fetters your progress. It is the enemy of improvement, the deadly foe of education. It fosters pride. It breeds insolence. It promotes vice. It shelters crime. It is a curse to the earth that supports it. And yet, you cling to it as if it were the sheet anchor of all your hopes. Oh, be warned, be warned. A horrible reptile is coiled up in your nation's bosom. The venomous creature is nursing at the tender breast of your youthful republic. For the love of God, tear away and fling from you the hideous monster, and let the weight of 20 millions crush and destroy it forever. Fellow citizens, there's no matter in respect to which the people of the North have allowed themselves to be so ruinously imposed upon as that of the pro-slavery character of the Constitution. In that instrument, I hold there is neither warrant, license, nor sanction of the hateful thing, but interpreted as it ought to be interpreted, the Constitution is a glorious liberty document. Read its preamble, consider its purposes. Is slavery among them? While I do not intend to argue this question on the present occasion, let me ask, if it be not somewhat singular that if the Constitution were intended to be, by its framers and adopters, a slave-holding instrument, why neither slavery, slave-holding, nor slave can anywhere be found in it? I hold that every American has a right to form an opinion of the Constitution and to propagate that opinion and to use all honorable means to make his opinion the prevailing one. Now, take the Constitution according to its plain reading, and I defy the presentation of a single pro-slavery clause in it. On the other hand, it will be found to contain principles and purposes entirely hostile to the existence of slavery. Allow me to say, in conclusion, notwithstanding the dark picture I have this day presented of the state of the nation, I do not despair of this country. There are forces in operation which must inevitably work the downfall of slavery. The arm of the Lord is not shortened, and the doom of slavery is certain. I therefore leave off where I began, with hope, while drawing encouragement from the Declaration of Independence, the great principles it contains, and the genius of American institution. My spirit is also cheered by the obvious tendencies of the age. Frederick Douglass, Went to the Slaves the 4th of July, read on July the 5th, 1852. The fact is, ladies and gentlemen, the distance between this platform and the slave plantation from which I escaped is considerable, and the difficulties to be overcome in getting from the latter to the former are by no means slight. That I am here today is, to me, a matter of astonishment as well as of gratitude. You will not, therefore, be surprised if in what I have to say I evince no elaborate preparation, nor grace my speech with any high-sounding exorum. With little experience and less learning, I have been able to throw my thoughts hastily and imperfectly together, and trusting to your patience and generous indulgence, I will proceed to lay them before you. This, for the purpose of this celebration, is the 4th of July. It is the birthday of your national independence and of your political freedom. There is consolation in the thought that America is young. Great streams are not easily turned from channels worn deep in the course of ages. They may sometimes rise in quiet and stately majesty and inundate the land, refreshing and refertilizing the earth with their mysterious properties. They may also rise in wrath and fury and bear away on their angry waves the accumulated wealth of years of toil and hardship. They, however, gradually flow back to the same old channel and flow on as serenely as ever. But while the river may not be turned aside, it may dry up and leave nothing behind but the withered branch and the unsightly rock to howl in an abyss-sweeping wind, the sad tale of departed glory. As with rivers, so with nations. The simple story of it is that 76 years ago, the people of this country were British subjects. You were under the British crown, but your fathers, they went so far in their excitement as to pronounce the measures of government unjust, unreasonable, and oppressive, and altogether such as ought not to be quietly submitted to. To say now that America was right and England wrong is exceedingly easy. But there was a time when to pronounce against England and in favor of the cause of the colonies tried men's souls. On the 2nd of July, 1776, the old Continental Congress, to the dismay of the lovers of ease and the worshippers of property, in the form of a resolution, it may refresh your minds and help my story if I read it, resolve that these United Colonies are, and of right, ought to be free and independent states, that they are absolved from all allegiance to the British crown, and that all political connection between them and the state of Great Britain is and ought to be dissolved. Citizens, your father made good that resolution. They succeeded, and today you reap the fruits of their success. The freedom gained is yours, and you, therefore, may properly celebrate this anniversary. The 4th of July is the first great fact in your nation's history, the very ringbolt in the chain of your yet undeveloped destiny. Then what to the slave is your 4th of July? I answer, a day that reveals to him more than all other days in the year the gross injustice and cruelty to which he is the constant victim. To him, your celebration is a sham, your boasted liberty an unholy license, your national greatness swelling vanity, your sounds of rejoicing are empty and heartless, your denunciation of tyrants brass-fronted impotence, your shouts of liberty and equality hollow mockery, your prayers and hymns, your sermons and thanksgiving with all your religious parade and solemnity are to him mere bombast, fraud, deception, impiety, and hypocrisy. A thin veil to cover crimes that would disgrace a nation of savages. There is not a nation on this earth guilty of practices more shocking and bloody than are the people of these United States at this very hour. Go where you may, search where you will, roam through all the monarchies and dispositions of the old world, travel through South America, searching every abuse, and when you have found the last, lay your facts by the side of everyday practices of this nation, and you will say to me that for revolting barbarity and shameless hypocrisy, America reigns without a rival. Behold the practical operation of this internal slave trade, the American slave trade, sustained by American politics and American religion. Fellow citizens, the murderous traffic is today in active operation in this boasted republic. I see the bleeding footsteps on the way to the slave markets where the victims are being sold like horses, sheep, and swine. My soul sickens at the sight. But a still more inhumane, disgraceful, and scandalous state of things remain to be presented. By an act of the American Congress, slavery has been nationalized in its most horrible and revolting form. The fugitive slave law makes mercy to them a crime and bribes the judge who tries them. An American judge gets $10 for every victim he consigns to slavery and $5 when he fails to do so. Let this damning fact be perpetually told that in tyrant killings, king-hating, people-loving, democratic, Christian American, the seats of justice are filled with judges who hold their office under an open and palpable bribe. I take this law to be one of the grossest infringements of Christian liberty. And if the churches and ministers of our country were not stupidly blind, or most wickedly indifferent, they too would so regard it. They are utterly silent in respect to a law which robs religion of its chief significance and makes it utterly worthless to the world lying in wickedness. Allow me to say, in conclusion, I do not despair of this country. There are forces in operation which must inevitably work the downfall of slavery. The arm of the Lord is shortened, and the doom of slavery is certain. I therefore leave off where I began, with hope.
2: That was independent journalist C.C. Campbell Rock reading excerpts from Frederick Douglass's speech delivered July 5th, 1852 to a group of abolitionists in Rochester, New York. And that concludes today's edition of Capitalism, Race, and Democracy. 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
2: Hey, Bernie Sanders is calling me. Hello.
3: Jimmy Dore. I want you to know that during today's inauguration, I wore my signature beige parka and a pair of very warm-looking mittens. For God's sake, will you let me finish?
2: Go ahead. I'm sorry, Bernie.
3: I also want to inform you that they are made from repurposed wool sweaters and lined with fleece made from recycled plastic bottles. The sensible fit is drawing praise from viewers across the country. So you can also on that if you like.

0: You look good today, Bernie.
1: Why don't you blow it out, Alec?
0: I also noticed you were the only one there was genuinely socially distancing himself.
1: Well, it was the other way around. Everyone there hates me. I really don't know why. Haven't I done enough for these Nimrods?
0: Mm.
1: And now they want me to inhale their germs, too? That's where I draw the line. Let them get deathly ill for a stupid follow-up with God.
0: Mm-hmm.
1: Can you imagine what it must be like to be Chris Christie and lose your sense of taste?
0: We're all glad you're taking care of yourself, Bernie.
1: Really? You can wrap that up and stick it somewhere, young man. Listen up and listen good. I want you to shut your pie hole. At least long enough for me to make my point clearly and completely. Understood? Now get ready and sit your down, because here it comes. I'm about to flap my arms for emphasis. And once that starts, there's no stopping me. Seriously, I have to take pills for that.
0: Well, all right, go ahead, Bernie.
1: I am delighted to learn that Joe Biden is going to cancel the Keystone Pipeline permit on his first day in office. With all of the major crises facing America, we must never lose sight of the most existential threat facing our planet, climate change.
0: Hey, that's great. And how come he refuses to ban fracking?
1: And how come you refuse to shut up? Thanks a lot. I think I just tore my rotator cuff. Look, I'm a very strong advocate of the Green New Deal. I like the Green New Deal. But the Green New Deal and I have some differences. It is imperative the Democrats pass a new, bold, and aggressive economic agenda within the first 100 days within the context of what Joe Biden wants.
0: And what does he want? What does Joe Biden want?
1: For me to work within the context of what he wants.
0: And is that what you want?
1: I want what he wants, but within the context of what he wants new.
0: What's new?
1: Nothing much. What's new with you? Get it? What's new with you? Expect more of this kind of mirth and joviality, at least until we lose the midterms 2 years from now.
0: Yeah.
1: That's all Bernie's got for now. It's time for my nap.
0: Yep.

0: Hi, everybody. Welcome to this week's Jimmy Dore Show. Hey, let's get to the jokes before we get to the jokes, shall we? Breaking, Lil Wayne gets Lil Pardon. Hello, I'm Jimmy Dore, and I'm keeping my suitcase packed in anticipation of the upcoming Tom Cotton presidency. Hey, have you heard Walmart has announced they will significantly cut salt, sugar, and fats in their food department? How? By moving them into their pharmacy. Come on. Come on. It's Walmart. Hey, everybody. I know that waiting for incremental change is frustrating, but you have to wait for increments incrementally. That's just the way it rolls. Hey, did you hear Bill Gates has now become the biggest owner of farmland in America? Yes, well, say hello to beige food, ladies and gentlemen. Hey, here's something Martin Luther King Jr. never said. I've seen the promised land. I may not get there with you, but I want you to know tonight that we as a people will leverage existing mechanisms to deliver material benefits incrementally to the people. I know, it's funny. It is funny, but it's not necessarily funny in that way. Hey, what's coming up on today's Jimmy Dore Show? Well, Inauguration Day, the Biden era begins. The candidate who promised nothing will fundamentally change is now president of a nation where everything needs to fundamentally change. Democrats won't be getting a COVID relief bill to the floor until March, and that's fine. Democrats promised $2,000 checks, and now the Georgia voters feel betrayed. That's fine. And, hey, are progressives going to pressure Joe Biden and the Democratic Party leadership? The answer just might surprise you. Or will it? Plus, phone calls from Bernie Sanders, Barack Obama, Joe Biden, and CNN's Jake Tapper. That plus a lot more on today's Jimmy Dore Show. We're here. We're joined now live. We're drawn live via the internet with the host of Get Your News On with Rod. It's Rod Placode. Hi, Rod.
1: Howdy, howdy, Jimmy. Happy Inauguration Day. Hope your brunch was spectacular.
0: I had my usual scrambled eggs on toast, of course, made with my own technique. Well, actually, Julia Child's technique. Have I ever made?
1: I had spaghetti with the cat. It's a typical day for me.
0: We're going to talk about Georgia first because there's a betrayal happening. A betrayal. Georgia voters enraged after Democrats' promise of $2,000 checks becomes a $1,400 check under Biden's stimulus. Because Georgia voters, like most Americans, understand numbers. They get what's happening. Only in the U.S. would they not only make regular payments to people during a pandemic and an economic collapse, but they're going to nickel and dime the crumbs that they do throw us. That's amazing.
1: Yes. It is remarkable.
0: Well, here's what's happening. President-elect Joe Biden released his long-awaited stimulus proposal that contained an inauspicious provision for millions of Americans expecting additional $2,000 stimulus checks. Instead of that long-promised amount, Biden's proposal only calls for an additional $1,400 in stimulus because he already got what he wanted from you. That's why. Why aren't you getting what he promised you? Because he already got your vote. That's how. I don't know. I might be able to push my $1,400 left. Do you think we can do that?
1: Push it up to $2,000.
0: They really underestimate just how much people are hurting economically, a Georgia voter said, referring to Democrats who he views as reneging on their word because they're reneging on their word. It's not that the Democrats are underestimating how much people are really hurting. They're not even estimating it. George Carlin wasn't kidding 10 years ago when he told everybody they don't give a about you because they don't. They don't. All right. Let's remember politics attracts the most mediocre and narcissistic of people. Democrats on the campaign trail repeatedly referenced $2,000 checks during the final stages of the Senate runoff, seizing upon the populist issue after President Donald Trump, after Jimmy Dore went on Tucker Carlson, and then President Donald Trump threatened to veto the most recent stimulus package, in part over a professed belief that the $600 payments were not generous enough. Democrats on the campaign trail repeatedly referenced $2,000 checks, and they didn't reference a $2,000 check with an asterisk, meaning, oh, minus the $600 you already got, but it's really funny. They didn't do that. Trump quickly buckled and signed the stimulus into law. Democrats, sensing a golden opportunity in a winning issue, continued their pitch for $2,000 checks. Rachel Kahn is a left-wing organizer from Atlanta, Georgia. She reluctantly voted for Biden and is generally skeptical of the Democratic Party as a vehicle for progress. Kahn said the expectation for Georgia voters was that Biden and the two winning Senate candidates had sincerely promised them $2,000 checks. I would confidently say their messaging said an additional $2,000, not $2,000 minus $600. She told Mediaite. The check is in this campaign ad sure doesn't effing read $1,400. So there it is. There's a campaign ad. There it is. You want a $2,000 check? It doesn't say you want a $2,000 check. Minus the $600 you really got. It says you want a $2,000 check. Biden, build back better. Rogelio Linares from Atlanta canvassed innumerable Georgia voters as part of One Service Industries Union's massive outreach program on behalf of the Democratic Party during the Senate runoff. I was on the ground and I knocked on over 1,000 doors. At the doors, I was literally telling people, $2,000 checks, you can rely on this. I'm a man of principle and morals, and I feel like I lied to them. I was lying to them the whole time. I was lying to people that were relying on this. At that time, I didn't know it was a lie, but that was not the reality. Now they're going to come to this guy's house looking for an extra $600. Linares consistently reiterated that many Georgia voters feel taken advantage and crestfallen because there's essentially nothing they can do about the Democratic Party's abrupt reversal on the amount of direct aid currently being proposed. I know people are pissed off about it, Linares continued. People are very mad about it. We are so on our knees as a country. We don't have much leverage. The working class, small businesses who are getting hammered, I'm pissed off. Everybody's pissed off. Union workers are stuff. It's sad. It's absurd. It's disgusting. But there's not much people can do. Well, I hope he realizes that he's committing violence when he gets pissed off like that. You're not supposed to get pissed off at people in government because that is violence. That's what I learned. This is pretty much a betrayal of the working class, he said. Here is Casey Hunt. Remember when Casey Hunt tweeted out, Joe Biden wouldn't say if he's talked to Mitch McConnell. I'm just struck by the reality that we'll now have a president who, as a rule, doesn't lie, even when it might be easier. That's why we have a job, Ron. That's why we're able to make. That's why we have a show. There it is, right there, 14,000 likes, and these people want to ban QAnon. These are the people who are saying other people are naive morons who are gullible.
1: Have you seen the people who are defending Joe Biden and everyone on this, where they're just like, look, clearly that's what they meant. They meant that in addition to the 600, you're going to get 1,400 more. That's how math works. What's wrong with you? And it's like, look, they clearly campaigned on $2,000. And also, can we back up a little bit and just reiterate how criminal it is that we haven't had an emergency UBI since the pandemic has started and pretty much every other country has?
0: Yeah, this I keep saying it on the show over and over that no other country is doing it like this. We're the only major Western country that is not providing Medicare for all single-payer healthcare to its own people during this time. And we're the only Western country not giving people a direct UBI during when we shut down your business. In Japan, they're giving people 100%, 75%, 80% in Europe, UK, France, Spain, UK, Canada. Everybody has health care. Everybody's getting a UBI. Yeah, so there you go. Remember, Joe Biden, he's a man of his word.
2: We hold these truths to be self-evident. All men and women created by go, you know the thing.
0: I'll never get over this guy mouthing the words with him, and then as soon as Joe, he just puts his head down in shame as soon as he stopped. Watch.
2: We hold these truths to be self-evident. All men and women created by go, you know the thing.
0: He just knew it. All right. Well,
1: he almost had it.
0: So I think that's a great way. So the Democrats are on their way to losing the midterms. That's what that is. When you promise people $2,000 to come out and vote for you, they come out and vote for you, and then you short them by $600. That's how you lose a midterm.
1: If they pull the same stunts that they did, I mean, the last time we were in this situation, as we all know, it was, when Obama got in and they had the House and the Senate and they gave us Mitt Romney's health care plan. And then the midterms were pretty brutal. If they try anything like that again, it will be 10 times worse. Because guess what? The one big difference right now is that people aren't asleep this time. You know, this isn't like Barack Obama comes in and everybody, likes him and he's super popular and everyone falls back to sleep. No, Joe Biden is not as popular. He's certainly not as well spoken. And we're in a pandemic. So people are really eager for some solutions. So, yeah, I mean, if they pull the same thing they pulled in 2008 to 2010, I mean, the midterms are going to be, Republicans are going to have a field day. It's going to be brutal.
0: So you're saying when you say they pull, you mean the Democratic Party, when they had complete control of government, they governed just like right-wing Republicans anyway. They took us from two wars to seven. They made the banks bigger while kicking 5.1 million families out of their house. Barack Obama deported more Hispanics than all the presidents combined since 1890. Trump didn't even come close to deporting as many as he did. Barack Obama built those cages. He put those kids in. Barack Obama gassed immigrants at the border. He opened the Arctic to drilling twice. There's fracking pipes underneath this country because he got rid of the regulations against it. It's I could go on and on and on. His whole cabinet came from Citigroup. I mean, what? He Occupy Wall Street. He crushed them. He got rid of his movement that supported him into the White House. He disbanded them. I can go on and on and on.
1: You covered the greatest hits. I mean, yeah.
0: He never put that comfortable shoe on. He never put that comfortable shoe on. He was going to put on a comfortable shoe and go join picket line, people on a picket line. He wouldn't even mention a picket line. Not only would he not put on a soft shoe and go march with them, he wouldn't even mention picket lines. Do you remember how he wouldn't mention the Wisconsin teacher strike?
1: Yeah, the teachers. He was supposed to march with them. Nope, he didn't march with them.
0: No.
1: And then we got Mitt Romney's health care plan.
0: And then we got Mitt Romney. Mm-hmm.
1: Look at how that worked out. So.
0: And we didn't even get a public option, which he again promised he would not sign a health care plan without a public option. And then he signed a health care plan without a public option. When they had complete control of government, like they do now. So they have complete control of government. Oh, by the way, I don't know if you saw Cenk Uygur tweeted out that they have to push for Medicare now. He's like, now you don't have any excuses. It's like, what? Anyway, so you're going to see a lot of faux progressives pretend to be pushing the Democrats and the progressives now that they have no power. So now all their leverage is gone. They've reelected Nancy Pelosi as speaker. And now you're going to see a lot of pretend force to vote. Because they don't have the leverage they did. So we'll see going forward. But you're going to see a lot of people. So Ron, you know that they're not even going to have a stimulus bill on Joe Biden's desk until March, right?
1: I saw that. That's what they're speculating. Which, I guess we'll just all chill out, catch up on Netflix until then. It'll be just fine.
0: No, Ron, what's the proper response to that? Now, we're supposed to nice them into doing something, right?
1: Yeah, I mean, I think like polite tweets just saying like, hey, could we maybe speed this up a little bit? And if not, I don't know, maybe send a fruit basket or something.
0: Yeah, maybe send some gifts and stuff. And then when they don't do it, just keep doing that. That's how politics works, Ron.
1: Absolutely.
0: Absolutely.
1: It's I've been inspired all day.
0: Hey, this is Jimmy. Who's this?
3: Jimmy, it's Jake Tapper.
0: Ah, yes, from The Lead with Jake Tapper on CNN.
3: From The Lead with Jake Tapper on CNN.
0: Right.
3: The Lead.
0: Yes, go on.
3: Yes, go on. Oh, right. Jimmy, I wanted to call on this holiest of American days, Inauguration Day. And express how humbled I am by the experience of having watched Joe Biden and Kamala Harris be sworn in as president and vice president, respectively.
0: Is that so?
3: Yes. Seeing this seamless, peaceful transition of power play out as it always has, despite the destabilizing events of January 6th, shows just how powerful our democracy really is, and the truths and ideals that undergird that democracy.
4: Jesus.
3: Truths and ideals that are truly larger than any one man or woman.
0: Uh-huh.
3: Jimmy, I also have to remark on the palpable sense of relief that was felt all over Washington, D.C., and I suspect the entire nation, that Donald Trump is no longer the most powerful man in the world.
0: Yeah, now it's Joe Biden. Hallelujah, right?
3: Hallelujah, indeed. Hosanna in the highest.
0: Oh, God.
3: You know, I suspect it will probably take months, perhaps a year, maybe even until the coronavirus is firmly under control, until the American people are going to be able to truly process the trauma that they've been through over the past 4 years.
0: You think so, huh?
3: Unequivocally. Having a president who routinely spewed hateful, racist, misogynist language, demonized political opponents, spread lies and misinformation so aggressively that the results nearly ended up tearing our democracy asunder. These are things that I have not experienced in my professional career or even my lifetime.
0: How's Joe Biden going to make things better?
3: And simply the idea that the White House is now inhabited by a man whose heart and very soul are undeniable.
0: Jesus.
3: That itself is a comfort. His sense of empathy,
0: wow.
3: His love for others bleeds out of his pores and informs every decision he makes.
0: How is he going to make things better?
3: Contrast that with the previous occupant.
0: Oh, God.
3: Foul demon of a man,
0: jeez,
3: soulless,
0: jeez.
3: Animated by an ancient evil from the very pits of Babylon, whose name has not been uttered for 100 centuries.
0: Jake, how?
3: Oh, I'm sorry, I'm bloviating. Did you want to ask me something?
0: Yes, Jake. How is Joe Biden going to make things better exactly?
3: I don't know. Love or some who cares?
0: Well, Jake, I'm so glad that you have such a rosy picture of the future, but...
3: Excuse me? Rosy future. Jimmy, I am scared.
0: What? Why? Because you see Joe Biden's fundamental inability to rise to the moment?
3: No, dip. Because I'm a CNN anchor looking down the barrel of a Trump-free future. Yeah.

0: has reverted to her core identity, mean girl at summer camp, and is running around giving interns wet willies and Indian burns. Point being, I highly recommend tuning in tonight.
1: Yeah, I'm sorry, I didn't realize.
0: Yeah, that's why I'm trying to get my final licks in. I'm literally comparing Donald Trump to an ancient Mesopotamian demon, for Christ's sakes.
1: Hey, here's an idea. How about you hold the incoming administration's feet to the fire, Jake?
0: Yeah, nothing doing. We're supposed to talk about him like he's grief Santa or whatever. That's from the top. Besides, anything controversial, he's just going to have Kamala Harris roll out for him.
1: Well, then criticize her.
0: That's funny. That's a good one.
1: What's so funny, Jake?
0: Look, Jimmy, I remember early on in Obama's first term, I criticized something he did. And Jimmy, somebody called me a racist.
1: And?
0: I am not going to go through that again, thank you very much. Hey, man, all right, look, I got to go. Brian Stelter is naked and smearing margarine on non-food items again. He does that when he's abjectly terrified. I'll talk to you later, Jimmy.
1: All right. Tough times over at CNN in the post-Trump era. Hey, President Biden assumes office at a time when our nation is facing a crisis that demands urgent action. Starting today, the president will take decisive actions to address these challenges, prevent other harms, and restore America's place in the world. That's from the White House's account. That's on the date. There it is, January 20th. I just want to let you know that Joe Biden is a warmongering maniac with blood on his hands. And if you think he's going to do anything good on foreign policy, you are wrong. He is a tool of the military-industrial complex, and he's going to overthrow democratically elected socialist governments. Like which one? Like the one in Venezuela. The one that Trump wanted to overthrow? So does Biden. Isn't that weird? Almost like professional wrestling, where they all work for the same guy. Biden will recognize Juan Guaido as Venezuela's leader. He's going to recognize Juan Guaido. Juan Guaido's not even in the government anymore, right?
2: Right.
1: A CIA puppet, Juan Guaido. U.S. President-elect Joe Biden's administration will continue to recognize Venezuelan opposition leader Juan Guaido as the South American country's president. Anthony Blinken, Biden's nominee for Secretary of State, said on Tuesday. Blinken told member of the U.S. Senate, well, I'll show you what he said in a second. Here's Ben Norton. Ben Norton says Biden promised nothing will fundamentally change, and he meant it. His administration will keep recognizing unelected right-wing coup puppet Juan Guaido as a fake president of Venezuela. This is even after this clown lost his seat in the National Assembly. Guys, let's not be too hard on Biden when it comes to foreign policy. He's only had 40 years to get his together. The European Union no longer recognizes Juan Guaido as Venezuela's interim president. That was back in July. No, I'm sorry. That was not July. That was January 7th. So the European Union is done with Juan Guaido. Joe Biden still, no, he's our guy. Ajuma Baraka says, hey, I thought Democrats were supposed to be the smart ones, like the characters in the West Wing show. Surely this was said just to get Blinken confirmed. He cannot be that dumb. Guaido is supported by 3% of the population, and even the Europeans dumped him. But the United States government doesn't care. They don't care. Here is our new Secretary of State. This is at his confirmation hearing. This is Tony Blinken, Antony. Watch what he says about Venezuela. Now, you know Venezuela, right? You know they're a socialist government, so immediately America has to overthrow them because we want them to be capitalists, and we want to be able to exploit them and exploit their natural resources. They have more oil than Saudi Arabia in Venezuela, and as soon as I found that out, I knew it was just a matter of time before we had to bring their people some democracy. And you think I'm kidding? Let's listen to him. Here's Joe Biden, Secretary of State.
3: I should agree with you. Senator, first of all, with regard to a number of the steps that were taken toward Venezuela in recent years, including recognizing Mr. Guaido, recognizing the National Assembly as the only democratically elected institution in Venezuela, seeking to increase pressure on the regime led by a brutal dictator in Maduro, as well as to...

0: try to work with some of our allies and partners. The hard part is that for all of those efforts, which I support, we obviously have not gotten the results that we need. And one of the things I would really welcome doing, if confirmed, is to come and talk some of that that through with you and with others on this committee, because we need an effective policy that can restore Venezuela to democracy, starting with free and fair elections.
1: They got to. Did you hear that, Ron? They got to restore Venezuela to democracy.
2: Yeah.
1: Starting with free and fair elections. You know how Democrats love to run free and fair elections. You know how maybe they'll give them an app that they use in Iowa to help them count the votes. Maybe
2: yeah,
1: they'll.
2: That's one of the very typical war is peace moments.
1: Yes. Yeah. That they'll, maybe they'll have Debbie Wasserman Schultz go down there and run their primaries for them. This is the guy. This is the guy that Joe Biden is putting in as Secretary of State. He sounds just like John Bolton. Does he not sound like John Bolton, Ron?
2: John Bolton in more words.
1: Yeah.
2: Like he's kind of, I mean, John Bolton does not, John Bolton is not subtle with his warmongery. This guy, you know, dresses it up a little more. He's saying the exact same things. He's just taking longer to say.
1: Yes. There it is. He was talking to Marco Rubio. That's who he was talking to that whole time. I'd like to come back and work with you to try to overthrow a democratically elected socialist government. I like to work with Republicans and any other crazy neocon corporate tools. I'd love to work with you, too.
2: You're a lunatic? Me, too. Bipartisanship.
1: Bipartisanship. Breaking. Biden state pick says U.S. embassy will remain in Jerusalem. You remember all the people gave Trump for doing that? And rightly so. Turns out Biden's exactly the same. Isn't that wild?
2: We know his most honest thing on the campaign trail. Nothing will fundamentally change.
1: Nothing's fundamentally changing. So nothing is fundamentally changing, everybody. I hope you understand this. We're going to keep being imperialists. The Democratic Party is the party of imperialism, which means killing people for their natural resources. Hey, don't forget, if you missed any part of today's show, you can always get a podcast of The Jimmy Dore Show for free at iTunes, Stitcher, or JimmyDoreComedy.com. 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

0: back to the second half of today's Jimmy Dore Show. We got a lot coming up in the second half. Oh, hey, I'm getting a call from the White House. Hello?
1: Hey, Fred. Guess what? I'm Pepsodent. I'm finally Pepsodent, United Banks of America.
0: I think you mean president. You're finally president, not Pepsodent.
1: No, I meant Pepsodent, you jack. Come on. What the hell's wrong with you, man? I'm Pepsodent. Deal with it.
0: I think you got the words mixed up again. You're president, not Pepsodent.
1: Malarkey, monkey face. I'm a minty-flavored toothpaste derived from sassafras. Shut up. Hey, you see me get sworn in at the thing for the thing today?
0: Yeah.
1: Chuck Todd said it was a normalizing elixir. That's a lot like a martini, but with sassafras in it. Sassafras!
0: I watched the inauguration, Joe. It's kind of disturbing. Nobody there was 6 feet apart from anybody.
1: Stop it, Jack. It was only up on the stage. What do you care? Don't we all have wives who can take over for us once we get sick? Besides, we're all wearing that stuff you put on your face.
0: Masks?
1: Eating grins. And wasn't Amy Klobuchar munificent? And that Roy Blunt. It was really nice to hear the fresh voice of an old white guy who's against abortion and raising taxes on the rich. I don't get his last name, though. Is he one of them potheads?
0: No, that's just his name, Mr. President.
1: Sassafras, you ass. Chuck Todd said years from now, people will look back on his day as they did the McCarthy era and said, the system worked.
0: Jeez. What do you think he meant by that?
1: A return to normalcy. Blacklist, Cold War, censorship, and another space race. Space race sassafras. Sassafras. Lady Gaga came all the way over from a palace to sing our nation's theme song. Well worth the super spreader.
0: Yeah, it was a great triumph.
1: But it's not just the triumph of a candidate, but that of a cause. Cause why? Democracy is fragile, like my hips. It's like Jesus said in the Bible, look, folks, 42 Wimbledons ago, our fathers and their fathers' fathers, etc.
0: You know, that's true.
1: America's been tested. We'll lead not only by the example of our power, but the power of our example. Mm-hmm. Not just by the strength of our leadership, but by the leadership of our strength. Not just by the guidance of our values, but by the values of our guidance. Not the spring in our step, but the step in our spring.
0: Jesus Christ.
1: Look, folks, I know you're all cold and you want to get back in your homes away from all the viral death floating around you. Well, let me spray some more incoherent phlegm all over your faces. I mean this sincerely.
0: I believe that, Joe.
1: We're now on this hollowed ground where just a week ago violence arose with such a clatter. Our better angels sprang from bed to see what was the matter. And in our uniquely American way, they knew what exactly they had to say. Give me a head with hair, long, beautiful hair, shining, gleaming, streaming, flaxen and waxen. Now dasher, now dancer on Donner and Blitzen. To the top of the porch, to the top of the wall. Now dash away all.
0: That was beautiful and inspiring inaugural speech, Mr. President.
1: Thanks. But you're still not getting Medicare for all, fat. Sassafras.
0: Yeah. So there's a strike happening in New York City. Workers at a New York City produce market launched first strike since 1986. This is an article by Eric Schreibner from the WSW. That's the World Socialist website. These are the people. This is where the future of America is. People like this. We need people who have the courage of these people to go on strike against the oligarchs. That's what's going to save us, not Joe Biden and Kamala Harris and a bunch of pukes on MSNBC, okay? It's going to be people like this that save this country, if it's savable. More than 1,400 workers at the Hunts Point Terminal produce market in the Bronx, New York, began a strike over management's refusal to raise their hourly wage by $1. The workers are also demanding better health benefits. Once again, they're demanding things they shouldn't even have to ask for. Health care. They have to go on strike and demand it. Stuff they shouldn't even have to ask for. But only in America do workers have to go on strike to see a doctor when they get sick. Management's counteroffer has been an insulting 32-cent raise. And an Arby's coupon, I understand. I mean, come on, Ron. 32 cents goes a long way in New York City. That's the king of affordable cities. You can't even turn off your alarm clock in the morning for less than 50 cents.
2: You can afford to breathe for 2 minutes with 32 cents.
0: Hunts Point is the largest wholesale produce market in the world. In the world. The largest wholesale produce market in the world. And we pay them like and we don't give them proper health care. A huge portion of the fresh food consumed by the 22 million people in the New York City metropolitan area flows through that market. The striking workers range from warehouse workers to truck drivers. Their base annual salary is $40,000. $40,000 for truck drivers and workers in New York City. Their base annual salary is $40,000, which is totally insufficient to live on in one of the world's most expensive cities. And these people are breaking their backs.
2: Oh, yeah, that is
0: in all kinds of weather. In all kinds of weather. And so when they pay people that low to do grown-up jobs in a big city like New York, what they're expecting is that taxpayers are going to make up the difference with food stamps, with free health care. That's called corporate welfare. You strangle the job market, don't pay living wages for your bottom line, and expect the city to pick up the difference. That's what's happening. The company's rejection of the extremely modest demand for a wage increase comes after Hunts Point workers sacrificed their own health for nearly a year amid a pandemic that is once again raging out of control. So just in case you weren't sure of how big an F you they're giving the workers, there it is. They've been an extremely modest demand while they've been working in the COVID without protection. As many as 400 workers have been infected by COVID-19 to date, and six of them have died. Workers continue to struggle with poverty-level wages while no expense has been spared to inflate the stock market and rescue the fortunes of the corporate and financial elite. That's exactly true. $1 trillion a day if necessary to Wall Street. Asking for a dollar is really nothing, a striking worker said, summing up the attitude of the picket line. They should feel good about it, not telling us that we're lucky to have a job. You're lucky to have me working for you. That's how I feel. Yeah, giving someone a job is not charity. You need that person or else you don't make any money. They're a necessity. They're super important to you making money, the business owner.
2: Yeah, somebody needs to put what that guy just said on a meme and it needs to go viral. Like, you're lucky to have me working for you.
0: That's right.
2: That's one of the most powerful statements right now that is so true. That's always true, but now even more so than ever before. That should just be everywhere.
0: Doc worker Jimmy Morales told CBS that he works 10 hours per day for 6 days a week, no matter the weather. He said that he and his coworkers need a raise to support their families. They refuse to return to their jobs until management accedes to their demands. He has to work 10-hour days, 6 days a week, no matter the weather. You know what Republicans call that? They call that right to work. That's what they'll call that, a right to work state, where you don't have any union protections and you're at the mercy of a capitalist who wants to exploit you as much as they can. That's called right to work. Right to work for wages. They're not treating us fair, a worker told ABC. They do not think that we are essential. We are essential. I mean, if this proved anything, the essential workers are those dock workers, workers at Amazon, workers at grocery stores, healthcare workers. Those are the people that are essential. Look how capitalism doesn't work if you don't have teachers. We don't have people. We don't have any place to send our kids all day. Teachers are essential workers.
2: We literally call them essential workers. Like, it's not being hidden. They are called essential workers in our society. Because what are you going to do if you can't get food at a grocery store? What are you going to do if you can't get your medicine at a pharmacy? If your kids can't go to school? Yeah, we know. If the supply chain just stops, we know who the essential workers are.
0: Supply chains are essential. Dock workers are essential. Grocery store workers, healthcare workers, UPS drivers, Amazon workers, they're essential. You know who's not an essential worker? I don't know. CEOs of hedge funds, CEOs of corporations, marketing departments, bean counters, the people doing the ruler's bidding and keeping workers down, they're not essential. That's who's not essential. Political consultants, not essential. Tensions have long simmered at Hunts Point, where rotten last-minute deals between Teamsters Local 202 and the companies averted strikes in 2015 and again in 2018. However, under conditions of a pandemic and inequality soaring to grotesque new heights, the union was no longer able to hold back the workers' strike. So just so you know, throughout the pandemic, the Teamsters and their fellow unions have collaborated with companies and both political parties in ensuring that essential and non-essential workers alike remained on the job.
3: Did you hear that?
0: Whatever the cost to their health, to keep profits flowing for their wealth. So it looks to me, Ron, by the IS article, and I wish I had the author of this article on, I meant to, and I forgot to reach out. But it seems like he's saying that the Teamsters leadership and other union leadership has made sure that the corporation did not miss a beat, that they kept work, no matter what the cost to their own workers are, that they colluded with their with the people they're supposed to be organizing against, the union leadership. Is that how you read that, Rod, that the Teamster leadership is actually not working in the best interest of the workers, but actually making sure that the company is working in the best interest of the company? Is that what it seems like to me?
2: That is how that reads to me as well. And yeah, if that is the case, then they are organizing with the wrong people. The only people that the union leaders should be organizing with are the workers to assure their best interests. And, you know, I understand, like, you can't have every single worker at every single meeting, so you have to have a representative. I understand that. But I think it should be incredibly transparent so the workers know exactly what is going on. And there should not be anything that they have to hide. And if there is, something's going on that shouldn't be.
0: And of course, the cops are attacking and arresting the protesters, the striking workers, because cops are tools of capitalists. Don't ever forget that. They're not there to ensure your safety, or their number one priority is to maintain property for the capitalists. And we're going to cover that story tomorrow about how the cops are treating the striking workers. We'll cover that tomorrow. I would love to I would love to go out there and interview those people. I would love to cover this. This is what it's going to take. It's going to take people getting out there. It's going to take people getting out there.
2: This needs to happen everywhere.
0: It needs to happen at every Walmart, every Amazon fulfillment center, every Ralph's. It needs to happen everywhere. The essential workers can shut down this country like that. And they need a leader to convince them that they have that power and then to lead them into it. I was hoping it would be Bernie Sanders or somebody like that when this COVID thing started. Bernie wouldn't even mention force the vote, wouldn't even come out of it. How disappointing was that for you, Ron, that Bernie wouldn't even mention it?
2: It was disappointing. I think, though, there's no chance any elected official is going to be that leader. I just think the chances of that happening are non-existent. So someone that leads labor. That's what I feel is missing, especially compared to past generations.
0: We need someone like Justin Jackson.
2: Yeah.
0: To become
2: or just a bunch of Christian Smalls. If every warehouse had a Christian Smalls.
0: That's right. We need a bunch of Christian Smalls, a bunch of Justin Jacksons, or it's just maybe those two guys. How about that? How about they work together? We definitely, you need leaders. And that's what was wrong with Occupy. There were no leaders. And I understand the idea behind that, right? I understand that you want democracy, you want this, and leaders can be corrupted and infiltrated, and I get that. But you see how well that works. It didn't. It's a flawed system, but you got to have leaders. So just so you know, 36% of Americans are already on single-payer health care. Did you know that, Ron? But Medicare and Medicaid covers 36% of Americans. That's a third of Americans already on single-payer health care. If you add in the military, it goes up to 41%. So 4 out of 10 Americans, almost half of America, is already on some kind of, is already on single-payer health care from the government. Just keep that in mind. So what we have is private health insurance standing in the way between the most healthy Americans and their doctor. Why? Because they can make the most money off of healthy people. Sick people, they don't want to cover. Oh, the elderly, stuff like that. So right now, Joe Biden has his plan. We are going to build a better healthcare system that puts you and your family first and that every American can be proud of. We're going to come up with a healthcare plan that puts you and your family first in line for bankruptcy. Because that's the plan he came up with already. You know, Joe Biden already came up with a healthcare plan. It's the one that's bankrupting you right now. That's his plan. Obamacare, he was his vice president. That's their plan. The healthcare system you're living under today is the one he designed. Biden lifts healthcare plan from insurance lobbyists. They probably wrote it at a dinner that they were having for him. The incoming president's plan mimics an insurance industry letter instead of pushing promised public option or Democratic legislation to expand Medicare. This is by Andrew Perez and Julia Rock. So he's not even going to get us a public option. They're not even going to do that, Ron.
2: Yeah.
0: They're not even going to do that. President that Barack Obama promised us 12 years ago. Over, no, 13. 13 years ago.
2: Ah, jeez. Yeah.
0: President-elect Joe Biden's new COVID relief plan does not adopt existing Democratic legislation to expand government-sponsored medical coverage, nor does it propose a promised public health insurance option. You know the public option that they've been dangling over your heads for over 13 years now? Still not happening. Huh. Still can't even, not only can they not get you Medicare for all, they won't even get you a public option, something Barack Obama promised us 13 years ago. How old were you 13 years ago, Ron?
2: Man, you're not only outing me, but you're making me do math.
0: How old are you? How old are you now?
2: I'm 36.
0: So you're 23.
2: Yeah.
0: I can do that math. We were promised a single-payer healthcare plan by a guy who was in charge of the government. They had the House, the Senate, and the White House promised you a public option when you were 23.
2: Mm-hmm. I remember. Yeah.
0: Instead, it adopts proposals, Joe Biden's health care plan, it adopts proposals from health insurance lobbying groups, recent letter to lawmakers demanding lucrative new subsidies for insurance companies at a moment when those corporations have recorded record profits as millions lose coverage and many face claim denials. Sounds eerily familiar. It's weird these insurance companies keep getting money and healthcare doesn't get any better. Isn't that weird?
2: Very, very interesting. Like, I'm noticing a trend.
0: Biden's plan would shovel billions of dollars to private health insurers by providing subsidies for Americans to buy coverage through the Affordable Care Act, which are far more expensive than government healthcare programs and plagued by high rates of claim denials. In other words, there's more money for scam healthcare plans that make CEOs richer under Joe Biden's plan than under a public option. So we're going to do Joe Biden's plan to make CEOs and stockholders wealthier. It gives you worse coverage, it gives you worse health care, and it probably will bankrupt you, but, you know, Joe Biden's a monster. Those initiatives, which could boost insurers' skyrocketing profits, were recently recommended in a letter to lawmakers from America's health insurance plans and the Blue Cross Blue Shield Association, two insurance lobby groups in Washington that have opposed the expansion of government-sponsored healthcare programs. While Medicare for All could actually save the country up to $650 billion annually, how are you going to pay for that? Where are you going to get $650 less? $650 billion annually, according to the nonpartisan Congressional Budget Office, Biden is now proposing some of the most costly and inefficient ways to expand health care insurance coverage. The move still leaves people exposed to substantial out-of-pocket costs from deductibles, co-pays, and co-insurance that act as barriers to care. Nothing's going to fundamentally change. Keep that in mind. He wasn't kidding. During the 2020 campaign, a healthcare industry front group called the Partnership for America's Healthcare Future spent $4.5 million on advertisements attacking Medicare for All. The group launched the last wave of ads in South Carolina, where Biden's strong performance helped propel him. The future's not going to be pretty, Ron, but there will be a copay. Again, 87% of Americans want Medicare for All. Biden consistently campaigned in support of a public health insurance option. And after the primary, a joint task force made up of Biden and Sanders allies negotiated a fairly robust public option plan. The DNC's 2020 platform included a similar pledge. So not only does Joe Biden go against the 87% of his own party, he goes against his own promises, too. He's not even doing peanuts. He's doing shells. Actually, screw it. Now he's not even giving us the peanut shells.
2: He's going to let you look at a picture of a peanut.
0: Yeah. Now, on the eve of his presidency, Biden is proposing a much more conservative health insurance expansion plan proposed by the health insurance industry. If enacted, the plan could head off any talk in Washington of a public option plan down the road. Wow. Hey, instead of a public option, Joe Biden's going to be experimenting with no option.
2: Yeah.
0: How do you like that? We were going to give you the public option, but I thought about it, and we're going to give you a no option.
3: Jesus Christ.
0: And here's how the media is covering him.
4: What we've been through throughout 4 years of the Trump presidency, and the contrast on display tonight was so stark. I mean, those lights that are just shooting out from the Lincoln Memorial along the reflecting pool. It's like almost extensions of Joe Biden's arms embracing America. It was a moment where the new president came to town and sort of convened the country in this moment of remembrance, outstretching his arms. And contrast that with that video you just saw of a disgraced president on his way out at his lowest point in his presidency at the very end here by himself fighting for his political movement to live on and not even necessarily promising that he's going to be leading that movement, you noted in his.
0: So Joe Biden's arms are embracing all of us and we still have a couple of shots to get at Donald Trump. Samuel, this is that's amazing.
5: I thought he was going to say those lights were, he said that they were an example of Joe Biden's arms outstretched. I thought he was going to say to go and sniff your hair.
0: Yeah.
5: Like, I was just like, so, like, I don't understand why they have to make the illusion of something like this, that there's some sort of grace and vision that Joe Biden has.
0: The reason why is because they're selling Joe Biden right now.
5: Yes.
0: That's why, because they're selling him.
5: Yes, he's the product.
0: They've been selling Donald Trump as the devil, and now they're selling Joe Biden and Kamala Harris as the angels. And that's their thing. And so they'll go back to giving softball interviews and sweetheart coverage to the Democrats, and then Fox News will go back to being Fox News. And so we'll have a nice divide. We'll have MSNBC and CNN and Fox News on this side. And, of course, New York Times and Washington Post. Only Democrats read the New York Times. I mean, the fact that to think that the problem is just right-wing media, the left-wing media is just as siloed. Just as ridiculous. Russiagate was QAnon for the left, except everybody on the left doesn't know it. Isn't that funny? Mm.
2: these are like the right and left media within the corporate confines. So really it's like, you know, this is not the left media. This is just the corporate approved, you know, narrative that they feed you, which is just confirmation bias for whatever audience member they're pursuing. If it's, you know, the corporate right on Fox News or the corporate left on MSNBC. I think another thing here with Biden's healthcare plan, I know there were grumblings where they were saying, oh, there's a chance we might get an emergency bill that gives everyone healthcare during the pandemic. And, you know, my response was, I'll certainly believe that when I see it, and I'm not getting my hopes up. And the reason was, I kind of feel like if they were to do something like that, taking it away would be very difficult.
0: No, you can't give people healthcare and then take it away.
2: Exactly. And that's why, like when they were grumbling about that, I'm like, you know what? I bet they're not going to do that. And then try to do as little as possible, which is what this is. And the reason for that is because they know if there was something like an emergency, you know, universal healthcare program during a pandemic, which we so desperately need, just, you know, generally, you got to give people healthcare. But if we ever got it, they wouldn't be able to take it away. And that would go down in history as the time the United States finally caught up to where the rest of the industrialized world has been for decades and gets everybody health care.
0: Well,
2: they don't want to do that.
0: That's why they're not going to do it, Ron. Exactly right. And Joe Biden could give us, according to what Kyle Kulinski told me, that he looked into it and that that Joe Biden could, as executive order, just say national emergency. Everybody gets health care.
2: Yeah,
0: that he could do that for the duration of the national emergency. And again, once you give people health care, you can't take it away. And so that's why we're not getting it. It's just amazing. We're living in 100% corrupt times, and people in like the commentary world are still acting like we're in normal times. This isn't normal times. Hey, I'd like to take a moment out to say, I know these are tough times for everyone, but I want to say a special message to all the people who have found this show over the last 10 years on KPFK, WBAI, and the Pacifica stations across the country. For over 10 years, the Jimmy Dore Show has been broadcast from KPFK and nationwide on Pacific Radio. 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And I'm proud of the work we've done with KPFK and Pacifica. I especially want to thank Alan Minsky for giving me this show and helping me figure out how to do a radio show, along with Ali Lexa, who was my entree into KPFK and helped me immensely figure out how to do radio, plus many, many other people at KPFK, which are too numerous to mention. But it was an honor to uphold the proud anti-war message and heritage of Pacifica and KPFK radio. Being a proud voice against war, a proud voice against Cold War McCarthyism, and being a proud voice for the people. 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
6: 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This is Peace Talks Radio, the series on peacemaking and nonviolent conflict resolution. I'm series producer Paul Ingalls. And our prime directive here is to share stories of successful conflict resolution, to offer us all models for how to maybe do better with the many conflicts we personally or our society in general run up against. Today, a story of restorative justice and reconciliation between a woman who was a victim of a non-consensual sexual assault during a casual date in college and the man who assaulted her. We'll hear about an all-too-rare resolution where the perpetrator becomes inspired to make things more right by admitting his guilt first to his victim, then publicly, and then teaming up with the victim to share their story together to promote consent and help reduce sexual abuse in dating. This full story can be heard on the podcast Reckonings, and you can find it online at reckonings.show. But we're going to present a bit of a shortcut version of it today on our program by interviewing the Reckonings producer and host, Stephanie Lepp, who starts by telling us what the mission of her podcast is.
7: Reckonings comes from the idea that big change out there in the world, you know, begins in here, you know, inside of people, which then begs the question, you know, how do people change? You know, how what moves people to shift their political worldviews and transcend extremism and you know and

0: bring their ethics into the workplace. And so that's really what Reckonings is. It's an exploration of how we change our hearts and minds. And each episode features someone who has made some kind of transformative change, you know, from a deeply conservative congressman who made a dramatic shift on climate change, all the way to, you know, a white supremacist, a former white supremacist who managed to transcend a life of hate, all the way to the people we're going to hear from today.
1: Yeah, and what about this particular episode that we're about to explore made it a perfect fit for the series?
0: It's the story of a perpetrator and survivor of sexual assault who managed to work through it using restorative justice. The voice of a survivor who actually got her needs met, you know, knew what she needed and got her needs met. And the voice of a perpetrator who, you know, who really skillfully and graciously, you know, takes responsibility for his sexual abuse of power. They represent one answer to the question. Yeah, how do we change? How do we grow through? How do we heal through sexual abuse of power?
1: Well, and I will say that I think the hearing from the survivor point of view has been covered pretty well in stories about sexual abuse and consent and such. But it's pretty rare to get a perpetrator who deeply dives into a healing process to talk openly about their experience. And that's what makes this kind of extraordinary, I think.
0: Yes, especially on the perpetrator side of things. Yeah, we're not hearing that, you know, and partly because, you know, we don't hear our public figures kind of coming out and taking responsibility, and partly because they don't know what it sounds like. They haven't had models. And so part of what I want to do here is model, you know, not just what it sounds like for a perpetrator to take responsibility, but also how beautiful and powerful, and I would even say manly, it can sound, you know, to really just, again, graciously take responsibility for one's impact on another person.
1: So what we're going to do on today's show is kind of give you a streamlined version of the podcast. But again, I just want to recommend that you listen to the whole hour-long program online, again, at reckonings.show and on SoundCloud, because that's really the way to experience it. But for the purposes of time, Stephanie, why don't you give us a thumbnail of the two principal characters in the story?
0: Yeah, so their names are Anwen and Samir, and these are actually pseudonyms. And they met freshman year.
1: So in the story, Anwen and Samir wind up meeting at a fraternity party, and through kind of an unusual sequence of events, they wind up in Samir's room at the end of the night. Anwen's keys and phone get accidentally locked in someone else's room, and that's what necessitates the idea that Samir invites Anwen to spend the night in his room. And then we hear in the podcast, a graphic description of a sexual encounter that Anwen says she made clear pretty early on that she did not want to participate in.
0: Mm-hmm.
1: And the sexual activity can be described rather explicitly on a podcast, but not over the airwaves. So, Stephanie, if you will, what's kind of a PG-13 version that you can describe to us of what happened that evening?
0: Yeah, so, right, she didn't have access to her keys, and she didn't know how she was going to get home or where she was going to sleep, and Samir was kind of convincing her to come home with him, and she told him she didn't want to, but he ultimately convinced her to come home with him, which is when he coerced her into sexual activities, you know, taking off clothing, engaging in specific sexual acts that she really did not want to do and was very kind of physically recoiling from. And finally, at one point, she started crying, and he finally kind of let up, said he was hard to please, and would go to the bathroom and finish up himself, and then came back and kind of got in bed with her and put his arm over her, and that's how they went to bed that night.
1: Mm-hmm. Yeah. And you can even tell years later that for Anwen, this was an upsetting event.
0: Yes.
1: Just in the tone of her voice and in the way she's describing it. But Samir's characterization of the encounter is a little bit different. Could you sort of, in interviewing him, describe how he seemed to feel about it or characterize it?
0: Yeah, so he just thought it was an awkward hookup, which in and of itself seemed kind of normal to him at the time. You know, he's somewhat sexually inexperienced. Hookups can be awkward at that age, you know, and the way he says it is it doesn't always work out the way it does in the movies, you know. So he just thought of it as an awkward hookup, while she, yes, had a very, very, very different experience.
1: Yeah. So sometime in the next year, Samir has a bit of an epiphany, I'd say. Could you tell us a little bit about that?
0: Yeah. So Samir decided to become an orientation leader, which involved doing Green Dot training. And Green Dot bystander intervention is a program on college campuses nationwide that basically teaches students how to respond to sexual assault on campus, including how to recognize sexual assault when it's happening. And he'd previously thought of sexual assault as something that only happened, you know, he calls it a shiftless stranger, you know, in a dark alley kind of attacking an unsuspecting young woman. And the facilitator at this Green Dot training said, you know, it's not just about physical manipulation or physical violence. It can also be about emotional manipulation, and that sexual assault can simply be putting someone in a situation where they feel like they can't say no. And when he heard that, he immediately thought of that night freshman year with Onwin.
1: Yeah, let's hear a little bit from the podcast now from Samir after this moment of self-realization.
2: I was terrified that I assaulted her. I was terrified that I had hurt her in this way. I was terrified of myself, because if this was true and I did assault her, then what did that make me? I was terrified of being found out. I was terrified of being sent to jail. I was terrified of all the consequences that come with sexual assault and rape. And I didn't have anybody that I was like, who I could tell, because like, how do I say, hi, I think I assaulted and raped somebody, but I'm not entirely sure. No, I did not tell anybody, about this incident. I kept it to myself. I knew that I wanted to learn more, because if this like hour-long training taught me all this, then maybe I need to educate myself more.
0: Yeah.
1: So while Samir was getting some enlightenment about sexual assault, what was going on for Onwin during this time?
0: Yeah, so Onwin was really affected by it. She would kind of get stuck replaying that night over and over again in her head. She was struggling to focus in school. She was having difficulty with physical intimacy. But she also was not totally understanding why it was affecting her so much, because she too, like Samir, had this kind of similarly narrow understanding of sexual assault. For her, sexual assault had to involve vaginal penetration by force. You know, that was her right. So for her, it was like, if this wasn't that, then, you know, why am I so affected by it? So she was being affected while also not really understanding why.
1: Both Samir and Onwin, they wind up connected to sexual assault awareness campaigns, and then they wind up being at the same event at the same time. And here's a clip I want to play of them telling about being at that same event and recognizing that they were there together.
3: It was, I mean, unrehearsed. I walked up to the mic and started speaking pretty much. And I kind of went through the story a little bit and more just like the emotions afterwards, but I didn't say his name, and he was sitting in the audience right in front of me.
2: I was actually sitting about 10 feet away from her. I tried really hard to keep myself together. I couldn't look her in the eye, but I felt like such a hypocrite. But this is supposed to be a space that's meant for survivors and allies. If you throw even a well-meaning perpetrator in there, does that negatively impact the movement itself?
3: I wanted to call him out. I really wanted to call him out. But I wanted him to be able to come forward on his own. I wanted him to be able to be standing up there with me and speaking the story with me and be able to have the story be exposed in a way that didn't just write us into the categories of like angelic, pure survivor, horrible, evil assaulter. Those things that make somebody assault, those are things that we can overcome if we learn about them, and people can acknowledge that they've done something wrong and grow from it and learn from it and be better people. And I think I actually said, like, if this person comes forward and tells his story, I hope that you'll listen to him. I wanted to tell my story more. I wanted to tell people. Like, I started feeling this massive, like, need to have other people know and to have other people know that it was him that did it. And then I went to Frank.
1: So, Stephanie Lepp, who was Frank and what happened next? What was the next step for these two?
0: Yeah, so Frank was the director of student conduct at their university. And so he's the guy you go to when you have some kind of a complaint, you know, that a student is cheating or giving alcohol to minors or, you know, if there's some kind of sexual misconduct. And she knew she didn't want a verdict handed down from on high. She wanted Samir to take responsibility and to do some kind of something together, something collaborative to make things better. She has this amazing line where she says, "I didn't want to take away his agency because that would just be reversing the roles."
1: Yeah.
0: What was important to her was that both people have the opportunity to make things better. And in telling Frank what she was wanting, he just said to her, you know, "It sounds like what you want is restorative justice." And restorative justice was something she had never heard of, but it was just kind of, she kind of just intuited her way into what she felt like she needed. And so what happened next was that her and Frank, and then, you know, Frank invited Samir and Samir agreed, kind of choreographed this restorative justice process that they then went through.
1: Right. And we've covered restorative justice on our program, but it's been some time. So maybe you could describe what the basics of restorative justice are, particularly as it relates to this case.
0: Yeah. So the basics of restorative justice. So instead of focusing on punishment, you know, which is kind of what we often focus on, you know, did the person break a law or violate a policy, you know, and what's the punishment for that crime? Restorative justice really focuses on the harm that was caused. You know, how was the victim impacted? What are their needs? You know, and what can be done? What can the offender do to help repair that harm? And so the goal really is to kind of find a resolution that achieves justice for everyone, you know, healing for victims and really allows offenders to kind of to take responsibility for their actions. And the kind of, I guess the basic idea is that because crime hurts, you know, justice should heal. And so the basic process that they went through and that I think is pretty common to restorative justice is there are three phases. First, there's the pre-conference where the facilitator meets with both parties separately to kind of, you know, like find out what happened. What are their needs? How are people feeling? You know, so Frank met with Anwen and Samir separately for weeks. And then the second phase is the conference, which is where they actually all meet in person. And this is the chance for, you know, Anwen to ask Samir questions, you know, like, couldn't you tell how that I was recoiling, you know, and for Samir to answer them and also to share his repair plan, his plan for what, you know, for what he's going to do in order to help repair the harm that he caused. And then after the conference is the post-conference, which is basically just, you know, Samir, you know, doing those things and Frank kind of continuing to liaise between Anwen and Samir as Samir carries out his repair plan.
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0: This Peace Talks Radio episode from our archive was released some time ago. While there may be an occasional dated reference in the conversations, we felt that the near entirety of the episode remains relevant today. You're tuned to Peace Talks Radio, the series on peacemaking and nonviolent conflict resolution, online with all of our programs dating back to 2002 at peacetalksradio.com. I'm Peace Talks producer Paul Ingalls. In part one of our show today, we're talking with Stephanie Lepp, producer of a podcast called Reckonings, about her episode she titled A Survivor and Her Perpetrator Find Justice. It's the story of a woman, Anwen, and a man, Samir, who met at a college fraternity party. Samir forced non-consensual sex on Anwen, but the two wound up teaming up through a restorative justice protocol at the school. And what I'd like to do now is hear a little bit from Anwen and Samir, not their real names, as Stephanie told us. And I'd like to invert the comments of the two from how you, Stephanie, placed them in the podcast, if you don't mind. First, we'll hear Anwen and then Samir in this extended clip.
1: It was scary to basically be putting all of this hurt out on the table. It was really important for me to have him know exactly what I felt and how big the impact was and how often the impact was. The process gave me the chance to really know that I was having an impact on him, that my feelings and my experience actually impacted the way he chose to continue living his life.
2: I've made it very difficult for her to enjoy many parts of intimacy. I absolutely terrified her for years just by being around. She would spend every day, or at least once at some point, almost every day, trapped in that night and basically reliving it. And she's had to think about it every single day. And I'm not sure if the wounds are all the way healed. I doubt they are, but it's a pain that I can't take away no matter what I do. I can't take that away, and I know I've said it 1,000 times, but I am sorry. I took a few minutes and processed. That's when everything finally clicked. And I was like, I thought I understood before. And then I read her testimony, and then everything solidified itself for me. I was like, okay, this is what I'd done. After I was done reliving and contemplating and frankly hating myself, Frank asks me if there's anything in my testimony I would like to change. I immediately say yes, and then I

0: Yeah, so there were multiple kind of pieces of it, but a couple of them were one, finding more ways to tell his story, which Reckonings has been one of them, but there have been many. Writing an article for their university magazine where he actually, I guess, outed himself. Like he wrote the article from his actual name. Working to make Green Dot training mandatory for all Greek letter organizations on campus, so that all fraternities and sororities, have to do Green Dot training. Teaching young men about consent, and that formally or informally, informally just talking to his friends. And, and he continues to do this, a lot of this, today. So this is really kind of become a part of his life, doing kind of working to prevent sexual abuse of power.
1: Right. And included in the repair plan, as you mentioned, was for him to just talk openly with his male friends about the parameters of sexual encounters with partners. Let's listen to a little bit of what he had to say about that, to his male colleagues on campus.
2: I'll ask like one question and it'll really throw him off. I'm like, so like you enjoyed yourself? Like, yeah. Like, did she enjoy herself? It's like, of course she did. I'm like, how do you know? It's like, well, she did this, this, and this. Like, did you ask her? And they're like, no, why would I do that? I'm like, because it's good to communicate. Wait, if I'm really comfortable with the friends, like I tell them to talk to their partners about introducing different methods of communication while participating in sexual acts so that their partners know that they feel comfortable. Like, for example, having a safe word to stop sexual play. Even if it's not super intense, sometimes things happen. Sometimes people get triggered. Sometimes people just want to stop and they want to be able to communicate that effectively, use a safe word. Another great one that I've been told was like the stoplight system, where like if one person doesn't like isn't opposed to what's happening but wants things to ease up a little bit, they say yellow. And that is a sign for their other partner to be like, okay, keep doing what you're doing, but ease up a little bit. Versus red is like full stop. Like, I need you to stop doing what you're doing. I'm not about that. And it's just these different, really easy, like very easy to implement methods of communication that allow one, for better actual sex when you have it, and then two, prevent a lot of potential pain.
1: With some good practical tips there.
0: Yeah, you often hear this whole thing about, like, well, isn't it awkward to, bring it up while you're, it's like, well, what's more awkward, finding out afterwards that you really didn't make them feel good, or actually knowing the entire way because you're engaged with them? And he makes a great point. It actually does make for better sex when you have it, as well as, yes, prevent a lot of potential pain.
1: Right. So tell us about what punishment or consequences that Samir did have to deal with for his admission of guilt about his sexual behavior with Anwan.
0: Yeah, so he got, let's see, he got a formal a conduct reprimand, which is basically a strike on his academic record. And then, of course, having to tell his story publicly, which has had its own consequences, creating tension in, relationships he has that he's had to really work through. But Samir is very clear that this is the, facing himself, confronting what he did is absolutely the hardest thing he has ever done in his life.
1: Now, one of the very interesting objections to the restorative justice model that you bring up in the program on Reckonings is whether restorative justice seems to let a perpetrator off easy.
0: Right.
1: I liked Anwan's response to that and Samir's comments too, so let's hear that.
3: Restorative justice is not lenient. You're forced to take a look at your innermost darkness. And I think that's one of the most difficult things a person can do is to confront their own shadow and come face to face with themselves.
2: Every time that I've wanted to punish myself beyond all belief, she always said, no, I want you to do better. Don't just take the easy route and lock yourself up or get yourself kicked off campus, because that's not going to help anybody. Because she never wanted to punish me. She wanted me to learn. She wanted me to grow. She wanted me to prevent this from ever happening.
3: I

0: I didn't want to take away his agency, because that would just be reversing the roles. I would say what's important to me in the restorative justice process is that both people are given a space where they are empowered to make things better. I want all of this to be shared, and I want to speak out about it, and I want to tell this story, and I want to be telling this story with Samir, because it's so powerful to have both of us speaking. I want to provide an example of an instance of rape in which you can really see that both people are human and both people are more than their actions and can grow.
1: Boy, there is so much compassion and empathy and emotional intelligence in these two. It's pretty breathtaking to hear these young people, you know, really coming to a place that it seems so hard for the rest of society to get to.
2: Yes, yes, I totally agree. It makes me feel so hopeful to hear these young voices be so emotionally mature. Yeah. I feel like I'm just feeling it all over again, just listening to that clip. Yeah.
1: Well, again, to find the whole series on Reckonings, the podcast, go to reckonings.show. This particular one is episode number 21, A Survivor and Her Perpetrator Find Justice, but there are many more. Stephanie, I salute you for your work, and I'll bet we'll be talking again maybe to share some other content from your podcast with our Peace Talks listeners. Thanks for allowing us to do that today.
2: Thank you, Paul. It was great to talk with you.
1: To hear this segment again, you can go to our website, peacetalksradio.com, and look for our July 2019 episode. I'm series producer Paul Ingalls. Now on to part two of our program. When interpersonal conflicts arise, our capacity for care and compassion can sometimes be eclipsed by other emotions. De-escalation is an emerging practice within conflict resolution that helps people return to that place of balance. Lindsay Krinks leads trainings in de-escalation on behalf of the nonprofit that she co-founded, which is called Open Table Nashville in Nashville, Tennessee. Though she predominantly works with homeless communities, Lindsay emphasizes the degree to which de-escalation can be beneficial to anyone facing conflict. To begin her conversation with correspondent Sarah Holtz, Lindsay explained the mission and vision of her organization.
3: Our mission is to disrupt cycles of poverty, journey with the marginalized, and provide education about issues of homelessness. And near and dear to our heart is so many of our folks who are marginalized, who are oppressed, who are crushed in our system. And they're folks that often feel the pressure of the injustices in our world. So lots of folks get heated and upset, and that's where escalation comes, de-escalation comes in, and those skills are really important.
4: Great. And could you define de-escalation for folks who might not be familiar?
3: Sure. If you think of escalation, it's really like a rising of levels or intensity. And so de-escalation then would be reducing that intensity, kind of bringing things down and kind of calming them back to a level place.
4: And what are some of the warning signs of someone having a moment of escalation or maybe exhibiting some trauma?
3: So some of the warning signs could be, you know, someone with clenched fists, someone who's pacing back and forth, someone whose face is kind of tight and displeased or upset. And we always say, you know, it's so much easier to prevent escalated situations when you can catch those warning signs early. Maybe it's somebody who's withdrawing from a group, or maybe it's someone who's starting to raise their voice and get more agitated. It looks different for different people, but that prevention part, catching it early, is so important.
4: Could you talk a little bit about what goes on both in the brain and then in our bodies when someone is becoming escalated?
3: So when someone becomes escalated, there's a lot that happens in the body, and I'm going to talk about a couple things. One of the things that's really important to understand is that our brains are firing in a way when we get escalated in a way that doesn't foster logical thinking. It fosters those fight, flight, and freeze responses. So if you think of the brain as like a raised fist, you know, the wrist is like the brain stem, and that's the instinctual parts of our brain then the inside of the hand is like your limbic system, your emotional parts of your brain. And then the top is like the cortex, the neocortex. It's the thinking parts of our brain. During crisis and trauma and escalation, the thinking parts of our brain go offline. So we go back into that center of the hand, to the instinctual parts of our brain too, where we're really in survival mode. And we literally can't think about creative problem solving or logic. We can't think about consequences because our body goes back to that real primal instinct, which is get out, get away, or fight. A couple other things that are going on in the body that are important to know, a lot's happening with our nervous system. So the autonomic nervous system controls all those parts of our body that we don't have to think about, like our breathing, our heart rate, our blood pressure. And on a normal day, that is functioning in these really beautiful regulated waves. But in a situation of escalation, those waves either get stuck on, where people are raging, they can't stop their heartbeat, they are anxious, they're panicking. That's like the hyper-aroused, hyper-vigilant state. Or those waves can get stuck off, which is kind of the dissociation, feeling depressed, feeling low and paralyzed. So in these situations, it's really important to be able to bring people back to themselves and to understand, until you can get those logical parts of the brain firing again, and until you can get those waves kind of calm, they're not going to be able to think outside of what, like the hormones and the things that are coursing through their bodies. It's really important to help people return to themselves so they can start regulating those systems again.
4: And I know that you operate under the framework of trauma-informed care. Could you talk a little bit about that?
3: Absolutely. So in a simple definition of trauma-informed care would just be treating folks with non-judgmental compassion, meeting people where they are, and understanding that their behaviors have roots into their past experiences and past traumas. The larger, more clinical definition of trauma-informed care is really saying, you know, this is an evidence-based practice, which means it has a whole body of research behind it and has been shown to be really effective. And it's a method for interacting that takes trauma seriously in people's lives, that takes the effects of trauma on people's minds and hearts and bodies seriously, and prioritizes both safety for everyone involved and also the voice and agency and dignity of the people involved. So there's a lot of focus on people's voices and their choices. There's a lot of focus on mutuality and kind of collaborating and being a team instead of being defensive or offensive. And there's a lot of focus on empowerment, not shutting people down, but giving people options to take back control in their own lives.
4: So what are kind of the next steps when you see someone who is in an escalated state?
3: When we see somebody in an escalated state, it's really important to check in with them. You know, I've been a part of groups where, you know, we're working either in a movement context where, you know, there's a march or there's an action, or we're working in like an emergency shelter for people in the cold. And we have like a vibes committee or a vibes team where we go around and we check in with people. We're like, hey, it looks like you are having a really hard day. Can I get you some water? Can I get you some coffee? Do you want to talk about anything? The prevention element is really important. Most situations that escalate can be prevented. Not all situations that escalate can be contained. So the earlier you can catch something, the more you can do to prevent. We tell people, you know, always check in with folks. Tell people your name and who you are. Be a friendly face, because we know that body language communicates so much to people. We say approach somebody as a concerned friend and as an equal, and get their name. The more we know people's names and the more we build rapport with folks, the better trust we're going to have, and the more kind of relational rapport we'll have to de-escalate if a situation comes up. Some things you can't prevent and they just escalate, and then we're into the act of de-escalation.
4: I know in your trainings, you use this terminology that I hadn't heard before, the window of presence or tolerance. Could you unpack that a little bit?
3: Yeah, totally. So this idea of the window of tolerance, and I like to call it the window of presence, was developed by a guy named Dr. Dan Siegel, who does a lot with psychiatry and mindfulness. And he said, you know, our window of presence is like our comfort zone. It's when we're cool and we're calm and we're collected and we can self-regulate our emotions. And it's not a static window. You know, when we're stressed out, that window gets smaller. And when we're healthy and we're taking care of ourselves, that window expands. We can get knocked out of our window by a crisis situation. So that can happen to the people we're working with, or it can happen to us when we step into an escalated situation. Maybe we get stuck on where we're hypervigilant, where we're hyper-aroused, everything's a threat, our hands start shaking, our heart starts beating. We've got to get back to that calm place. We can also get knocked off into the kind of paralyzed place too. That's that freeze response. So the idea of the window of presence is we have to get back to our center, to our window of presence, in order to be effective in these situations. And in order to de-escalate folks, we have to help them get back into their window. And there's a lot of ways people do that, and everybody's different. So some people use mindfulness techniques. Some people use scented oils or sensory awareness. Other people use cigarettes, you know, or a walk or something like that. I work on the streets of Nashville, and I carry cigarettes with me because it's a really great way to say, hey, friend, looks like things have been really hard. You want to take just a few minutes to kind of smoke and just relax, and maybe we can walk and talk. And that can really diffuse things pretty easily. For other situations, maybe it's having some fidget things in your office or a stress ball or toys if you're working with children. Something that can get people in touch with their senses and can bring people back to that window.
4: I'm curious, how did you learn about these different, because obviously these tools are pretty disparate and they really depend on who you're working with. How did you learn to carry cigarettes and scented oil with you on the streets?
3: Most of it was trial and error. After a few years, you're like, something I have to figure out. What's going to help in these situations? And honestly, something else I saw was that's what people do on the streets with each other. They're like, hey, man, just come smoke a cigarette with me for a while. Cool down. It's cool. And I would watch how people were interacting with each other and learn so much from the people that I serve and work with on a daily basis. I also just ask people what they want and what would help in the moment. Sometimes we think, well, we have to assess the situation and figure out what they need. But so many times we assume what somebody needs without asking them. And if we asked, they would say, actually, I don't smoke. I want coffee, you know, or actually, I haven't eaten in a day. I really need food right now. I'm hangry. That's why I'm so mad. So we just ask people too what they need. And for some of my friends on the streets, oils are a little bit too hippie. But in the movement community, everybody's like, yeah, give me some of that lavender. So so you find out what works for you and you find out what works for your people. And you ask when you don't know. And you just start building. And it's important to carry those things when you know you're going to be in those situations. But also the best resource you have in those situations is yourself. Your tone of voice and your body language is going to immediately affect someone who's escalated without even them knowing it. Because humans read each other. We read each other's energy, and on a subconscious level, we're responding to each other's energy. So the more we have our hearts racing and are kind of stern in our face and judgmental in our face, the more they're going to mirror that back to us. But the quieter we can be, the slower we can be, the more we can bring things down, literally like we're walking down a set of stairs, the more their bodies will start to mirror that too. Sometimes that's something that can work really well.
1: We'll hear more from Lindsay Crinks, co-founder of Open Table Nashville, and her work employing de-escalation as a conflict resolution tool in matters with Nashville's homeless and in our own lives when we continue with Peace Talks Radio right after this break.

0: This Peace Talks Radio episode from our archive was released some time ago. While there may be an occasional dated reference in the conversations, we felt that the near entirety of the episode remains relevant today. I'm Peace Talks Radio producer Paul Ingalls, and let's go back now to our correspondent Sarah Holtz, talking in Nashville, Tennessee with Lindsay Crinks of Open Table Nashville, a nonprofit that tries to break cycles of poverty there, as they continue looking into Crinks' use of de-escalation in conflict resolution scenarios.
1: I'm curious how you all determine in any given situation who the best person to handle an escalated situation is.
2: So sometimes we don't have a choice, and it's just if you're there, you step in. Sometimes it's like that working on the streets. No one else is around and I see a street fight going on. So I go over and I have to figure out if it's safe for me to step in. You kind of always have to check in with yourself and think there are risks involved in stepping into escalated situations. And I want to be real about that. People get hurt. So you have to really listen to your gut and pay attention to that and figure out if that's something you're willing to do, and read the situation. If you have rapport with folks, if you have relationships, you're going to be way more likely to step into a situation and call people back into themselves than if you've never met them before and they don't know you and they don't care about you. I remember early on after we started Open Table, we ran a transitional housing community that was co-ed. And one night there's a man named, we'll call him Tim, who was in a house meeting, and he got really angry, rightfully so, about one of the younger women in the house. And he stood up from his seat, went over to the couch and starts yelling at her and getting in her face. And I was the only staff member there. And I knew Tim, I'd known him for years. So I stepped in and I said, I put my body in the middle of them. And literally it's the first time I've ever stepped into a situation that was escalated. My hands were shaking like a leaf. I couldn't stop them from shaking, but I just kept saying, Tim, this isn't who you are. I know who you are, and I locked eyes with him. I was like, I know who you are, and this is not who you are. I was able to keep saying that, be a broken record on repeat, and finally move him into the kitchen, and then finally get him to step outside with me and get some fresh air and take a walk. But sometimes you don't have a choice, and there's no one else that can respond. Certainly relationships do matter. There's also a lot of critical self-awareness we have to have in the world, because we are not going into like a vacuum of power balance when we step into these situations. Our society is not equitable. Power imbalances exist on an interpersonal level and on a systemic level. And that's really important to understand, because when people are escalated, they feel powerless. And if you are a person, if we are people that hold certain levels of power, that can be on a race level, on gender, on sexuality, on education, on class, if you're in a uniform, you're more likely to read as an authority figure than if you're dressed down. All of these things matter when we go into a situation, and we have to know how we present to the people that we're going in with. I'm a younger, shorter white female. So in a lot of situations, I don't read as threatening. But in some situations, I could. And I have to understand that. And if there's someone that can better speak the cultural language or have rapport with that community that's there, they could be a better person to de-escalate the situation than I can. And so having a critical self-awareness and cultivating that in our actions in this field is incredibly important.
1: Yeah, it also seems like there's a big element of restorative justice kind of embedded in this work too.
2: Absolutely. It's not about punishing folks for things that they often can't control. There's a feeling of being out of control when you're escalated. And those of us who are human and have had those experiences know that it feels crappy. It feels terrible. It's about restoring people to themselves, bringing people back to themselves, and entering back into healing relationships and community. I've seen so many people heal and begin to change the ways they interact with each other and change the ways they act when they're triggered, when they're treated as human beings. You know, our behaviors have roots. They're like the tip of an iceberg. The behavior is like that tip of the iceberg that we can see. And the iceberg underneath, which is huge, is like all the things we can't see. People's lives, how they grew up, how they learned anger management or not from their parents and families and friends, feelings of powerlessness they have when they're economically disenfranchised, when they're discriminated against. If we can be curious instead of judgmental about what's going on beneath the surface of people's behaviors, it will help us treat people with more compassion and be better listeners to why folks are in the place they are.
1: I'm wondering if you can talk a little bit about what Open Table Nashville is doing in the community these days, the programs that you're currently working on and challenges and maybe some recent successes.
2: Yeah. So Open Table Nashville is wonderful and we stay very busy. We're always working on more affordable housing here. We're working with a lot of members of campsites who are often facing displacement because of growing gentrification and the city is closing those camps. So we're constantly advocating with them for their rights and helping them organize. We are also trying to educate our community because a lot of people are still functioning under those stereotypes of, they did this to themselves or they want to be unhoused. So our community education is part of breaking the cycles of poverty because we can't break the cycles if we don't understand them. So we're constantly training folks on homeless outreach, on trauma-informed care, on de-escalation, on advocacy and policy. And we're trying to empower our community to be more compassionate and just. We're not just trying to create a shiny nonprofit, you know, we're trying to like actually end homelessness and work ourselves out of a job and create a radical culture of care in our city.
1: It seems like Nashville's been obviously growing and changing a lot over the past decade. What role does that play in your work?
2: Yeah, so in Nashville, the research is saying that we're still having like 80 people a day move to our city. And the growth we're experiencing has put a lot of pressure on our housing market. And we've not only experienced gentrification, it's been on this rapid scale that's like hyper-gentrification. So many of our communities are being displaced. Our low-income friends, our friends who camp and live in the margins, our friends who rent. So many homes and apartments are being flipped. So, you know, the growth has a dark side here, and we work on the underside of our society and try to bear witness to that and amplify people's voices that are on the margins. So yesterday, I was with a group of folks who work with housing agencies across the state of Tennessee. They're the folks who run public housing and who issue Section 8 vouchers for low-income folks. And there were about 40, 50 people in the room, and they were all so interested in how to help folks that come into their office that are angry, righteously so, about the lack of housing and the lack of services for people on the ground. And a few of them said, you know, I wish all my coworkers could have this training because they just don't know what to do. And they think they have to use their authority to shut people down. We want them to have better tools because that old model of de-escalation where you step in and you take control and you take people's power away, not only does it not work, research is showing, but when it does work, when it does shut something down, it will never bring healing. And one of the women in that group said, you know, when I started this work, someone told me, never make people feel small. When people are coming in and they're upset, when they're agitated, there's something behind it. Don't make them feel small. And I really loved that because you can just see a complete shift in how we're interacting with people. We don't come in and use our authority to put people in their place. We come in curious. We come in seeing the strengths in people and being interested in what they've gone through. And we try to help them feel like they have options. A lot of escalated people feel like they're

0: just want to encourage folks to have grace with themselves through this process too.
1: Are there any other misconceptions about your work that you often get from community members?
0: Yeah, you know, I think most folks think that that we're just folks with soft hearts who want to, like, quote unquote, help the homeless. But when we get to know the people that are out there on the streets, you realize that these are folks, there's nurses, there's teachers, there's parents, there's children, there's grandmothers. Like, these are people with lives who have incredible stories and hopes and capabilities. So many people look at our people and they see problems to be solved, you know, or people to be discarded. And we see something totally different. So it's trying to help our community put on a strength-based lens and see the gifts people are bringing and the light people are bringing and the hope that we have to create a Nashville, to create a city and a state and a world that is way better in terms of housing. We can do so much more to end homelessness. We're just not doing it. We know it works and we're not prioritizing it. So it's definitely difficult, but we keep going because we are full of love for our friends.
1: And you already sort of indirectly covered this, but I'm curious what drew you personally to this work?
0: You know, I grew up in a family that had some level of stability, but all around me in my extended family, there was substance use or extreme mental health issues. I had uncles and cousins who were on and off the streets and out of jail. I had family members who committed suicide. And always for me, there was this this understanding that people are hurting, but I didn't realize that it was on such a systemic level and there are systemic reasons for some of those issues until I was a little bit older. And once I realized how many issues there are in our society, the more I was like, I can't just go into trying to construct a comfortable life for myself. I have to be where there are people hurting. I have to be where people are being crushed because that's where I find the most life. And that's where I find liberation. And I find my own liberation in participating in the collective liberation of all. And that's a really beautiful thing. And I'm thankful for that.
2: That was Lindsay Crinks, co-founder of Open Table Nashville, a nonprofit that works to disrupt cycles of poverty. 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

0: Yes, sir.
1: Next, I got my man Griffin Hale in the building. We've been working on some stuff for a minute, so let's get a little thing going. The song's called The Cornfields off his upcoming project,
2: Kaizen.

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I've been trying to lead the way. Maybe I was holding back, tone it down. No mistakes, yeah, you tell me no mistakes and all.

That one's THX. You can find that everywhere. This next one is called Through the Heart. 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

0: All right, we got one more for you. This right here is a song that's going to be coming out real soon. And it's very special to me because Portland's been looking so beautiful lately as far as hip-hop music. It's always been beautiful, but right now feels like a very potent time. And I feel like we all can come together and create and just make magic happen. This song right here is called What the City Needs. Please drop that.
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and a hawk on a power line, barbed wire fences, pinyon pine, a desert road stretching across the sand. And tractors and coffee shops and salesmen and used car lots and windmills and old hippies in a van. It's a place

Well, grazing rights, conservation, smokes are cheaper on the reservation. 16 bales of oat hay to the ton sometimes. Sycamore and prickly pear and barrel racers with great big hair and horses switching flies out in the sun. It's a place

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1: 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I am your host, Daniel Marino. In today's episode, we're going to reflect on a really good conference that occurred in early April, and it's the Becker's Conference. It was the 16th annual meeting that they had in Chicago at the Hyatt Regency. And often on the show, I do like to reflect on conferences, especially those that seem like there's really some strong takeaways and some strong topics that were discussed. The conference was extremely well attended, and my kudos to the Becker's folks. There was about 3,500 executive leaders that attended and over 900 speakers. Most of those were both advisory professionals, but a lot of folks that, you know, leaders, operational leaders that are working through a lot of the day-to-day activities. It was just great to hear a lot of the feedback there. But there were a couple of really key themes that I thought it were takeaways. Obviously, we talked about AI. AI is, it seems like can't go to a conference these days without talking about artificial intelligence and how to operationally deploy it. And I thought, you know, the Becker's team did a good job of kind of identifying some good topics there. There was a lot of discussion around margin improvement, margin recovery in the hospital, in the ambulatory setting. But two of the areas that I thought, in my opinion, kind of really struck home, one was around designing workforce and really the workforce of the future, concepts around stabilization, how AI sort of is incorporated in there, you know, of course, working through some things related to burnout mitigation and wellness and so forth. And then the second topic was around executive clinical leadership and the development of executive clinical leaders. There were a lot of physician leaders, a lot of clinical leaders who attended. As a matter of fact, I had the opportunity to sit on a panel with a couple of actually three very strong physician leaders, and the discussions that we had out of that, and it was really value-based care driven, was exceptional. Well, I'm really excited today to have two of my colleagues who attended the conference provide their feedback, their thoughts. Amanda Adams is a healthcare strategy and finance executive. She has more than 20 years of experience and has worked with hospitals and health systems all over the country. She's done a lot of work with not only improving financial performance, but also supporting a lot of leaders in leadership development. I'm also joined by Jessica Wells, national expert, leader in medical education and learning. She's done quite a bit of work in workforce innovation, workforce development, and just creating a lot of stabilization of workforce within hospitals and health systems. Amanda, Jessica, welcome to the program.
2: Thank you. Thanks for having us.
1: So Jessica, maybe we could start with you. Give me your thoughts on the meeting. What was one or two of your big takeaways?
2: Yeah, thanks, Dan, for having us. I agree with you. Becker's was it was huge. One, you can almost see and hear so much of what's going on. I spend a lot of my time mostly on the academic medical center track. And so while, yes, everybody was talking about margin improvement, margin recovery, we also were talking quite a bit around in the academic medical center side or in the teaching health center side, this idea around what does it mean to train the next generation of the healthcare workforce was becoming quite broad around, okay, but what does that really mean? Because just training individuals doesn't necessarily mean you're training the right workforce or what's the care model of the future that we need to be training towards. And then secondarily, having an academic and research mission in the pressures that we're seeing within the models, what is that actually now have different pressures for these institutions in this particular regulatory environment coming up that creates different types of

0: models, what does it actually mean to be integrated as a health system or integrated as an academic center? And so those started coming up as just quite a big pressure point for what is it, what does that change necessitate, or what are those leaders need to be, or what do you need to be able to really succeed in the next generation
1: Well,
0: of your health system?
1: it's the change in the balance, right? Especially when you're thinking about the different missions of the academic environment. I mean, that certainly comes into play. So Amanda, you sat on a panel and supported a panel around executive clinical leadership. What was some of your big takeaways from the discussion in the panel that you sat on?
2: Thanks, Dan. Yes, I had the honor of moderating the panel that was the next evolution in clinical leadership. So we had two CMOs and two chief quality officers, all of them MDs in different markets. I think the takeaway was just in how to train up physicians to be in clinical leadership positions and what they need to learn now and how they need to learn it. And it's not just a stopping point of take a break, go get an MBA, and come back and you're a physician leader now. It needs to be integrated in what's needed for the organization. So there were some tidbits on how you can begin to position yourself as a clinical leader and taking on more responsibility, and the organization reframing what they're thinking about in clinical leadership and what does that gain them, not just another administrator, but how does that integrate you with your physician foundation and your physicians and create that authority and camaraderie and negotiating power when you are promoting clinical leaders. I also went to another interesting panel on rural healthcare, thinking we were going to talk a lot about financials, but we ended up talking a lot about workforce and at the other end of the spectrum and just younger folks and getting them engaged. So there's just a lot of touched on training at all
1: Right.
2: different levels.
1: Well, and all the evolution of the workforce that goes into kind of supporting growth and the growth of, in many of the rural environments, the human capital and the investment in the human capital is the largest challenge that many of these institutions have. So when you think back, and I attended a number of the sessions, and as I mentioned, I sat on a few of the panels. Financial performance and really expanding the financial performance was a common theme. Growth was a common theme. And Jessica, you touched a little bit on this in some of your initial thoughts, but when you think about the workforce and the staffing, the teams that they have in place, the workforce in general, I mean, that's the largest asset really an organization has. And yet many of the what I sensed was many of the leaders in the discussions were around ensuring that the workforce is prepared to take on the challenges that we're seeing. How was that discussed? Was give me some thoughts in terms of how some of the development of the workforce, the growth of the workforce, the initiatives that are in place, how are leaders thinking about that? To get the workforce ready to take on these challenges, maybe to overcome some of these challenges and make sure that the organization is financially growing.
0: Yeah, it's a really great question. What we're starting to see is an evolution from the academic requirements of our workforce being an academic problem instead of it being an us problem. So it used to be that we would matriculate learners to graduate, and then when they would graduate, that would become the clinical workforce. And now we're starting to see when we move this back into the curriculum, we're now able to start to graduate folks that are actual model ready or bedside ready. And so when we are working together and moving that back into the curriculum side, now we're becoming much more nimble at what does that mean? And that becomes more of an integration strategy. And so when we combine the academic and the clinical environment together, that's the winning solution. But when we have these two different sides of the house that are operating clinical and we're operating academic independently, that's not working. And innovation, when we do it together, that is when we're starting to see that as a winning solution. But it's a slow transition for folks to recognize that this is actually what we have to do to create that workforce that is actually going to be what we need in the future. So we have to get
1: Well,
0: earlier on in that kind of time frame.
1: Absolutely. And you know, one of the things I sat on a similar panel as you were just describing, or I attended a similar panel and sit on it, but defining kind of the path towards that integration, as you've described, with the academic mission versus the clinical mission, or the research mission versus the clinical mission. You know, for academics, that's a big challenge, right? And what many organizations are seeing, and this came out, was they have teams of members who did different things. And one of the questions from one of the attendees was, how do we better leverage that expertise so it goes across the different, you know, the different missions? And not only is that important in the academic side, but it's particularly important when you think about the community hospitals and health systems, and even rural hospitals and health systems.
0: Yeah, in truth be told, incremental integration doesn't work either. You can't just pick and choose where you're going to have integration or where you're going to collaborate on things. You have to stop doing it that way because that's actually not creating that aligned functionalities to it. Your data systems are when your data systems don't actually talk together, when the governance is so different, and when you don't have an alignment on any of that, then there's actually just two different operating systems that think that they're functioning in two different siloed, and then when they want to work together, they choose when that works. And that's exactly what we are seeing is not the way that it actually functions together. And then you just have folks who sometimes work together and sometimes don't. And that doesn't work for any of your actual folks who are supposed to be working together. And so what we see and what we help our clients do is to break down all those barriers to actually integrate and to truly create that functionality that works together so that there is no bifurcation between what is academic and what is clinical. It is one environment.
1: Yeah, it just becomes a single environment, and they're kind of sharing those resources across the different environment, really around the common goal, if you will. If you're just tuning in, I'm Daniel Marino, and you're listening to Value-Based Care Insights. I'm here with Amanda Adams and Jessica Wells, two colleagues of mine, and we are reflecting on the Becker's Healthcare Conference that occurred earlier in April. Amanda, I want to turn to you. Because, you know, you had mentioned another common theme there that I've seen was really around advancing rural health. And in rural health, obviously they, you know, there's a lot of challenges to just the rural health market, certainly the One Big Beautiful Bill, some of the reduction in some of the funding, changes in shifts in supporting Medicaid and so forth. But, you know, one of the things that I saw coming out of that was the evolution of developing the leaders with specific to rural health, and the growth of those leaders within the rural health environment. And although there's a lot of nuances that are specific to just rural health, being able to understand and translate what's occurring in the larger healthcare setting to a rural health environment is really important. When you think about that, and from what you heard around rural health and that development, how is that? What are some of the organizations or the big takeaways that you heard around development of leadership, or some of the change agent, or even some of the big initiatives that many of these systems are doing to move their organizations forward?
2: And I'm glad you mentioned the One Big Beautiful Bill. The rural health system cannot wait to figure out what's going to happen with the funding for rural health and for that to trickle down and what really is the final impact with Medicaid. They need to do something now. And there's staff. If you have someone in a rural health system and it's a couple of people that are out, that could be half of your one of your programs. So the staff are really spread pretty thin, and they're working. Some of the initiatives they're working on and focusing on are upskilling while people are in one job, looking at what they can do in the future. Jessica talked about silos, and we've talked a little bit about how there's sort of these milestones of education. You achieve this degree, and now you do this thing, but shifting to a continuous learning environment that people are training for the next job while in the current job. They're cross-training, particularly in rural environments, so they can help each other out when some departments are understaffed. If you're waiting for the regulation and for the money to begin flowing in a different way and you're trying to keep up with that, you might be closing programs. And once program is closed in oral health system, it's really hard to start that back up again. So upskilling and cross training, also what kind of partnerships can be developed? The systems of the rural health hospitals are partnering both with larger systems to help with some of those resources. They're partnering with virtual care organizations to, on both ends of the spectrum, from the primary care perspective, to help that primary care crunch. We don't have enough primary care physicians or APPs.
1: Right, and even providing a larger breadth of services, right, that goes across that whole continuum. One of the sessions that I attended, and we had talked about this in the value-based care area that I was in, was the how some critical access hospitals, how some rural community hospitals are starting to integrate with these larger systems within a clinically integrated environment, and really moving away from being able to provide as many services or, you know, as we can to the community, but really focusing on those two or three impactful services that the hospital can provide, but then integrating then the other support services within a larger clinically integrated network or an organized system of care. How was that addressed in the session? Did you see a lot of those strategic alignment discussions around integration, around network development, around, you know, the advancement of providing shared services of some sort?
2: Yes, and transportation is a big issue. So that's where leaning into virtual care and getting subspecialty care online, so people are not having to drive hours to get to that program if it's not part of the rural hospital. And not only are they partnering with the larger health systems, they're partnering with each other, because there may not be that opportunity at a health system, and that may be very, very far away. And if they partner with each other and not necessarily kind of carve up the services, but really identify who is providing perhaps subspecialty in one area versus a different hospital focusing in another area, they can create a little bit more of a catchment area for those patients that don't have an opportunity to travel. These hospitals have very high payer mix in Medicaid and Medicare. This is not a population that can just hop in their car.
1: No, and sometimes it's a good couple hundred miles away as you'd be able to, you know, to connect. And, you know, I think transportation challenge, I mean, that's an issue, right? And I think that's where virtual health certainly comes into play. Jessica, I'm going to turn back to you and kind of building on a couple of things that you said, particularly around that level of integration and tying it to another theme that I heard in a number of the sessions, and that's really around incentives and compensation design, particularly in the academic setting. You know, this, I think always it's a continued challenge, right? What's the right compensation model? How do we ensure that we're building a model that incentivizes our physicians, our scientists, our teams across the different, you know, missions, if you will? What were some of the big takeaways that you picked up on related to workforce alignment, incentive creation, and just overall compensation design?
0: Yeah, that it is always a challenge, because sometimes if you don't have an aligned missions, we sometimes can have contradictory models that at the risk of the other can be competitive. And that can, not on purpose, but can then put things at odds. And we want to be very mindful that if we're not paying attention to one mission or the other, then we're inadvertently creating a competition amongst the time and tension that we're wanting to do. So we have to recognize that if we do have a mission that in essence has multiple areas, teaching, research, and our clinical excellence accordingly, then we have to recognize that our compensation models have to recognize the parity of that and to compensate accordingly. So if our models don't do that, then there's actually just a de-incentivization according to that. And that's not what we want. We want to make sure that we have a value attached to that. And sometimes that's hard to do if we don't, again, don't have line of sight, and we don't kind of connect those environments together. And when we have those siloed environments, that actually is when that does also occur. When we're compartmentalizing each one of those areas independently, then we're actually not seeing all the way across. We want to try to carve all that out. That's
1: Right.
0: fortunately the providers or those who are teachers or researchers or who have multiple hats they're trying to wear, they actually see that across as being, I've got three masters, but nobody understands what each one is doing across. And so they start to compete against each other. And so we want to actually look at that more holistically as an organization. And that's what we need to be able to help drive towards, because that's actually altogether the same. Foundationally, optimal clinical environments then have optimal teaching and optimal research
1: Absolutely. Right.
0: altogether.
1: That
0: So
1: all
0: that's
1: comes together. Yeah.
0: right. And now when we have like these really innovative models of payments, like value-based care payment models or others, we have to recognize that that also is part of our payment structures. How does that actually create more incentives for everybody who provides care as well? So it's quite complex, but we can do it when we start to look at it as a more holistic environment as opposed to trying to carve it all up independently.
1: So when you were talking through that, were any of the sessions kind of giving you advice on where to start, right? Because when you're working with compensation models, particularly as you're starting to create that level of incentives, to your point, it's complicated, right? There's a lot of different areas there. So, and many academic organizations are, they're currently working through this. Where's the starting point?
0: I'm good. It sounds like a broken record, but you got to remove the silos. You can't have the fiefdoms that traditionally we were built on. I mean, we kind of were, we grew up that way in the United States. We had academic missions, we had research missions, and we had clinical missions. And while they were all underneath one roof, we acted and functioned in a lot of scenarios as three different. Or if we had partnerships in which we had one side of the house who managed and owned part of the mission, and we have other parts of the house that own and manage other parts of the mission, we still create and manage them as different parts. And
1: Separate organizations, separate
0: that
1: silos.
0: correct. But think about the our our teachers and our researchers and our clinicians who are sitting in the middle, and that's a really difficult place to how do they understand it, and how do they just want to do a really great job, and they just want clarity on what does it mean and to feel valued for the work that they do. And the learners who are sitting in the middle, who are your future workforce, they can feel that tension sometimes and
1: Sure. Well,
0: understand.
1: really then starts with leadership, right? Starts from the top. And I think, as I've said, form follows function. So if you're able to break down those silos and have it integrated, I think to your point, I mean, then you're in a much better position to incentivize that level of behavior, that level of support, that level of activity that's going to drive the success. Amanda, I want to turn to you real quick. As you were sitting in some of your sessions, either facilitating the panel or hearing a couple of the other things, were there a couple of strong pieces of advice that you thought really resonated with a number of the attendees and really focus as big takeaways for the other providers that were in the audience?
2: I want to touch just a second on AI, because as you mentioned, it came up absolutely everywhere. And that was maybe the biggest deer in headlights. What do we do? How do we handle it? So in focusing on that and what that means to your workforce, where are the places that it can be used to help identify the bottlenecks of your patient care and figure out where your staffing needs to go? It can build models to help you be really dynamic with your staffing levels if you have a pretty thin staff. What administrative tasks like scheduling and that first level of call, taking in calls, how can it help? And not in a way of taking over jobs, but in a way of creating a better environment for your people. You're just talking about compensation, and you can't separate compensation from incentives. Just focus on the money, you're going to lose your people. So how can you make their lives better and give them that purpose at the end of the day without burning them all out?
1: Yeah, I kind of get the impression with AI, everybody's kind of trying to figure out, what's that quick path, right? What's the, everybody talks about it and everybody is trying to figure it all out. I think with some of the folks I was at the meeting, they're like, okay, well, we're tired of hearing about what AI can do. We want to experience the results. So I think we're going to see more and more and talk more and more about that. Well, ladies, this has been wonderful. I appreciate you sharing your insights, and it sounds like there were some really big takeaways for you all and some thoughts going forward. If any of our listeners that are tuning in today would like to contact you or maybe follow up, share some of, hear a little more of your insights, would you mind sharing some of your contact information? Amanda, maybe you could start.
2: I don't mind at all. You can find me on LinkedIn. There's a lot of Amanda Adamses, but if you do linkedin.com/in/AmandaWAdams, you should get to me. And you're at the right person if you see ECG in my work history.
1: Wonderful. Jessica?
0: Yeah, same thing. There aren't that many Jessica Wells, though. So fortunately, that's easy to find me. But also, my ECG email is jcwells@ecgmc.com. So thanks so much for having us. We really appreciate it.
1: Well, special thanks to both of you. Really appreciate you joining and sharing your thoughts. And again, a big thank you to a lot of our listeners for tuning in. If anybody is interested in learning a little bit more about this topic or other topics, please visit luminahp.com/insights and ecgmc.com for this and information on many other topics. 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
1: Hello, this is Fred Goldstein, the co-host with Greg Masters of Pop Health Week on Healthcare Now Radio, and this is your Pop Health Minute. Let's get into the debate between those who believe population health is the solution and those who say precision medicine will supersede and make population health irrelevant. So here's my take. There really is no issue here. If you recall the framework of a population health program, it includes the steps of identify, assess, stratify, engage, intervene, and measure. So what is precision medicine? It's the ultimate assessment tool, the effort to get to an N of one by knowing the exact intervention for an individual. In fact, we need to do both. By integrating the precision medicine assessment tools into the Pop Health program to then stratify and intervene with the right approach or treatment. Because remember, while precision medicine may allow us to change one person for the better, what happened to the rest of the population? Might some of them have gotten worse? At the end of the day, we change populations one person at a time. But if the overall population-based results don't improve, we didn't make progress. And that's your Pop Health Minute on Healthcare Now Radio. I'm Fred Goldstein, your host. Thanks for listening.
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5: 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I am your host, Daniel Marino. On today's program, we're going to dive into physician compensation, and not really talking about the models per se, but really talking around the growing challenges, the growing complexities that we're seeing in physician compensation, especially as organizations are continuing to grow and continuing to employ physicians and other providers. One of the things that we often hear, or that I often hear when I talk to physicians and even with CFOs, is incentives, the goals aren't necessarily aligned. And I've always believed that form follows function. You need to have a good structure in place, and that we need to have the right level of incentives that create the right level of behaviors that align performance around all of our goals. If all of those things align, then, you know, you've got people who are happy, you're able to hit your financial targets, and, you know, the organization and the individual can prosper. Easier said than done, though. In a lot of the compensation models, they have become very complex. You know, in some cases, a lot of them are very RVU, productivity focused. We're starting to see elements of compensation that are driving efficiency and reducing costs. We're seeing components in there that maybe are more and more aligned with value-based care, and especially as organizations assume some level of risk, those elements have to be built into the compensation model. And not only is the compensation model becoming more complex, how we manage that compensation, the physicians ensure mutually aligned success, is something that I think many organizations are struggling with, and frankly, I believe are under-resourcing within these large hospitals and with these health systems. So I'm really excited today to have two experts in the field, two great guys that have been working in this space for quite some time.

0: John Morris is a colleague of mine who has tremendous amount of experience working with large physician enterprises. He has 15 years of experience helping organizations design high-performing, incentive-driven incentive models, and has done a great job of putting these compensation structures in place. And my second guest is Alex Krauss. Alex is an associate general counsel of a large health system in the Midwest. He's focused on aligning a lot of the legal strategies with the financial and the performance components, tying that into compensation for physicians. He is also the board chair of the AAPCP, which is an organization that provides support to physicians around and to leaders around compensation. Alex, John, welcome to the program.
1: Thanks for
0: Thanks
1: having
0: for
1: me.
0: having us.
1: So, John, maybe we could start with you. Given your experience working with physician enterprises, seeing, being part of a system that has really experienced a lot of growth, bringing on new physicians, what have been a couple of the challenges that you've seen around the growth of compensation and really alignment around the compensation models with the goals of the organization?
2: Well, I feel like I've seen a lot of organizations at this point. 10 years in consulting, 5 years on the leadership side for a large Catholic health system, and then coming back to consulting now, I have a slightly different perspective, approaching these problems, having, been on both the side of advising people on how to deal with the problems and then actually dealing with them myself. So it's I would say that I'm trying to, in my approach to things and as I advise clients through issues, really strip things back to, why are organizations functioning this way? And the more I look at it, I think about how physician employment has developed over time.
0: Right. Well, it has. I mean, it's changed. I mean, it used to be straight salary. Then it's gone into building these employment models around RVU based, strictly productivity. And now you're seeing a lot of value-based care influences where quality is being tied in, efficiency, cost reduction, all of these things, creating quite the complex structure of compensation.
2: And the organizations have gotten more complex too. And I think that's one of the biggest issues that people overlook is, 20 years ago, fewer than 50% of physicians were employed, and now we have over 80%, employed. So the scale of these issues have gotten much larger, where
0: Absolutely.
2: you could be
0: Absolutely.
2: managing these things in Excel workbooks with a small team, and it wasn't that big of a deal at that scale. But now, where you have health systems that have kind of continuously merged and acquired other systems and gotten bigger and bigger and have a larger, group of employed physicians, the complexities just kind of multiply
0: Yeah,
2: scale, and so do the headaches.
0: it's gotten more challenging. Absolutely. Alice, let me turn to you for a second. You know, working with a large health system and speaking with your colleagues, I think one of the things that I've seen and I think you've begun to work through this is I think the health systems are under-resourced. And they have really a lack of structure to really not only build the right level of compensation and aligning the goals with the compensation model, but making sure that the ongoing administrative support is there to allow for that success over time.
1: Well, and I think to your point, I mean, from an organizational standpoint, the biggest mistake I think health systems make is treating provider compensation as a compensation problem. Now, I know that sounds kind of odd, but provider compensation is actually just a phrase that represents what I view as enterprise governance, operations, financial, and workforce strategy all in one bundle. And so the organizations, quite frankly, that are managing this best are ones that are building mature infrastructures rather than just simply, kind of tweaking the compensation formula every year. And part of that is, and we can get into this, part of that is complexity of models. And part of it is the infrastructure to support that complexity and that strategy. So those are kind of the two pieces that I view this
0: So when you
1: as.
0: think about the infrastructure that goes into not only building the compensation model, but also then administering it and making sure that it's successful ongoing, right? Because things change and the compensation model should evolve with the changing environment. I sort of think you've got to have a strong financial team to do the financial modeling, right? You've got to have the legal support there to make sure that it's reflecting, the model is legally reflecting what has been discussed from a business and from a structure standpoint. What are some of the other elements, though, from an infrastructure standpoint that you're seeing that maybe organizations are missing or that should take into consideration as they're really driving these models?
1: Well, and I'd like to hear John's thoughts on this as well, because I know, he spent a lot of time working on this. I mean, I think big picture, an integrated provider compensation, and maybe that's we're narrowing it a little bit, but a provider compensation and workforce strategy department, it needs to exist within organizations. Now, certainly it can't be, we can't lose sight of big versus small organization markets, this and that. But I think one of the historical problems we've had in this space is, well, finance does this, operations does this, legal makes sure, we're following the Stark Law. And then,
0: Everybody has their silo in their bucket, right?
1: let's talk about that. But this, what we're talking about today from an infrastructure standpoint, really sits at the intersection of all of that. And so organizations need to rethink their workforce through this lens. And I don't know, I mean, John, I know we've talked about this a lot.
2: That's 100% where my mind is at too. It's people always think of it as just provider compensation, but that's really just the tip of the iceberg. And these organizations have usually a bundle of people in the back office, kind of filling in the gaps in between all the different departmental silos. And
0: So why don't let me ask you a quick question here, John. Why don't the organizations have moved forward with becoming creating more of an integrated model? Is it because this is the way they've always done it? I mean, is it really that big of a paradigm shift?
2: Well, I think it's a few things. One, I don't think there's any shortage of crises to manage in healthcare right now.
0: Well, that is true.
2: I can understand if you're, a CEO or a president of or someone in operations managing and responsible for, the ultimate bottom line performance of an organization, that you're not immediately thinking about, man, I really got to get my team doing better than managing this work in spreadsheets or something. It's not the top of mind thing, but that it's, I think, surprising how impactful, that piece of the business really is to performance. And that's where I'm trying to actually draw real, numbers to that. If you have a certain percentage of your physicians who are actually leaving the organization early and your attrition's higher because it's cumbersome to work there. They're not getting clear or transparent communication about their pay, or they don't understand how they're paid, or just processing everyday things about their employment is difficult. You might think that that's an HR issue, but a lot of the times, some of those problems that they experience or frustrations that they're having in the organization are coming from provider employment issues, and it could cause them to sometimes want to leave early. And every single physician who leaves an organization has a major
0: Oh yeah.
2: cost impact to the bottom line. And that's something that, I think few organizations really track enough and do something about. The second reason I think is just that this space is pretty new. Like when you think about how new work RVUs are in the context of history, and how that's really sort of propelled the beginning of this industry as a whole. Like, why do we have physician compensation experts? A lot of it has to do with it's because it's more complex than managing salaries, right? But
0: Right. Well, and it tracks to some level of performance, which at the end of the day, most of our hospitals and health systems, I mean, they started out and many still are very fee for service driven. So you
2: Absolutely.
0: can kind
2: I
0: of
2: think
0: see
2: the other
0: it.
2: thing is it's a little young, and there haven't yet been major milestones made in bringing it all together the right way. Like, I, out of all the organizations I've advised or worked in healthcare, I don't think anybody has it fully figured out. There's some who are definitely further along than others, and on a level of maturity and managing that work, but I don't think anybody has it figured out yet. I don't think that like there's really anyone who's like, yep, this is the gold standard. Everything should look like this.
0: Well, and if they figured it out today, It changes tomorrow, and then they're reinventing themselves.
1: And one thing quick that I wanted to mention with this is, why, well, number one, we are seeing the evolution of this. So, just do a quick job search for physician compensation or provider compensation, and you're going to see anywhere from SVP, VP roles to analyst roles. So systems are doing this, and the biggest organizations in the country are doing this. But you got to think about it this way, and maybe an analogy is good. If you think about cybersecurity in large corporations, a decade ago, different departments handled different pieces of that. You had IT managing software systems, legal handling breaches, HR managed the training related to it. Now you have chief information security officers because it doesn't
0: You're
1: make
0: right. It's all
1: sense.
0: brought together.
1: Correct. And so I think now we are seeing a recognition of, hey, you really shouldn't have payroll over here, the strategy and design over here, the compliance aspects, this. Let's bring it all together. And that department is going to partner with your physician leaders, your operational leaders, to really advance the strategy of the organization
0: Well,
1: I think a very different way than it historically has been.
0: absolutely. And I tell you, that makes so much sense because physicians drive the clinical activity within hospitals and health systems. They are the connector between what patients need and driving that level of performance. And I think to providing that level of support, absolutely key. I mean, it just makes perfect sense. If you're just tuning in, I'm Daniel Marino. You're listening to Value-Based Care Insights. I am here with John Morris, an industry expert, an advisor, working with many organizations across the country on physician compensation models. I'm also here with Alex Krause, Associate General Counsel of a large health system in the Midwest. So I want to dive into one element that I think is important. When you're thinking about compensation models, there's some elements of that that have to be standardized. There's some elements that can be customized, right? How does the structure that we're talking about support that in such a way that you're creating an incentive-based model that's really fulfilling not only the goals of the organization, but really what the goals are and the aspirations of the physician? Alex, let's start with you.
1: I think one issue is historically organizations have built comp models for a world that really no longer exists, meaning the pure production era was where most physicians' care was, episodic, procedural, fee for service. Team-based care wasn't nearly as mature as it is today. APPs 10 years ago, people didn't even, recognize the term APP. So when John mentions new, work RVUs aren't just new. The entire paradigm of where we are working within really is new. It's brand new. So physicians are being asked to do more, lead teams, work alongside with APPs, improve quality metrics, access. I just threw out four things where work RVU wasn't one of them, and that's complex to manage.
0: It absolutely is. And John, so when you've looked at this, how have you solved for both of those issues, right? The standardization versus customization.
2: That's a constant battle. And I mean, we sometimes get engaged where people want to build like a new cutting edge model, right? And then you look at, okay, well, how much of your payer mix is tied to value-based care? Well, it's still 90 plus percent fee for service, right? Does it really make sense to put in a new cutting edge model then?
0: Or conversely, I was working with one organization. They had 30% of their revenue tied to value-based care and risk-based models, yet their employee compensation model, 90, 95% RVU based. And what they were seeing was they were failing on the value-based contract performance because of overutilization. And it's that chair, right?
2: It is. And it's really hard to strike the right balance, but I always start there. Let's think about how you're making money right now. Think about what your goals are and how you want to, what kind of patient experience you want to provide and what, your strategy is long term versus short term. Let's build a model that supports that idea. And then second, how are you running your model? You know, what kind of team do you have to run it? Because if you build something that's too complex to actually administer, that doesn't help anybody. It makes things a lot worse. So, you know, especially when you have post M&A or post transaction type situations where you're coming in and redesigning a compensation program or merging two together, you know, that's a really important time to really take a step back and say, is structural simplicity actually even more important than
0: Oh, yeah. Agreed.
2: incentivizing all these things, you know? And in my opinion, the answer to that question is leaning yes more often than not, because if you're trying to administer a model that's too complex and you have a team that's too small to support it, you're always just going to be dealing with turnover issues in your own organization and trying to keep it running.
0: Alex, how much in these compensation models that you're seeing, how much is the physician shortage coming into play? How is it influencing the models? You know, one organization that I was working through, they of course are going out and they're recruiting primary care physicians, and of course they're competing with every other health system in the country for the same primary group of primary care physicians. And their solution was, well, let's just build the incentives into the compensation model, so you know we get these primary care physicians looking our way. How much has that influenced the model, or should it influence the model?
1: Well, I mean, I think you have, I mean, we've had the physician shortage as a general concept has existed, you know, forever. We've not been in the non-shortage, you know, space. Now, I think organizations, you know, I think one question is there's obviously, without a doubt, a question of you need to get physicians in the door. You need to bring them into the organization. But I also think there is not enough focus, and I do think this is where comp models are important, in stability. Most individuals want stability in their work, stability in those incentives, predictability. So I think one mechanism is, as opposed to variability and complexity in models, you really need to have models that are built more around stability. So I'll give you just some specific examples. You're going to see higher base salaries, not pure work RVU models, you know, so that offers a stable base, but that you're also going to see models where you don't have 10 different metrics in the bonus structure, because if you're incentivizing everything, you're incentivizing nothing. And you're also focused on, I think, you know, and some do it through physician compensation committees, but some do it just through, you know, just having an open door of, let's talk with the physicians. Let's talk with the advanced practice providers, not about how much we're paying, but what is working within these models. And I think when we talk about shortage of physicians, you're going to have physicians gravitate towards that type of environment when you've kind of built transparency and stability within your models.
0: So, John, have you seen that? Is that what you're seeing within when you're working with the health system? Is the stability factor,
2: You
0: is
2: know,
0: it becoming even more important?
2: what Alex is talking about here is very true. And what I would say is that I see it most prominently when I'm looking at generational differences between physicians. The new generation of physicians, and obviously that's also relevant and important when we talk about physician shortages, because the youngest generation of physicians is coming in to replace the generation that's leaving the workforce. And, you know, that is leaving a big gap. And to Alex's point, I see a lot of them more interested in stability. And I think there's a lot of good reasons for it. I mean, they have a lot of student debt. They have, you know, increased housing prices, all sorts of other things that they just want to make sure, am I going to be able to afford a life based on this? And what does that
0: Well,
2: look like?
0: and
2: You know,
0: a
2: some
0: lot of the younger
2: consistency.
0: generations of physicians, I mean, they're interested in work-life balance, right? And that's
2: Yeah, that
0: all.
2: too. Call pay has been an issue on that front. You know, and getting call coverage because, you know, the physicians who have been in the workforce for a longer time will tell you that there is no work-life balance when you're on call. And you know, the best you can do is try to get that panel up to a large enough number that you can kind of split the burden, you know, in a way
0: Absolutely.
2: that's a little better. But I think that's a good point.
0: So, Alex, I want to give you a chance to talk about the AAPCP. You know, you've done a lot of work, you and John, on kind of developing this as a as a resource structure. Talk a little bit about what it does and some of the focuses and the support that you're providing to other healthcare leaders.
1: Absolutely. So the AAPCP is the American Association of Provider Compensation Professionals. You can find us at providercompensation.org. We are the leading national association focused exclusively on provider compensation and workforce strategy across healthcare. So our members, 225 healthcare organizations, large private practices, large health systems, alongside members from many of the leading consulting and valuation firms in the country. We have not been around long, but as kind of John mentioned before, a lot of this is coming together
0: Sure.
1: more recently. What we do is we offer a space for these professionals. We have a national conference each year in Nashville. We also have created the first credential worldwide in provider compensation valuation, which is not just simply picking a number in a certain survey, but really is a holistic review of that arrangement. So, for anyone interested in getting involved, there's several ways to, engage. Organizations become members and attend the conference and can participate. And individuals working in this space get the credential and education. And
0: I commend you and John for being a part of this organization and creating that level of resourcing, because I think, as we've talked about here, it's undersupported. It's something that is really needed. And I think if we're going to continue to drive strong partnerships with our physicians, we have to think about a different type of a model, a different type of support structure to align around everything we've talked about. Well, gentlemen, thank you so much for joining today. Just real quick, I'll go to each one of you. If any of our listeners today are interested in getting in touch with you, how can they do it? Your LinkedIn address, or share your email or something in that regard? John?
2: Yeah, so I mean, you can find me on LinkedIn, John Morris, at ECG Management Consulting. I'm pretty active on there. Happy to connect to anybody who wants to talk.
0: Wonderful. Alex?
1: Yeah, I'd say the same thing. Find me on LinkedIn, Alex Krauss. Send me a message, connect with me, follow me. Happy to help.
0: Wonderful. Well, thank you, gentlemen, for joining us today. Great discussion, and I think we've only scratched the top of the iceberg. So, thank you again. I really appreciate it. And a special thank you to all of our listeners for tuning in. Until our next insight, I'm Daniel Marino, bringing you 30 minutes of value to your day. 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
5: From the Healthcare Now Network, it's June 4th, 2026, and here is your news in two. On the policy news front, CMS announced finalized reforms to strengthen the No Surprise Act by making the federal independent dispute resolution process more efficient and transparent. The final rule updates how out-of-network payment disputes between providers and payers are resolved, with the goal of reducing administrative costs and improving dispute resolution. The Office of the National Coordinator for Health Information Technology will host a webinar on June 12th, titled Adoption of an AI in Clinical Care, Updates from the HHS Request for Information. Registration details are available through healthit.gov. On the business front, IKS Health announced its acquisition of ARAI Solutions, an artificial intelligence management and technology company. According to the companies, the acquisition is intended to expand IKS Health's AI capabilities and support the development of new AI technologies for healthcare. Arcadia has been named as one of the data sources available in the Health Verity Marketplace. Arcadia says the addition provides researchers and life sciences organizations with access to longitudinal clinical data for research, analytics, and outcome studies. BRIA Partners announced a partnership with InterSystems to combine BRIA's AI research platform with InterSystems' healthcare data infrastructure. The company says the collaboration is designed to support healthcare and life science organizations conducting research and evidence generation initiatives. On the conference front, the HFMA annual conference takes place June 7th through 10th in National Harbor, Maryland, bringing together healthcare finance leaders to discuss revenue cycle management, financial performance, and emerging technologies impacting healthcare organizations. Be sure to stop by Inovalon booth number 131 and check out their solutions that deliver a fully connected revenue cycle spanning from patient access through final remittance for all payers. Looking ahead, AI4 2026 returns to Las Vegas August 4th through 6th with a growing healthcare focus. Scheduled speakers include John White of the American Medical Association.
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0: 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I am your host, Daniel Marino. Well, a couple weeks back, actually in early March, was the HIMSS meeting. I believe it was March 9th through the 12th. And although I didn't go this year, last year I went, and I thought it was fascinating. There, you know, AI was really starting to take off, and I think every vendor that was at HIMSS had AI in either their name or somewhere with on their booth and so forth. And last year, if any of our listeners remember, we did a pretty nice overview on sort of the key takeaways of HIMSS and the trends that were coming out of HIMSS that maybe providers needed to focus on. And then based on some of the requests that we've had this year, we thought we would do it again. And although I wasn't there this year, one of my colleagues, actually one of the radio hosts that is on Healthcare Now Radio, was in attendance. So I'd like to introduce Tom Foley. Tom is the host of The AI Shift. He is on Healthcare Now Radio, as well as have on-demand podcasts, and was at HIMSS, and looking forward to kind of having hearing your thoughts. Tom, welcome to the program.
7: Dan, thank you very much. Glad to be here.
0: So, Tom, give me your thoughts. You know, last year, as usual, HIMSS had a lot of vendors. There were some great conversations going on. What was your impression of the overall theme of HIMSS? What were some of your big takeaways?
7: Yeah, first off, I have to say HIMSS was great. It is always great. It's great to have that annual. Sometimes there's people you only see at HIMSS.
0: Right.
7: In that context, from a networking perspective, and it was reinvigorating to catch up and chat and really get the lay of the land from other people's perspectives. So, but HIMSS itself, I think, to your po earlier point, AI was actually naturally a hot topic. If you didn't have AI someplace in your booth, you probably didn't get a lot of attention. But patient empowerment and mobility also, I think, rang through a lot of the messaging, and that's

0: where I focused a lot of my time on the booths that I did go and visit.
1: Yeah, when last year I had a lot of conversation, interviewed a few people, around AI, and it was just, I kind of see it as this infancy stage, last year. And obviously AI and the whole development of it, use of AI, I mean, is just, just has come so far just in the last year. So when you think about it, were there a couple of really key AI elements that you saw in some of the technologies? For instance, AI related to maybe clinical pathways, or last year there was a lot of AI capabilities that were starting to evolve around some of the business processes. Was there a particular area there that really caught your attention?
0: Yeah, I think AI is definitely coming into the forefront. So when you ask yourself AI, it's a broad term,
1: Sure.
0: right? And
1: Right.
0: healthcare is huge, right? So to your point, ambient listening might have been the theme of AI last year, right? Or how do I use AI in claims management or X, Y, and Z element of the business? Where I think now AI is now front and center in the context of how do we enhance the delivery of care, and that was exciting because that's really where the greatest challenge is in the
1: Right.
0: context of I have we have the market challenges. I can't hire physicians fast enough. There's not enough of them. Can't hire nurses fast enough. There's not enough of them. But I have more sicker patients today than I did yesterday. So AI is a natural platform to bring to the forefront and help solve that problem.
1: One of the questions I asked a few of the vendors last year was, as we start to look at data, how are we going to process data faster to really begin to make sense of it? And to your point, when we start to think about patient risk, when we start to think about how we can aggregate the care maybe more efficiently, that I think everybody agrees that's going to be a huge benefit of artificial intelligence. Did you have a chance to look at the differences between, say, the EHRs, Epic, Cerner, and so forth that are processing all of this data related to clinical workflows? Or was it more that maybe the other third party solution vendors, were they more advanced on being able to aggregate some of that data and maybe push it forward in terms of maybe, I don't know, innovative clinical workflows or something in that regard?
0: A great question. And when you talk about AI in and of itself, you have to ask specifically when you talk about being in the clinical forefront, how does AI work in context of understanding that patient? If I was in an EHR, the context would be what's in the EHR. When we all
1: Correct.
0: know that no EHR stores 100% of the patient's record. Because I have nine, I'm a, I have, I have five chronic conditions and I see nine different doctors. So they're not all in the same health system and they're not all in the same EHR. What I felt was most interesting was the interoperability lab. Now, some folks might say, hey, the interoperability lab has been at HIMSS for years, right? But now is the time, if you're going to talk about AI, you got to talk about interoperability.
1: Sure, right.
0: Right. And that was really the most interesting part because, I don't take this the wrong way. And I have several friends that work at EHR vendor with the EHR vendors, but I'm not relying on an EHR vendor to solve this problem.
1: Yeah.
0: If I'm gonna, but now is the time to look at strategically how am I bringing in data from trusted third-party sources. And as we all know, the federal government has this QHIN TEFCA effort, which is good. But we also have Care Quality out there. We also have Commonwealth out there. And we also have other credible data sources, right? So QHIN hasn't picked up fast enough for me, in the context of how do I leverage that in order to strategically in order to affect contextualization and personalization of the medical record in the EHR.
1: That's what a lot of organizations are struggling with, because
0: Yeah.
1: there is data all over the place, I think AI is allowing for us to more quickly normalize the data that is coming in, but obviously the data governance around AI or AI governance, is absolutely critical in that. But when you think about how you're going to aggregate that data and incorporate it into the care plan, the care models, what to do with those level of insights, I think organizations are still struggling with that. Providers are still struggling with that. And I think some of it is managing maybe the bias that comes out of it. I think some of it is making sure that we have all of the information that's going to drive the results. Were any of those topics addressed at all? That's a concern by a lot of folks.
0: Yeah, it is definitely a concern. And you're right, there's not one, there's not a silver lining here, right? You have to. There are some good vendors out there that will help aggregate the data, but they still, in and of themselves, don't get it all, right? And we still have some rules around what AIS is versus treatment, and there are still, I hate to say it because there's legal connotations here, but there are still some blockers in the neighborhood, and so we aren't just there yet. And we have to do a better job even of record matching and things of that nature.
1: Well, and the output that comes from it,
0: the data is
1: understanding.
0: still dirty, and but and the and the and the data is has proliferated in too many locations to really get to think that you're going to get 100% of the 100% of the data.
1: So did you see any as you were walking around and talking to some of the AI vendors, did you see anything, any solutions that really caught your eye that were maybe really innovative or something that whether it would be in, managing patients around risk or maybe, I don't know, interoperability related to data or even how to manage some of the, I don't know, surgical processing that occurs, patients in the ORs. Anything catch
0: Yeah,
1: your eye?
0: it innovative. That's a tough word, in my no,
1: Yes, it is. Because if I
0: because
1: ask any of the vendors, they're going to say they're all innovating.
0: exactly, exactly. So, listen, when listen, there are some very good vendors out there that are working hard on the toughest challenge in the market, and that is interoperability. Having been very involved with HIEs and even direct messaging during the MU2 days and beyond, it is the hardest part of the equation. So, but so we still lack very significantly record matching, and we still lack total access to data, because I still have to go to the repositories, the common repositories, right? The Commonwealths do a good job. Care Quality does a good job. The QHINs do a good job. Surescripts does a good job. But I need them all and more if I was really to affect the effort that I was trying to achieve here. So I still say that the market still has a long way to go on the interoperability front. But I listen, if I was around pre-High Tech Act, and if there was ever a, and I don't I am not a government mandate guy, but I will say, if there was ever a mandate, everybody's got to join QHIN.
1: Yeah, everybody's got to align. They have
0: Is
1: to
0: they
1: align
0: got to
1: around.
0: align. No alignment, no strategy, no ex and then therefore no execution, and that ultimately hurts patient care.
1: If you're just tuning in, I am Daniel Marino. You're listening to Value-Based Care Insights. I am here reflecting on the HIMSS meeting that occurred beginning of March. Here talking with Tom Foley, host of the AI Shift. Tom, you had brought up one area, and I'd love to dive a little in because this is a focus that many physicians, many providers are really looking at in terms of augmenting their care model, and that is around patient engagement, patient empowerment, really the whole mobility aspect there. And there's been so much focus on the use of wearables, on being able to incorporate that into a lot of the care models that providers are looking at. Certainly, as you think about recovery and just getting more information there to the provider so they can kind of help the patients, through any type of condition that they have. I think some of that is also integrated with AI, but some of it is just standalone, right? It's just new technology. Were there some key areas there that you saw were kind of exciting around mobility or wearables, patient empowerment, any of that?
0: Yeah, I think we're getting smarter in this space, and because at the end of the day, we talk about outcomes, and in order to affect outcomes, so that's another buzzword, outcomes. But the pathway to outcomes is challenging because you can't get to outcomes unless you get to behavioral change first, and behavioral change comes on recognizing that there's a compliance issue here, and change doesn't come without change. But at the end of the day, change occurs when people start to be educated. So the idea, so a wearable, a lightweight wearable, if you will, maybe it's a ring, maybe it's a CGM device, maybe it's a,
1: A
0: you know,
1: watch,
0: a
1: right?
0: watch that is, FDA cleared, if you will. There's a lot of watches out there that do a lot of, that measure a lot of different things, but if you were in a doctor's office, you'd use an FDA cleared device, not anything else. So but the point is that those data points now become, it's like a lab result. I look at it, when a blood pressure comes in, that's a result. It might not mean anything. It actually might mean something in and of itself, but put it in context of trends, right? It might be within range, but if I did that over a course of time, I might see actually a curve going up, right? Everything's in a good range, but anticipating that there's an event going to occur is very, it's very powerful. So I think the whole remote monitoring model is becoming more mature in what type of devices that I use that are lightweight. I don't need a backpack to carry around a scale, a blood pressure cuff, a glucose monitor, a pulse ox, right? There are things that are lightweight and ride your skin, if you will, again, through the use of a, like a ring or a CGM device or a watch, things that you
1: Well, and
0: already
1: that's such a
0: use.
1: that's a good point you bring up because, the wearables, if done correctly, will provide good data, right? And it'll
0: Yes.
1: support the trend. But where I see the intersection of data coming out of the wearables and artificial intelligence is the ability of AI to take that data, to aggregate it with other data to allow some type of modeling, profiling, some type of proactive, output or information that would allow us to become more prospective on that patient's condition, right?
0: Yeah.
1: Because the data from the wearable is important to your point, but it's trend data, right? And it helps you kind of understand where you're at within, different thresholds. But boy, if you can aggregate that with other conditional data, well, then you're at the point where you can actually become more prospective in the care that you're delivering.
0: Exactly. So as data drives intelligence, it drives awareness. So and even drives behavioral change. If I was a patient and I started to receive these data points myself, I'd be more educated and be more and start to see a correlation between what I'm taking in and what my vitals are, if you will, right? But at the same time, AI is more like a health assistant. Remember, we can hire skilled folks in this industry, whether it be a doctor, a nurse, or any other certified resource. We can't hire enough, and we can't hire them fast because one, they're not there, but two, so how do we provide resources that reach out to the patient and says, "Hey, I got your blood pressure today." And it's a little high, hypothetically, and it reminds them maybe, hey, about smoking, about salt intake, about X, Y, and Z. Again, someone a very low cost modality
1: Yeah. Other integration steps right there with some chronic diseases that provides even additional information or insights coming out of it.
0: Yeah, exactly. So, and it might be, hey, did you take your medicine?
1: Right.
0: Yeah.
1: Well, I think this is where a lot of
0: The
1: the AI bots are going to come into play, because they're going to be out there, almost reminding patients or providing additional information, as an output of that. And I'm sure, there was probably a lot of AI bot technology that was roaming all around, pardon my pun, around hims.
0: So I mean, looking at even AI and medication adherence as an example, and remote monitoring, remote therapeutic monitoring, you can measure medication adherence. We have, so this is where I think we just need to get smarter about how we're doing things. In the context of remote therapeutic monitoring, you're required to get 16 measures in a 30-day period, right?
1: Sure.
0: But studies show that you need to be 80% compliant on a medication for the medication to be effective. So if I'm only measuring 16 days, we can applaud and say, yeah, I was able to create a reimbursement. But the real question is, did the patient get healthier?
1: Right. At
0: Right?
1: where the outcomes there, absolutely.
0: Were the outcomes there? So, and the behavioral change is to take it, your medications 80% of the time, because medication lack of compliance leads to 10 to 30% of hospitalization. That alone is a huge cost saver to the market, just taking your medications as prescribed. And we all know 30, what is it, 30% of scripts are never filled.
1: Right.
0: 50% aren't, compliance is falls off after the first 6 months. It just goes downhill from there.
1: I'll tell you that's I so I do a lot of work obviously in value-based care and helping organizations with care management and all of those elements. That's a part I'm really looking forward to. I'm starting to see some real traction there where you can look at some of the data coming out of these wearables, integrating it in with AI, and then creating it as, real actionable interview, if you will. I think that's where you're really going to start to see quite a bit of traction coming out of this, and folks will really take care of that. They're going to see the benefits of the technology changes.
0: Oh, absolutely. I think that AI is the and I might have some bias here, but I do think AI is the transformational platform that will ultimately transform all of how care is delivered. It's not so much about what happens in the brick and mortar, what's happening in the home. It's how do I extend my brick and mortar into the home? And that is really where an AI agent acts on patient engagement, and it's more like instead of looking at it as urgent care and primary care, we need to look at the market as continuous care.
1: The continuous care, right? And that I
0: And
1: think has a big place to play, no doubt about it.
0: yeah, so if we can leverage AI to fill the gaps, AI is not about taking away jobs. It is not.
1: No.
0: I've seen it far too much. It doesn't take away. I've never seen a healthcare job taken away because of AI. But the point is that if we can use AI to fill the gaps where the human resources aren't available, we can really truly transform the way in which care is delivered.
1: Yeah, I absolutely agree. So when you think about hims this year compared to last year, what do you think has changed? Was there any different themes? Was there any different, I know even last year there was a big focus on maybe wellness. I remember going to a few of the presentations there. Was that a theme this year? Or did you see that the HIMSS leadership kind of reinvented themselves, and every year they kind of have a different theme based on where the trends are of the market? Anything come to mind?
0: Last year was a theme. It was themed on wellness, and certainly this year's theme was AI. And if I were advising HIMSS, I might ask them to next year if they could talk about the continuation of care. It's about the overall care pathway, as opposed to just wellness, as opposed to
1: Right.
0: just AI.
1: Well,
0: AI in and of itself.
1: maybe they should bring up AI wellness, right? Because we all may need some wellness around artificial intelligence.
0: Exactly. Well, so instead of criticizing, there are those out in the market that are always criticizing the new thing. It might
1: Right.
0: be more so because it is new and there are risks, but I in my experience, there's a lot more people approaching the use of AI in a most
1: Yeah.
0: credible way. And yeah, there's always distractors in the market, but let's leverage it in a most credible manner and use it wherever it needs to be used, frankly,
1: Yeah.
0: whether it
1: I
0: be
1: think a
0: insurance.
1: big theme in this next year, and if I was to give any advice to him, I would definitely focus attention around AI governance, the use of, the appropriateness of the use of AI and where it could be integrated. Because I think, in conversations that I've had with providers, they're struggling with that, right? It's like, how far do you take it? So that would definitely be a strong area of focus. And I know the government's looking at that. They're putting all sorts of new regulations in place.
0: Yeah, and sometimes sometimes you got to let the market go, and to figure it out, as opposed to rushing to put some guardrails around it. Now there are if you're implementing AI, you're already thinking about safety. I would think, in my experience, they are, and doing it much more rigorously. In my experience using AI, I have doctors that I was like, geez, I don't know if I would have asked that question, but AI seemed to have asked a very good question here, right? So,
1: And they compliment you on asking good questions.
0: yeah, exactly. So it's
1: Make you feel good.
0: don't underestimate the power of AI in the
1: Right.
0: context of things that we're doing, and ask a
1: Yeah.
0: doctor, who has worked with AI in the delivery of care what they think. Because I do think that there are some leaderships in
1: Sure.
0: whether it be payers or there are some progressive payers out there,
1: Yeah.
0: which is a good thing. You know,
1: So if
0: you always had this bell curve, right? You always
1: yeah.
0: you had the bleeders out there, right? And I think that we're kind of moving away from the bleeders to the early ado more the early adopters, and I think we're going to start to see the tipping point where one, it's safe. You can use AI in delivery of
1: Yeah.
0: care, and you can
1: Yeah,
0: use
1: the
0: it in a big
1: appropriateness
0: way.
1: and where it kind of fits in.
0: Yeah.
1: As we wrap up here, I obviously host of the AI Shift. Why don't you talk a little bit about just real quick your program and maybe how folks, might want to get a hold of you or kind of link up with you if they have any other further questions. You're clearly an AI expert.
0: Thank you. I appreciate that, Dan. Yes, Tom Foley, the AI Shift. It runs on Healthcare Now Radio at 11 a.m. and 7 p.m. Each day. And if you're up at 3 o'clock in the morning, certainly take a look, listen then. You can reach me. My LinkedIn profile is T Foley, and it does have the program listed in the banner, so you'll know it's the right T Foley. Yeah, so reach out. I'd love to I always like to talk to folks that have questions or points of interest or perspectives that are different than mine. To me,
1: Well,
0: it's
1: I've
0: about.
1: listened into your program a couple of times and a number of times, matter of fact, and you do a nice job. You always
0: Thank
1: have
0: you. I appreciate that.
1: some. Well, Tom, we're out of time, but I want to thank you coming on and sharing your insights related to HIMSS and AI, and love to have a further conversation about that. Maybe sometime, next couple of months or down the road. To all of our audience and listeners for tuning in, I want to give a special shout out and thank you. 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

0: Information is maintained in a paper record or an electronic health record, you have the right to keep it private. And that privacy is protected by a law called HIPAA, the Health Insurance Portability and Accountability Act. HIPAA requires that certain healthcare providers keep your electronic health records private and secure. These providers will give you a notice of privacy practices that describes important rights and protections of your health information. Here are a few of the methods these providers may use to protect your health information. 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
3: 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I am your host, Daniel Marino. In today's episode, we're going to dive into the state of our payer partners. Obviously, the payers, big part of what we do in healthcare. It's created both opportunities for a lot of hospitals, health systems, and providers, but also a lot of challenges. I guess the same would hold true when you think about the impact on our patients as well. And it's interesting to consider where the payers are right now with regards to a lot of the activities within our industry. As I was kind of thinking about it, you know, the pressures that are being placed on the payers are really multidimensional. They're really struggling with costs, combining the increase in costs of care with a lot of the inflationary pressures. There's a lot of regulatory disruption that's occurring, particularly with CMS, as we start to move forward with Medicare Advantage. Payers are wanting to shift the risk to the providers, and they're incorporating within their contracts different mechanisms to start to shift that risk. And lastly, there's a lot of changes related to the structure of our industry and how we start to collaborate with our payers, with our providers, and mostly as it relates to value-based care, or maybe some of those value-based care programs, such as episode-based pricing models and so forth. Well, I'm really excited today to have a national expert, strong colleague of ours, Joe Mangrum. Joe is a partner in ECG Management Consultants. He leads the firm's payer services practice and works very closely with both the national and regional payers. Joe, welcome to the program.
4: Hey, thanks a lot. Thanks for having me. Looking forward to the discussion today.
3: So, Joe, I know you do a lot of work with the payers. You know, we've all heard a lot of the challenges and the pressures that the payers are having these days. What are you seeing or what are you hearing as you're having conversations with many of your payer clients?
4: What we're seeing right now, it's pretty broad-based margin pressure across all payers. So you mentioned the nationals. I work with a lot of regional and provider-sponsored health plans. It's across the board. Medical cost trend is running a lot higher than my clients have expected. And I think it's especially true in inpatient,

0: outpatient and specialty pharmacy really elevated increased costs in pharmacy. And then I think at the same time, Medicare Advantage rates have tightened, right? So there's more scrutiny around risk adjustment, and revenue growth just is not keeping pace with the cost. I think when you put all of it together, what I'm seeing is that my clients have to be a lot more disciplined. So you used to think about growth for growth's sake, let's just get more members. That's not happening anymore. I think I was talking to you the other day about one of my clients. We did a very complex revenue analysis and basically figured out that for every MA member that the plan was adding, they were losing money on a PMPM basis. That's a terrifying position to be in.
1: It is,
0: So
1: and it's amazing to think that the payers are in this sort of a predicament, if you will, because for years, many of us, myself included, have thought that the payers have done extremely well, right? You hear their quarterly reports and how well that they're doing, and especially during COVID, right? I mean, that was an interesting anomaly, but they had some of the highest reported income that they've ever had in their history. So to kind of think about them transitioning to where they are now, with really seeing them at a quite the financial challenge, it's really an interesting predicament.
0: yeah, it is, and there's a lot of scrambling to, that's happening on the payer side. I think it's obviously hard to change your business model as a larger plan. I think some of the smaller regional plans, they're a little bit more agile, so maybe they're gonna fare a little bit better in the next few years. But I'm seeing so much more of a focus on total cost of care, right? A
1: Great.
0: lot more tightening on benefit designs, especially in MA. Being more selective about where they grow. I know we'll get into it, but I think there's a lot more doubling down on value-based arrangements from the payers. If you think about it, Dan, a few years ago, 4, 5, 6 years ago, the payers didn't really want to get into value-based care. And now it's the opposite. They're really trying to push it on providers. And I think that there's less acceptance from the providers right now, but it's
1: Yeah,
0: something
1: I
0: that they're trying
1: agree.
0: to push more into. And then again, I talked about risk adjustment and care management, a lot more investment both in FTEs, resources, but also in technology in those areas. So, a lot of different levers to be pulled, but it remains to be seen how it's all going to work out for them in the next few years.
1: So let's dive a little bit into the cost of care component, because that's a big one. Both of us have done a lot of payer contracting support. I've done it on behalf of a lot of the providers, hospitals, health systems, medical groups, and you've supported a lot on the payer side. And the thought around total cost of care is something that always comes up. And the perspective of the payers, from the providers at least, is that they want to start reducing cost of care by really pushing down or placing pressure on utilization. And a lot of times, okay, you can make some strides there, but at the end of the day, if patients need the care, they're going to get the care. If they have to wait, an issue that they have may become exacerbated and it might cost them more in the long run. So oftentimes what we try to push is care efficiency as a mechanism to really drive down cost of care. Where do you feel like the payers are on kind of that balance between putting pressure on utilization or reducing utilization versus trying to create care efficiencies within these new care models?
0: Yeah, I lately have seen a lot less focus on the utilization management from my side, right? When I'm in the room with the payers, I think it was a lever that was pulled too hard and too often for many years, and the payers are getting a lot more scrutiny from regulators, from the public, right? And so they're pulling back on that. And so I think what's great for listeners to think about is what do the payers really want from the providers in these scenarios? And a lot of it is simple. They really want accurate coding and documentation. And so we're seeing a lot more of payers be willing to move providers into sort of like a gold card scenario, right? Where they back off of the utilization a lot as long as the providers are giving them that accurate coding and documentation, right? So we're seeing a lot more of that in negotiations.
1: Is this is the gold card though structure? Is it wrapped around kind of like a high performing or a higher performing provider network, if you will? So obviously coding accuracy, documentation accuracy is sort of, it's important, but it's a means to an end from a payer standpoint because you're able to then get better insights in terms of what's happening with the patients and making sure that you're really driving the right level of care. But when you think about the cold card, are they creating through that separate network arrangements that provide additional incentives to the providers who maybe are performing at a higher level?
0: Yeah, exactly right. And I think my clients have really been focused on and pushing narrow networks, very, very, very narrow networks for high performing providers. So I think it's a part of a lot of plan strategy is to move more into the narrow networks and, provide those incentives to providers to give them exactly what you're talking about, what the
1: Well,
0: payer
1: and that's
0: needs.
1: interesting because narrow networks for years didn't really take off. The provider, the payers really kind of pushed them. And we thought, I always thought it was a good thing, in developing clinically integrated networks, you get some providers, some physicians who report, perform extremely well, understand the data, are able to kind of change their care models. Others don't, right? And it's okay if they don't, as long as they meet the minimum threshold. But those that do, that really evolve into that higher performing group, do have an opportunity to participate in these narrow networks and probably assume a level of risk and financial performance that they otherwise wouldn't. So you're seeing the payers kind of adopting that methodology in their narrow network strategy.
0: Yeah, I am. I think that the payers, they're sort of running out of those levers that we're talking about. And so, things have really flipped on their head and changed from even 5, 6 years ago. So it's something that I think is going to be more of a strategy going forward for the payers, especially the regional and provider sponsored smaller plans that we talked about earlier.
1: Yeah, that's interesting. And when we think about certainly in the value-based care world, managing populations and the contracted populations that are within, a network or within a health system, understanding the risk and sort of the risk stratification of the populations is really important. Many providers are really focused on delivering care to the specific needs of the patients or to the population. So the elements of risk stratification are just really, really critical in terms of the care models and care management and so forth. How are you seeing payers responding to risk stratifying their population or understanding some of the risk drivers related to those populations? Do you feel like they're there yet, or maybe they've really moved forward and incorporating risk into their models?
0: They're not there yet, admittedly. They're starting to incorporate that risk stratification into the models. I think it wasn't necessarily part of the standard practices of payers over the last few years, but they're realizing that it has to be now. And, it's a lot of it is normalizing the risk to a PMPM. And so that allows like a comparison across the populations. It allows you to trend analysis over time. And then for us, as a consulting firm, a lot of what we do is we're able to benchmark the plan and do competitive positioning versus other plans or other providers, right? So it's frankly, it's something that they have to learn how to do, or they're gonna continue to struggle and be underwater.
1: If you're just tuning in, I am Daniel Marino, and you are listening to Value-Based Care Insights. I'm here talking today with Joe Vangram. Joe is a partner with ECG and leads a lot of the payer-specific initiatives, working with payers all over the country. So Joe, one of the areas I do want to dive into a little bit more is around sort of the sharing of data. Always been, I think, an interesting topic. the payers, I think the perception is that the payers have all of this wonderful claims data and really understand what's occurring, and they're starting to use AI to really evaluate what's occurring with patients and so forth. Many of the providers, many of the physicians, the health systems, and so forth feel like they're at a disadvantage to the payers because of all of this claims data and this knowledge that they have. Is that really the case? Or do the payers kind of feel like they're at that disadvantage as well because they don't have maybe the clinical data?
0: Yeah, I think that most payers would probably say that. I mean, there's a little bit of a frustration behind doors that payer executives that we talked about the data and the coding earlier. Obviously, one of the big things is HCC capture, recapture, right? And so there's a frustration that they don't have quote unquote control over those things. But I think the data is there, and it's just about getting to a point of sharing it. I think it makes sense that we're not there yet because there was this divide for so long between payers and providers. But what I'm seeing more and more is that payers are realizing that that sharing has to happen and that they have to provide incentives and opportunities for the providers to share it. One way I've seen it recently happen is that payers are now starting to use Epic in different ways. One example is Epic has a module called Tapestry, right? And it's a claims processing module. It didn't have a lot of market share for many years, but we're starting to see definitely my clients are starting to move more into it. And I think it's a great opportunity to start seeing that the sharing of data happen more seamlessly.
1: Well, and if it's on the same Epic system, or at least the modules within Epic, it just helps to create a little bit more of that data aggregation, right? That typically has been missed. I know for a lot of the providers that I've worked with, I mean, one of the most difficult parts that they have is aggregating some of this data that's coming back from the payers into their own systems to have it make sense. So yeah, I'm kind of here happy to hear about Tapestry. And I've heard a little bit about it in the past. I've seen it work with a couple of our provider-sponsored health plans. But as that becomes, I think, a little bit more, let's say, proficient within the industry, I could see that creating a lot of benefits.
0: Yeah, it's interesting too with the payers, you know, probably similar to the providers, but I've seen it so many times on the payer side where they've moved from system to system and they don't necessarily sunset the system and the systems don't talk to each other. And so they have all this data. I mean, really a treasure trove of data, but sometimes it's hard for them to get their arms around it. And you know, you have to have IT be involved, you have to have medical economics and all these different teams that don't normally talk to each other on a regular basis. It's hard. It's hard for them to unlock that treasure trove, right? But I think that they're trying to figure out how to do that and to have more people focused on the data and know how to run, you know, large data queries, SQL. You have to have people who know SQL and other
1: Yeah,
0: different
1: become more
0: programming languages.
1: proficient with a lot of the
0: Yeah.
1: data to really begin to drive that. So,
0: Right.
1: Joe, when you think about the direction of where the payers are going, and you know, obviously strategy becomes important, and but you know, they're responding to some of the economic challenges as well. When you think about the direction, you mentioned that they're more and more interested in value-based care. What are the top sort of two or three initiatives that you're seeing the payers really focusing on? Is it predominantly around cost management? Is it around collaboration? Is it around care management? What would you say are kind of those top initiatives of the payers?
0: Yeah, I think what's actually working, the successful plans are doing a couple of things. They have strong alignment with a core set of providers, sort of what we talked about earlier with the very narrow networks. Second, they invest in data that providers can actually use. And then third, I would say that they treat value-based care as an enterprise strategy and not just a pilot. So when I think back to a couple of years ago, there was this idea from the payers of, oh, we got to get into value-based care and let's just sign a bunch of value-based arrangements.
1: Right.
0: right?
1: All these pay for performance deals. It
0: Yeah.
1: really was, I guess it was the beginning of value-based care arrangements, but it didn't really move the bar at all.
0: No, not at all. And so I think now they're looking at it as, like I said, an enterprise strategy. And when I'm talking to executives at my clients, and they're starting to look at the next 5 years and what's our enterprise strategy for 5-year plan going to be, that's one of the main tenets of that strategy is we need to move more people into value-based care, more lives, but it can't just be these arrangements, and they can't be arrangements that are really just put on the table and not really
1: They
0: thought
1: need to be
0: through.
1: meaningful. They need to be
0: Meaningful, right?
1: meaningful, right? And if,
0: Yeah.
1: what I've said time and time again is that if the providers and the payers can come to the table and really have a collaborative relationship where they're each supporting each other on the sharing of data, supporting each other on aspects of care management, and having the right financial incentives in place, I think you're going to really start to see cost of care going down. I mean, this kind of circles back to what we originally talked about. I think without that, you're going to continue to see a lot of redundancies, a lot of challenges that are going to occur. And I think at the end of the day, you're going to start to see these costs continue to increase unless efficiencies really kind of take over. Are you seeing that as as kind of the mindset of the payers?
0: Definitely. So a lot of what my team does is we focus on managed care. We do contracting, right? We do negotiations. And it's something where several years ago, I kept using the word contentious. It was this very contentious attitude from both the payers and the providers, take it or leave it. There were a lot of terminations. The past 12 to 18 months seems like a major shift of exactly what you're talking about. We have to figure out how to partner together, and it's sad that it took all the margin pressures on both sides for that to happen. But I'm optimistic about it because I'm seeing some win-win scenarios happen, and I think over the next 12 to 24 months, you're going to see that shift continue to happen.
1: Well, and I hope so. I really do because I feel like without the full collaboration in place, we're going to continue to see these challenges. So I want to hit one more topic before we end the episode, and that's around Medicare Advantage. Obviously, there's a really big push from CMS to shift everybody into Medicare Advantage or to get Medicare out of the management of or managing beneficiaries. And we've talked that the goalpost really is around that 2030 target, moving folks into some type of a structured value-based care arrangement. But when you think about Medicare Advantage, it's hitting still a lot of headwinds, right? There's a lot of operational challenges with that. There's been a lot of issues with denials and so forth. Through some conversations that you're having with the payers, are they recognizing that these are the challenge? And if they are you seeing some of them really making some strides to change sort of that perspective of how they're integrating Medicare Advantage into their product structures?
0: Yes, and you mentioned the goalpost, right? So I think that goalpost has moved several times. For some reason, the 2030 seems like it's sticking though. And so CMS has said they want, I believe they said they want 100% of all lives in some sort of value-based, risk-based
1: Arrangement,
0: arrangement by 2030. And so we know what happens in that scenario is that when CMS pushes it, it goes down to the private commercial payers, right? And they start to really adopt it. And I'm seeing that more and more, right? That the CEOs, especially of the regional plans, they see it on the horizon and they say we need to start to have the infrastructure and the resources in place to make sure that we can do that, right? I think that with MA as a line of business for payers, it's scary right now. I mean, you think about the
1: It is.
0: V28, the risk adjustment V28, that is terrifying for a lot of my clients. We're seeing it across the country that both payers and systems are pulling out of MA. I mean, Scripps the other day pulled completely out of MA. You're seeing more health.

0: systems consider it. My clients are talking about it too. I think if enough payers and providers pull out, CMS is going to have to really reconsider some of the policy changes that it's made, right? And
1: Well, and
0: hopefully,
1: I agree with you. I mean,
0: yeah.
1: we've got to put some policy changes in place that provides the right level of incentives, the right level of support, that's good for both the providers and the payers. Because if not, I don't see Medicare Advantage advancing. I think if it does, it could be a really good thing for the industry. Well, Joe, I want to thank you for coming on. This has been great. Maybe real quick, 15, 30 seconds. Any advice you give to our listeners, as our provider community is working with the payers, or maybe as the payers are working with the providers?
0: Yeah, I think if you're a provider, just thinking about what it is that the payer needs to be successful to improve their margins, to get line of sight into total cost of care, which is what they want, and using that to your negotiating advantage, right? And by saying we can not only promise you these three things that you're looking for, we have evidence that we can do it and do it very well. The payer, when they're sitting across from you at the table, is going to be very interested in that, and it's going to continue fostering that collaboration relationship that Dan and I both talked about. So I know it's not something that providers really thought about for many years, but I think going forward, it can be a real tool in your toolbox as part of negotiations.
1: Yeah, I agree. I think being honest and being focused on what the performance opportunities have been, what organizations have achieved, and really where they are on their journey into value-based care and into risk. Well, Joe, thanks again. I really appreciate it. Lastly, if any of our listeners want to get in touch with you or maybe have additional questions, can you share your contact information, email, or LinkedIn?
0: Yeah, anytime anyone wants to talk about payers or managed care or value-based care, happy to chat. I'll give you my cell. My work cell is 917-625-8951. Always looking forward to hearing from people. So thanks a lot for having me, Dan.
1: I appreciate it, Joe. Great conversation. And thanks again for coming on. And I want to thank our listeners for tuning in. 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
4: Hello, this is Fred Goldstein, the co-host with Greg Masters of Pop Health Week on Healthcare Now Radio, and this is your Pop Health Minute. Let's get into the debate between those who believe population health is the solution and those who say precision medicine will supersede and make population health irrelevant. So here's my take. There really is no issue here. If you recall the framework of a population health program, it includes the steps of identify, assess, stratify, engage, intervene, and measure. So what is precision medicine? It's the ultimate assessment tool, the effort to get to an N of one by knowing the exact intervention for an individual. In fact, we need to do both. By integrating the precision medicine assessment tools into the Pop Health program to then stratify and intervene with the right approach or treatment. Because remember, while precision medicine may allow us to change one person for the better, what happened to the rest of the population? Might some of them have gotten worse? At the end of the day, we change populations one person at a time. But if the overall population-based results don't improve, we didn't make progress. And that's your Pop Health Minute on Healthcare Now Radio. I'm Fred Goldstein, your host. Thanks for listening.
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8: My name is Ruth. Welcome to Mother Cell Radio. And heads up, this is a joint broadcast of Mother Cell Radio. And actually, I'm going to call this Moccasin Tracks with Mother Cell Radio.
9: Nice. I like that.
8: Yeah. So I have in the studio the pleasure of sitting with Deborah Rieger, host of Moccasin Tracks. And hoot hoot, we get to make radio together.
9: Oh, I'm really thrilled. Yeah.
8: Of radio.
9: Yeah, thanks for inviting us.
8: The reason that Mother Cell Radio and Moccasin Tracks are combining forces tonight is to bring you more mother lovers from afar. And this mother lover that Deb will bring to the airwaves, tell us who you're going to share with the community, Deb.
9: Well, grandmother Ophelia Rivas, who is she lives in the traditional territory of the Ootam, and their territory has been totally occupied by the military, and these so-called boundaries and walls that are put up are not part of the traditional recognition of that territory. And so they've been occupied by the military, who put up a lot of, not just the wall, but all this equipment like cell towers and other kinds of towers that are part of a surveillance system. They are monitoring people coming and going. And she's going to tell us about that, because recently she testified at the Inter-American Commission on Human Rights. And so she has, you know, this experience. It's ongoing, doesn't go away. It just becomes more, embedded on their traditional territory. So I wanted to highlight her voice and hear about what it's like to live like that. She asked us to play a little John Trudell. She is very inspired by him, and of course we are as well. I actually queued up this song called These Memories Mixdown. Would you like to
8: play
9: a little John Trudell just to, let's see.
8: So tonight's episode of Moccasin Tracks / Mother Cell Radio. So pleased to bring John Trudell. So pleased to bring Ophelia Rivas to the airwaves in a few minutes. Oh, yeah, and to share this one earth, and to share this studio with my sister in radio.
9: Yeah.
8: All right, I'm ready whenever you are.

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How we see what we see affects the quality of our reality.

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Human being. Physical spirit. Bone, flesh, blood, as spirit.

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The past is part of the present. The future is part of the present. Life and being are interwoven.

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Spirit and intelligence with clarity. Being and human as power. We are part of the memories of evolution. These memories carry knowledge. These memories carry our identity. Beneath race, gender, class, age, beneath citizen, business, state,

These memories are needing to remind us. Human beings, it is time to rise up.

0: All right, this is Deb, and I want to tell you a little bit about Ophelia Rivas, who is going to be joining us by phone. This was written in the Earth First Journal. They say that her people, the O'odham, have maintained the universal balance through ceremonies and sacred offerings. The O'odham way of life is connected to everything in the universe, and it is an essential part of everything in the universe. We have conducted ceremonies since time immemorial to the entire universe. We do not separate ourselves from our planet relatives or our four-legged relatives, the stars and moons, or the very earth we walk on. This way of life includes what is called the environment and what has been happening to Mother Earth, caused by hungry elites and governments controlled by the few elites, as well as the people of the earth that have fallen away from their human obligations of respect and honor. And I just want to also play a testimony that Ophelia made at the International International Human Rights Commission. And it was recorded by Brenda Norell of Censored News. So I just want to play, there was a whole panel of women who testified on human rights in Jamaica. It just happened last month. But I wanted to highlight Ophelia's words at this Inter-American Commission on Human Rights. Here she is.
1: Ani yap chuk gik uya chumamajit chuk amajit Tohonatam. I'm from the Tohonatam, the desert people of the Southwest Turtle Island, now called Arizona, United States, and Chuigush, Sonora, Mexico. I am Ophelia Rivas. I acknowledge this island's ancestors, the Arawak people. Today I'm testifying as a direct witness of the and a descendant of over 500 years of brutal genocidal policies against indigenous people by the United States government. In 1848, the Treaty of Guadalupe, Hidalgo, and in 1853, the Gadsden Purchase divided my original homelands into two countries, the United States and Mexico, without any discussion and agreement with the Tohono'odham. Today, we exist on one-tenth of our original lands in the United States, and our homelands in Mexico have been stolen and sold by the state government and have been taken over by drug cartels, displacing and forcing people into exile. With the most recent impact after 9/11 was the heavily militarization of our homelands by the United States Department of Homeland Security. The racist U.S. policies, such as the Patriot Act and inhumane immigration policies, greatly affect the Tohono'odham, each Tohono'odham household. Today, people are attacked with dogs. They have been invaded, have home invasions. They're detained within their homes with their children. People are attacked on the roads by armed military, often forced off the road and detained and without cause. The United States Department of Homeland Security criminalized the Tohono'odham. I have witnessed elders, 80 years old, forced to kneel with their arms behind their heads on the roadside for not speaking English or Spanish because they only speak their own language and do not understand the demands to provide citizenship, proof of citizenship on their own homelands. The United States manifest destiny, legacy of genocidal policies of superiority and destined to subjugate and outright wipe out the so-called inferior races prevails as the world witnessed the attack on water protectors at Standing Rock. Thank you for listening at this time, and it has been difficult to reduce the statement with time allowed. I pray that all impacted animals and plants and living beings will be fully recognized and protected. Thank you.
0: I do want to say we are broadcasting from the traditional territory of the Abenaki Nation. And I want to do that land acknowledgement because it's so important. We're talking to Grandmother Ophelia Rivas, who is in another part of the country. And I want to just welcome you to Moccasin Tracks in a combination of Mother Cell Radio together. We are both here at the radio station. So welcome to the show tonight.
2: Thank you. Greetings to everyone.
3: Greetings, Grandmother. My name is Ruth. It's so wonderful to have you here. Thank you for joining us.
2: Thank you.
0: Yeah, we played for the listeners the recent testimony that you made in Jamaica to the Inter-American Commission on Human Rights. And I wanted to perhaps begin with that because you tell such a startling story about your relatives and about the treatment of the people living there on your traditional territory. And I was wondering if you could just give us a little bit more detail and tell us about some of that experience of the militarization yes. of your territory.
2: Yes. My sole purpose in being a member of the delegation to do this testimony before the Inter-American Commission on Human Rights was to towards the militarization of indigenous lands as the latest was the Standing Rock event that happened. And one of the things that I started from was, you know, that this here Turtle Island, you know, over 500 years has experienced the same brutal attacks and wiping out of entire civilizations to the present, and that kind of legacy of the United States government and its military forces are still in existence very much. That continues, and what happens here on the Tohono Nation, which is just a tenth of our traditional lands and our ancient lands that are really vast. And after 9/11, you know, the United States government wanted to secure the American way of life because they felt that they were under attack by terrorists. And so our lands that border 74 miles of international border became really a target place to start this militarization, which means the increase of border patrol that came in very aggressively and attacked people. You know, we are brown-skinned and dark hair, and I guess the terrorists fit that description because, you know, every time we walk out of our door, we're followed and interrogated, and to the point where we have to carry our tribal IDs to identify ourselves that we are people of the land and people that have been living here for, you know, thousands of years.
0: And another aspect of that, of course, is how traditional ceremony or traditional gatherings happen when you are under such surveillance and perhaps can't even get to those traditional ceremonial grounds. Could you speak to that a little bit and how that has affected the people?
2: Yes. You know, early on, on the onset of the foreign people coming onto our land, you know, that type of aggression of the military also was to remove any of our connections to ceremony and our traditional way of life. In fact, some of our ceremony elders in the 1600s were arrested and imprisoned in the Yuma, called the Yuma Territorial Prison, and another prison up on the mountain here and near Tucson area. And so that kind of thing has been going on. And the international border that has not stopped our people from going into the sea and to make our our offerings and do our ceremonies, but it sure has hindered a lot of people that do not want that type of interrogation. And when you're in ceremony, you are in a spiritual place that very much gets disrupted when you are going through the port of entry or you're interrogated by customs people. Or even here in the United States, in my mother's place, where we do a ceremony where a traditional hunt is involved, and many times the Border Patrol have surrounded the hunters and disarmed them and held them until some tribal authority, which means a tribal government authority, verifies for their, you know, their reason for being out there to do the hunt. And even at ceremony, when we're doing our ceremony dance and then nighttime, many times they'll come and spotlight us and drive around the area. So it's really that kind of disruption and impact on the people, ceremony ways. But we continue, you know, we are survivors, and so we continue. Even with all of that, we continue to do our ceremonies and try to continue our way of life as best as we can.
0: I feel really grateful that you can, that you continue. It's hopeful that you have survived and that you continue to survive, and that there are young people that willing to take those risks and confront those intimidations to continue to learn about the traditional ways.
2: Yes, there's a run, a unity run, they call it. It's a run that has, there's four different bands of autumn throughout from the southern area to the northern area, which is in the Phoenix area, and they run to each direction depending on at that point where they're at today, I mean, these past years. So they do run across that, also that international border. And some people have had an opportunity, because they don't have the proper paperwork, to cross that border to continue to run. Mm-hmm. But there is, you know, it is continued, and we're the language is very much in crisis, but there are still many fluent Alton speakers, which is important and vital to our survival of our culture and our way of life.
0: Mm-hmm.
2: One of the things I wanted to talk about is, you know, that we do have... it's not so much roadblocks. There are checkpoints, they're calling them. The Border Patrol have set up checkpoints throughout every exit and entrance of the Tohono Nation. And every time you leave, you have to declare your citizenship. And then upon, you can enter, but upon leaving, you do have to declare your citizenship. And if you are somebody like me that will say I'm an Tohono Nation member, I'm not a U.S. citizen, I'm not a Mexican citizen, I will be sitting in secondary checkpoint with a much more, you know, interrogation.
0: Is that what happened to you when you came back from Jamaica after speaking to the Inter-American Commission on Human Rights? It took a long time for you to get back, and
2: yes, not surprisingly, you know, the after just it seems like just a continuation of this, you know, really intimidation, trying to intimidate and trying to stop my voice and the voices of all Indigenous people. But what happened to me is I was targeted. They put four S's on my ticket, which means that I'm under, I'm a severe threat to the United States, and that it's almost serious terrorist kind of alert. So I went through much more extensive surveillance and search during that time, and our flight was delayed and didn't get home for a couple of days longer than I death in the United States, and I'm never ever surprised at the reaction when you're speaking the truth, and how that's just their way that they react to things that indigenous people have done. It's very much a part of their intimidation that they have done to indigenous people. And I was very calm about the whole situation. Just told them that I'm documenting, you know, their abuse and their interrogation, you know, tactics mm-hmm. that they use. I was not surprised at all about that. It would be very disturbing to people that that have not gone through that kind of experience living here on the Saho'anok Nation, and how that occurs all the time. But I was traveling with a Ponca woman, and she was very, very upset, and she stood her ground the whole time, you know, and insisted on accommodations for us for delaying our flight for, you know, and she did get that. And that also that it didn't, that I wasn't alone during this time, though. Very much appreciated.
0: Yeah, that's really nice that you weren't alone, so you had each other. I know Ruth wanted to ask about treaties a little bit, and you spoke again on to the Commission on Human Rights about treaties, and I was interested if. I was recently talking to Ian Zabarte, and he was telling us about treaties and about how they actually, in one of his treaties, they marked the land. The land was clearly designated a Western Shoshone territory. Mm-hmm. And I was wondering if that occurred in some of your earlier treaties as well.
2: I don't understand about designating. I know that the people were still under the War Department at that time, and to come out and to after the Mexican American War to claim their lands that they, you know, that they fought over, you know, and to come out and survey the land. Mm-hmm. Maybe that. What you're referring to, but yeah, they did survey the land and did put markers on the land. In fact, one of the traditional communities entirely just moved because there was a metal stake in the middle of the community marking the surveillance, the survey that they had conducted.
0: And they moved the community to be away from that marker? Yeah,
2: the people felt that they divided their community, at the presence of that. So they moved the entire community.
3: Grandmother Rivas, I'm wondering about how you find balance in this place where you're under constant surveillance, where you're watching elders be put in situations that is appalling. Yeah. How do you stay centered, and how do you find the fortitude to stand firm?
2: Yes. Well, I'm very much not a Christian person. I am very much a traditional person that have relied on all the beliefs of my people, that everything is deeply connected to Mother Earth, to the sky, to the mountains, to the waters, and that's where that's our survival. That has been our survival for generations and generations. So I've drawn my strength, not only me, but also the people that I represent, which are the ceremony people and the traditional people, that we've drawn our strength from those elements. And we continue to draw that strength from those elements. And it does keep us in balance. And this continues, these attacks continue But we know that, you know, we have survived for the past three other worlds that have existed, and this is the fourth world, and we'll continue to survive. So even in our death, we're still surviving.
3: I'm wondering, for those of us who weren't raised with the culture and heritage that you embrace, we're all facing tough times ourselves, and we don't have that place of centering, many of us, to come mm-hmm. back to. Do you have any suggestions for us as we learn to come into balance with Mother, to give us strength?
2: Yes, I do, and I have said that, you know, all human beings are, you know, have that same directive from the at our creation, you know, and whether we're in different lands or different parts of the world, we have that core understanding of who we are as human beings. And because of all this, I'm going to call it just static, you know, all this information and static.

what you did at the beginning of this program is to acknowledge whose land that you are occupying at the moment. That is really important to do in the beginning for all people, to acknowledge that they are certainly on somebody's sacred grounds. Their ancestors are on those grounds that are occupied land. And to acknowledge that is a very powerful instrument to use. Yes, I wanted to go back to the integrated fixed towers, which I didn't get a chance to talk about at the hearing. We were very limited on our time due to the fact that the United States did have three representatives, and the commission limited the time to 3 minutes. There were five women that spoke and three United States representatives. And then also time for the commission to ask questions and also to both of the women testifying, and also to the United States representative. So, and that whole, and there was many other countries of indigenous people that were testifying throughout that whole week. So everybody was very limited in the time that they were allotted to testify. And I forgot, what our time limit was, but my I reduced my 5-page paper to a single page paper, and I didn't include the integrated fixed towers, which are now, as of March of this year, 2019, were approved for construction by the Tohono Nation government. So that has been so devastating to the people on the western end of the reservation here called the Tohono Nation, because we oppose those towers specifically for to protect our sacred burial places and our sacred mountains and our lands, you know. But even though the constitution of the Tohono Nation is supposed to be protecting, just like the Constitution of the United States is supposed to protect the people and their rights, it does not always, for many reasons. In this case, you know, the United States Border Patrol has been negotiating with the Tohono O'odham tribe and has a high price number dollar amount to lease these lands for over 25 years. So these 180 feet towers will be going up. Right now they're having a little contractors wars, you know. The Corps of Army of Engineers have already arrived in my village and have toured with all the contractors, opted out to do the construction of these concrete pads that will hold the anchor these towers. But one of our holy mountains that is related directly to our dear people will be impacted. And the other area that will be impacted in our district, there's 11 districts on the Tohono O'odham Nation, is where the ancient burial places are. Huh. When they first put up the what they call the vehicle barrier proposed on the project that the United States government under Bush erected the vehicle barrier, they did impact our ancient burial places. And so that is again going to be occurring, because they will be there impacting that land where the burial sites are, where that side of the tower will be. These towers were first proposed to be communications towers, just because they said our lands are very vast and also mountainous, and they couldn't communicate to each other to protect the American way of life. However, now it's become the surveillance technology where Elbert

0: them to also put up the same towers along the Israeli and Palestine borders that the same company, the contractor, Elbit Systems, who now claims, oh, no, we're an American company because they've changed their name to Elbit Systems American, that will be the contractors to put up the technology of the surveillance. So even though we're now already under 724-hour surveillance, this will be much more high-tech surveillance that will be under, and be affected by.
1: Mm-hmm. Is there a lot of lights also with that artificial lighting and things like that you also have to live under?
0: It will have a beacon kind of light because for the plane, for the reason of plane and all the technology, they have not. I'm supposed that, you know, when they did construct the vehicle barrier, they had, you know, lights out there 24 hours a day while they were working. Mm. So I imagine that that will be the same thing that will happen while they're there, you know, destroying our mountain.
1: Mm-hmm. I was just wondering if you had any of your writing or poetry or anything like that you might want to share with our listeners this evening.
0: Yes, I have a very small house, so easy to get around. So this was it's dated 2006. So it's called In Battle. And this is during the time when a lot of very much of this aggressive behavior was going on. So it says, growing cancer of bile stench moves hot air across the desert, bringing drought to the land, dressed in artificial splendor, twirling, heaving propaganda in black and white. Masses in survival masks choke on oppression and denial. The people move in duplication and muck in exchange for a drink of water. Drought claims the desert, closes its pores to the blood on the land. The crops can only hear the cries. The land cries. Foreign drumbeats disturb the rhythm of the land. The cancer spreads. Elder brother has killed the eagle and is soaking both. Gray ash defines and holds fast the integrity of the earth. Mumkmut is waiting for the signal. A rhythm begins from a heartbeat and builds into a medicine upon which it lies. Soft, edged voices quicken the sea. A salty mist across the desert, life response in sweetness, a single breath of air, medicine flying sisters and brothers, four-legged people join forces, thunder and lightning people battle the invasion, majestic white clouds return, cleansing the land, the people gather in voice and song, the land grows with strength from the song. Is the way.
1: Oh, that's really beautiful. The ending is so powerful. This giving back to the land is so important, and I really,
0: absolutely,
1: really appreciate your words that you've been sharing with us today. And thank you so much for reading that. That's beautiful.
2: Yeah.
0: Thank you so much.
1: Yeah.
0: I wanted to mention, that one of them. The subtitles of my 5-page paper that was submitted along with the report to the Inter-American Commission on Human Rights was a part of the just establishing the indigenous history, and part of that was what I called the Indian Reservation Internment and Relocation Policies. because it forced, you know, indoctrination of peoples and practices, you know, that moved children away from their families and sent children hundreds of miles to boarding schools. And you see that same scenario you read about in the paper and you hear about in the news, what's happening to the indigenous peoples and the people that are trying to cross the border to find a better way of life, and all the children that are separated and disconnected from their families. And we wonder, you know, where they are and if they'll ever see their families again, and if they're hurt somewhere, or if they're suffering, you know, somewhere that we don't know. And those are the things that I wanted to bring up as well, you know, at this hearing. But as you know, that it was very time limited. So those are the things that people need to understand, you know. Even though we're sovereign nations, we're still under the government, you know. Sovereignty is only on paper. And extractive mining and, you know, water rights can be just outright stripped from our underneath our, you know, our lands that we have.
1: Mm-hmm.
0: Mm-hmm. So those are the things, some of the things that I talked about, and some of the things that will greatly impact us, you know, the proposed Trump wall. And just about 13 miles from here is the Oregon Pipe National Monument. Oregon Pipe National Monument is all from land that became under protection of the United States government. That's the first place the wall is going to be going up. And mm-hmm. Congress already have approved that. And so we'll see a greater increase of people crossing on the land, on the Tohono nation, that's really intended to further militarize the reservation here in our Otum land. So people understand, you know, that there's a really great war rage, you know, raging on here on the Tohono nation, but it's on paper.
1: Mm-hmm.
0: It's on paper that they, you know, that people negotiate and agree to do certain things with the tribal government, and then the impact is so great mm-hmm. on the people.
1: Mm-hmm. Are you feeling like tribal government is not in consensus with the people, if you will?
0: Yeah, we just, May 26th, around there, we just had the tribal elections. So we have a new tribal leader at the helm, so to speak. But every tribal government leadership has been only to comply with the government's direct control over reservations. And unless, you know, the tribal government completely remove themselves from federal and state allocations, which will leave the people in a great need.
1: Right.
0: And there's no means to help the people. People have been trying to do gaming, you know, but that's not going to sustain the people in the long term, you know. Mm. So the people are kind of, the governments are relying on federal and state funding for health, and mm-hmm. especially for clinics and medical and for education and all of those things, and it's very controlling.
1: Mm-hmm.
0: We haven't had any tribal leaders that really, in the old days, the tribal leaders were very, very strong leaders that refused so many different parts of the United States government demands. But now we're very much under, the tribal government is very much under their compliance. Otherwise, these towers would not have gone up as they are approved now and will be constructed.
1: Mm-hmm.
0: But I think that has been happening to all of the United States government and all the, especially the indigenous nations,
1: yeah.
0: that kind of control has been happening.
1: Yeah.
0: And even the United States government elections, you know, you'll see the numbers are not matching up to, you know, the populations of who people voting, people mm-hmm. who want, you know, better leadership. It's happening at that level as well.
1: Well, Ophelia, you've given us a lot to think about and reflect on, and also to feel our hearts in solidarity with you and with the people. You have some. I think I was reading something. Maybe Brenda Norell, who also I want to give credit for recording at the. At the Commission on Human Rights, she recorded you,
0: yes.
1: and she's published some articles and interviews on her Censored News website. I think you can go to censorednews.org. And but coming up are some, you know, like I just wanted to leave our listeners with some thoughts of. Being together in heart and solidarity for the harvest and the things that are coming up that celebrate life that mm-hmm. Mother Earth gives so generously mm-hmm. to us still, even though she's being so abused. And I was wondering if you could just speak in a general way about some of those gifts. Yeah.
0: Yes. Our world cactus fruit has bloomed, and we're waiting for, we appreciate these very hot days, you know, because that helps the cactus ripen. And when they first ripen, that's the beginning of our new year and also the beginning of our cycle of our ceremonies. So we're just, you know, sitting on edge, so to speak, over here, waiting for the first cactus to show red, you know, that they're ripened. And it began such a much more activity, and we'll be out on the land collecting the fruit, and we'll be, you know, out on the ground doing our ceremonies. So it's a very exciting time here. Everybody's saying, oh, it's so hot. It's going to be 112 degrees. So we need that heat for that, for the cactus to ripen, you know, for the cactus fruit to ripen. And despite, you know, all these things that are happening to us, the ones that are very much carrying on the traditional way of life, it does not hinder that. We don't, we'll continue to do it if it, you know, it's a small group or a larger group, we'll continue to follow our way of life. And we hope that people will, you know, be standing in solidarity with all nature, because that's what we are. We're a part of nature. We function and we move in cycles, and we cannot discontinue, you know, those cycles. And the people that don't understand those elements that I'm talking about, they're still a part of it, you know.
1: Mm-hmm.
0: Even the evilest person is still a part of that cycle, and they just don't have an understanding of it. So I hope that people understand, and we're in great need as of right now. You know, my father's community in the southern part of, which is not on the reservation, it's in Mexico, was devastated by the drug cartels, and we've been trying to not rebuild but revitalize our community. We put out a little asking for some support there. You can find that on Censored News as well. And then I think that's all I wanted to talk about, because it is still, we've lost two additional communities within this past 4 years. And it's very much a dangerous situation. And for me to further talk about this and give more information is just be endangering the people's lives.
1: Yeah. Yeah.
0: So I just wanted to leave it at that point, and also that to thank you again to yourself, and especially to Brenda Norell, who has been very vigilant in helping the people and publishing the information that's out, that needs to go out there, that, you know, that the regular media will not put out there to the general public. And I appreciate all the people that are continuing to be vigilant in supporting that, mm-hmm. and being there for all the people that are out there doing the work, and many of them that suffer a great deal of, you know, different various types of attacks, mm-hmm. whether it's a spiritual attack and you need to go do medicine work, or that it's a physical attack, or people that are, you know, that are killed, you know, for their work. I just wanted to put that out there and just thank all the your listeners for supporting and continuing to be out there and waiting for to hear our voices. Sometimes people don't hear the truth, and it's very hard to get the truth out there.
1: Yes.
0: Thank you.
1: Well, Oleone, thank you for being with us this evening, Grandmother Ophelia Rivas. It's really been an honor to talk to you and to hear your words. And I'm going to play you a John Trudell song from a CD called AKA Graffiti Man. We're going to play.
0: Oh, yes.
1: We're going to play Rockin' the Rez. Do you like that one?
0: Thank you so much, and thank you again.
2: Thank you for your time.
1: You be well.
2: And your voice.
0: Be well. Thank you. Bye.
1: Bye now. Yeah.

dressers speeding by life. Fever's heart, burning rivers to cross. Walls of Babylon, material noise. Thinking they've touched the moon. Freedom takes a rocket blast.

stars too really isn't very bright. Earth stars with jailbreaking our hearts. Just another day like yesterday.

0: the Donald Trump Nation filed a lawsuit against the U.S. Department of Homeland Security to halt its efforts to take parts of our reservation land and water to construct a border wall.
1: We had to take immediate action because in just a few weeks, Customs and Border Protection will be awarding the contract to build a wall on our reservation. The lawsuit outlines three major ways that DHS is violating the nation's rights as a sovereign tribe with this border wall.
0: First, construction of a border wall would illegally take the nation's land and decrease our reservation.
1: Second, to build the wall, DHS and its contractors would be trespassing on our land and violating the nation's exclusive use of its reservation and resources.
0: Finally, the wall would destroy sacred cultural sites and its equal protection. We have already seen the desecration that the border wall has caused at the sacred Arawaipia, Quito Baquito Springs, and at the thousand-year-old Las Playas in Tellio.
1: For decades, the nation has cooperated with the federal government on border security, allowing on-reservation vehicle barriers, high-tech sensors, forward operating bases, and more.
0: This multi-level approach has succeeded at reducing unlawful border crossings on our lands by more than 95% over the last 2 years. With virtually no one getting through, a border wall is unnecessary and ineffective.
1: The wall is a wasteful political gimmick. It will separate our families, desecrate our sacred sites and waters, and harm our natural environment while doing nothing to actually make us safer.
0: We would prefer not to file this lawsuit and instead use these resources for our people. And it is our hope DHS will reconsider their plans once they see the strength of our arguments. However, at this point, we have been left with no other choices. We must stand up for what is right and protect our people, our culture, and our future.
1: Visit the nation's website and follow us on social media for more information. Together, we are stronger.
0: With the womb of the Baiti School.
2: Today's program was co-hosted by Ruth Wilder and Deb Rigger, and we wanted to remix this interview with Ophelia Rivas, who talks to us about the wall that's being built through their reservation land of the Tohono O'odham Nation in Arizona. She has personal experiences, and we also played a little bit of her testimony that she made at the United Nations in 2019. At the end of the show, we play you a short clip from the Tohono O'odham Nation Tribal Council, who are suing Border Patrol as of June 2026. 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

0: They sound quite mad, don't they?
1: In 1980, Peter Panagour had a near-death experience, where he died on the side of a mountain in Canada during a skiing and ice climbing break from college. He tells that story in his book, Heaven is Beautiful, How Dying Taught Me That Death Was Just the Beginning. So 39 years ago, it's been 39 years since you had your...
2: Yeah.
1: So you're about my age, I would say, maybe a few years younger. And your near-death experience occurred on the side of a mountain up in Canada in the middle of winter.
2: Mm.
1: And you were young, you were in college at the time. And to me, the idea of mountain climbing, ice climbing in the winter, of course, ice climbing you do in the winter. You don't really want to do it in the spring. That would be too dangerous.
2: Or the summer.
1: Or the summer, right. That would be even more dangerous. Yeah. So to me, that just sounds like a crazy thing to do to begin with. But but human beings are notorious for doing crazy things. I mean, we love to explore the limits. And I suspect that was part of what you were doing.
2: I was trying to understand. One of the things I was trying to do was understand how to control my fear,
1: mm-hmm.
2: and to focus my mind and to be present in the moment and to find a way to learn to be courageous.
1: Huh. Why?
2: Well, I don't really know the answer to that question. I just know that I wanted to be able to master myself.
1: Mm.
2: Maybe that's the answer. I wanted to be able to master a part of myself. I'd been a Boy Scout. I'd been backpacking for years. I'd been in, slept in wilderness situations in the winter, in the summer, in the spring, in the fall. I wasn't a newbie to the winter experience of survival in the winter, in the wilderness. I was a newbie to ice climbing.
1: Mm-hmm.
2: I had technical climbed, rock climbed a fair amount. But ice climbing just intrigued me. I mean, I'd never done it before, and I had an offer, and I had a lead guy, a certified lead climber who was my backcountry snow caving 10-day wilderness experience partner.
1: Mm-hmm.
2: You know, we had just finished that part of our trip, and learning about myself was why I was there, really.
1: But it sounds like you weren't particularly afraid of these kind of things. I mean, you ate that stuff up.
2: I ate that stuff up. I was born a risk taker.
1: Mm-hmm.
2: And I've been a skier. And you know, in when I started skiing in the 70s, maybe even in the 60s, I guess it was in the late 60s I started skiing. Skiing was a dangerous sport. And it's still a dangerous sport. And

0: When you get to the higher levels of skiing, you have to really be able to focus your mind and have some courage. And so my favorite sport was a practice of learning to have courage and learning to be able to trust my body and use my mind to not only control my body in rapid motion and in space, but also to control my mind so that I would not get hurt in those things. And so I just ate that up. I mean, I'm not ice climbing anymore, but I'm safer about my sports, but I'm a stilt walker. I mean, that's a risky thing. It's fun. It's easier than it looks, but you only get one fall.
1: You say it's easier than it looks?
0: It's much easier than it looks.
1: Because I tried once. You have to get it initially.
0: You do. You have to learn how to do it, but once you learn how to do it, it's really just a practice of falling. It's preventing the fall every single step.
1: It's kind of like what Laurie Anderson says: when you're walking, you're just falling.
0: Yes, and
1: Walking and falling.
0: all the time.
1: Yeah, all the time. Exactly.
0: And stilt walking is that, but it's exaggerated, of course.
1: Yes, exactly. Yeah, that's interesting because when I was a kid in New York City growing up, Bread and Puppet Theater was in Lower Manhattan in our neighborhood, and my father knew Peter Schumann, and they had just. I remember going to their hand puppet shows, but then around 19, I think it was 1968, they graduated to tall stilts and their giant puppets, Uncle Sam and Mayor Daley and all those characters. And they were all of a sudden, these people that I had watched doing hand puppet shows were up like 10, 15, since I was a young kid, I thought they were like 20, 30 feet in the air, but they were only maybe 10 feet up in the air. And that was really magical.
0: It's magical. Puppets, stilt walking. I love that stuff. But anyway, I was a risk taker and I'm still a risk taker. I'm more calculated with my risks now. I'm older. I know more about the world. But at the time, I was challenging myself, and I'd been challenging myself a lot in those years. I left my home in Massachusetts and I went out to Montana for a year by myself to be in this university for a year, and I was doing a lot of that kind of stuff.
1: And you would have been okay, most likely, if you had just had the money to be able to afford two ice axes.
0: Yes, it was a funding issue. And if I had been able to afford two ice axes, I didn't own the hammer and the axe I was using. I rented those from the
1: Right.
0: outing club, but they only had one hammer and one axe.
1: And I remember from reading the story that you were really pinching pennies just to be able to even rent equipment. Like you even rented the boots that you wore.
0: No,
1: Was it?
0: I
1: Oh, you
0: bought
1: bought
0: I bought
1: used. Oh, that's right.
0: I
1: You
0: bought, no.
1: bought those ancient ski
0: Ski
1: boots. I
0: boots.
1: had a pair of
0: I
1: those
0: did
1: ancients,
0: too.
1: and they were like ridiculous. They were painful and almost useless. All they did was connect you to the skis.
0: Yes, and they were very stiff. And for
1: Yeah.
0: those of you who are old skiers, they were the leather black boot with they were like one of the first buckle boots,
1: Yep.
0: and they came just above the ankle bone,
1: Right.
0: and they were super stiff, black leather with stitching on the outside.
1: I remember those well.
0: But I was pinching pennies. I borrowed my sleeping bag so that I have a serious. I had a three-season bag. I needed a winter bag. I borrowed that. I bought a backpack. I bought my skis and my poles, and I had a tent and I had other stuff. But in terms of ice climbing equipment, I had nothing. So it was the rental of the crampons, the purchase of those boots at the used clothing store. And all the rest of the gear belonged to Tim.
1: I can totally relate. I grew up poor. I did all my shopping at thrift stores and
0: Thrift. That's the word I'm
1: thrift
0: looking
1: stores,
0: for.
1: yeah.
0: Thank you.
1: And back when I was that age, I was skiing too. And any money I had went to buying
0: Yeah.
1: good equipment
0: Right.
1: because when you're doing downhill skiing, you need good equipment.
0: Yeah. The better you only can ski to the level of your gear. If
1: Exactly.
0: your gear's really good, you can become a good skier. If your gear's not, you can't.
1: And in terms of safety too.
0: Oh, yeah.
1: Like you have to have good bindings that they're going to hold you to the level of your ability and
0: Yes.
1: also release you when you get to that point where it's either your leg or the binding.
0: That's right. And so gear matters. And I made a huge mistake pinching my pennies because I couldn't go out and buy axes. They were way too expensive. I looked at them.
1: How much were they?
0: Oh, I don't know. I don't remember. I don't remember that. But all I know is that...
1: Because I'm thinking, I've never done ice climbing. My younger brother does all that stuff. He's an extreme skier and extreme mountain biker. He's like you, fearless and loves to push the limits. He's an adrenaline junkie. And
0: that's kind of what I am.
1: Not me.
0: Or used to be, anyway.
1: We're brothers of different mothers. So, and he's 15 years younger than me. I grew up, you know, I was terrified. I was a coward, basically. Not totally, but compared to him, I there's no way.
0: I'm not doing that.
1: I'm not jumping off 75-foot cliffs on skis.
0: Right.
1: And I'm not skiing at full speed through the trees.
0: Oh, I still do that, if I can. Yep. As fast as I can go. And control. That's the whole. And that's the same with ice climbing. As far as the one trip I took, which killed me, it's all about remaining in control of self and environment as much as you can.
1: Right. And having the right equipment.
0: Yeah.
1: Makes a big, huge difference.
0: A huge difference.
1: Right. So do you want to tell that story?
0: Yes. And stop me or speed me along. It's... Because I can begin in one of two places. I can begin on the harrowing climb, or I can just cut to the chase of my death.
1: What would you prefer to do? I mean, we have a fair amount of time. You've told this story many times. You can tell it any way you want. You don't need to go into as much detail, but I think my listeners would probably enjoy hearing the story.
0: I'll tell some of the story, and the rest of the story, of course, is in the book.
1: I'll just introduce... You said this was a 10-day trip that you took.
0: It was, altogether.
1: And at an earlier point, you had had this experience. There was this lake that you guys skied across.
0: Oh, yeah.
1: And you were looking for this cabin that was on the map. And you couldn't find the cabin, and it got dark. And finally, in the dark, you guys were realizing you're in danger of freezing to death out there. And you discovered the remains of the foundation of the cabin, and you realized...
0: It burned down.
1: This is the cabin. We're in trouble.
0: Right.
1: So you had a pre-taste of what was to come.
0: We did, and that was the backcountry ski that we went on. That was the worst night, and it was our first night. And we skied across this lake, got to the other side with our map, as you described. You know, using my compass and my Boy Scout skills. And for a long time, it was like, how can I be wrong? How come the cabin's not right here? Where is the cabin?
1: Mm-hmm.
0: And then I'm skiing along, and my ski got hooked underneath the remains. And I dusted it off, and there it is, blackened. And we had left the tent in the car because we had planned this trip to go from cabin to cave. We were going to, because we could build a cave, and then to a cabin, etc. So we had the gear to build snow caves, but we were on the windward side. There was no snow.
1: Oh, right.
0: There was like 8 inches of snow where we were. We couldn't build a cave, and the sun went down, and we were in trouble. And so we talked about going back to the car because we knew we were going to freeze. And as we skied out to the edge of the lake, there was an overflow of ice that was like a overhang above the lake, and it was maybe a foot and a half from the ice of the lake to the ice of the flow. And so we created a cave. We got a bunch of ice chunks, and we broke them off, and we closed this thing off on three sides, and we tucked our put our tarp down, put our pads down, put our bags down, and then we snuggled into this thing, into like this cave where my nose was touching the ice flow, and my back was on the ice, couldn't roll over.
1: You mean above you?
0: Above me, oh yeah. As I'm lying on my back, it's like my nose is touching the ice. If I lift my head a centimeter, boom, it's touching the ice. And there was just enough room in there for the two of us. And all night long, the ice was booming, and because ice booms, you monsters know, temperature changes, it's booming and cracking, and the flow's cracking, and yeah, it was a little nerve-wracking. But we made it through the night, and we didn't freeze, and we laughed about it in the morning, and off we went, you know, skiing for the next 7 days in the backcountry, and had a great trip. Really, it was fantastic. Skied back out, went up to Jasper, bought some food, came back to at sunset just north of this climb on the Icefields Parkway, spent the night with a ranger because we were going to go check in, ask him where we can set up, and then we're looking around his cabin and we're like, you got bunks. How about if we made a deal? How about if we cook you dinner and clean up? And this is what we're having. We just went to Jasper. We're happy to share it with you if you let us sleep in here tonight, and we'll be out of here in the morning. And he agreed. So we cooked him dinner. We cleaned up. We went to bed, got up the next morning, signed into the wilderness log, drove whatever it was, 5 miles or 10 miles to the ice climb. So picture this. There's the Saskatchewan River. Then there's the parking lot. Then there's the Icefields Parkway. And then 70 yards in is this ice face. Up 70 yards into the wood. And when we got there that morning, Tim, want to emphasize here, he was a certified lead climber, and there were other teams there. That's a world-famous place. If any of there are ice climbers out there, it's a Weeping Wall, just to name it for you, Weeping Wall. We climbed in a lower part of it. And so there were maybe 10 other teams, 12 other teams, I don't remember. And they had all started. We were the last team on. I was using a hammer in my right hand and an axe in my left.
1: A quick question. How long would it normally take someone to climb? It was about 500
0: it's
1: feet.
0: It's about 500 feet and
1: vertical.
0: Vertical. So
1: ice.
0: Ice. Right. Vertical ice, right?
1: That seems like that would take a lot of endurance and strength to climb up a 500-foot wall using ice axes and crampons.
0: It is physically strenuous, but not to the, you're not always gripping and hanging on. You're using your gear to keep you in place and you can relax. And so once you kick your crampons into the ice, provided you have finger grips, you're not supporting your legs. The crampons are. You're expending some energy to keep yourself steady, but you're not like holding yourself up by yourself.
1: Okay.
0: And then with the axes, there's a shaft and a hole in the shaft with a piece of webbing through the hole, like say a third of the way up from the bottom. I'm not sure of the measurement. And you put your hand through the strap, and there's a bead on the strap. You close that around your wrist, and you can plant your axe, tip in, point down, and then let go and just hang on your axe.
1: So I want to
0: relax.
1: You've got the tip of the axe into the ice.
0: Yes, and the bottom pick.
1: The bottom
0: pick into the up against the ice.
1: Against the ice, so that's stable.
0: It's stable. It's like a hypotenuse. It's
1: and you're strapped to the axe.
0: Yes, because you don't want to drop the axe either. One of the other reasons why you got the strap on your wrist is because you don't want to drop it.
1: Okay, so you actually have 4 points of contact.
0: 4 points of contact, that's right. And you only move 1 point of contact at a time, maintain three.
1: Okay.
0: And so that's basically the setup for any climb. And in my right hand, I had a hammer.
1: Instead of an axe. So what are the limitations, differences between the two?
0: Well, the hammer, first off, is not used for climbing. The axe is used for climbing. The hammer is used for chipping ice. When you want to plant a screw, you want to, start it. You want to maybe chip it in a little bit and make a little hole. Or it's also used to put into the screw itself, because the screw has, let's say the screw is a foot and a half long, and it's an aluminum tube, just, guessing. And on the top end of it, on the bottom end of it, is like an Archimedes screw, like, your regular screw. And then there's a shaft without the screw part, and then there's like a hook. And the hook, you put the hammer into the hook, and you use your hammer as the lever to turn the screw.
1: Got it.
0: And then you hook your rope, your carabiner, and your rope into the screw. And so that's what the hammer's used for. But I only had – I didn't have an axe, and I knew that I could plant the hammer in the ice and tip the bottom into the ice, and it would hold with lots of strength. But what I couldn't do was let go of the hammer and relax and rest.
1: So normally an ice climber would have two ice axes and a hammer.
0: Yes, correct.
1: And you only had one ice axe and one hammer.
0: Correct.
1: Okay, so again, back to the question, how long would it normally take someone to climb that wall?
0: Well, that's a good question that I can only guess at because I only ice climbed once.
1: But you did watch other people.
0: We did.
1: So you can estimate.
0: So I can say that it was March And whatever time sundown was in March, say anywhere between 4 and 5, maybe, you know, in that latitude. If we were the last people there, we'd start an hour after sunup or so. So maybe less than 8 hours, probably 7 hours or less, I'm guessing. Maybe even 5 hours if you're good at it. And so we started I could put it this way. By the time we started was an hour or so after sunup, maybe an hour and a half after sunup. We finished our climb 500 feet at sundown, and all the other teams had, most of the teams had left, and the last team was leaving.
1: Oh, so you didn't have to wait for all of them to finish their climb.
0: You're
1: all climbing at the same time.
0: We are, but we were last up, so we were behind everybody.
1: Okay.
0: And there were different routes. We took a particular route, and there were a couple other routes, and we took this particular route, and we ended up in a particular spot as a result of the route that we climbed.
1: So then basically it probably took you about 8 hours.
0: Probably 8 hours for us to get to the top, and maybe 7 hours to realize we were in deep trouble.
1: Right, because it was getting dark and cold.
0: Well, yeah, it was getting darker and colder as the sun went down, as happens in the wintertime.
1: Yep.
0: It's also a wet sport, so you sweat a lot. And sometimes we're wearing helmets, and sometimes the guy above you or the woman above you chips off the ice, and the ice falls down, it goes down your back. Mm-hmm. And that's just what happens. And so I was wet, and even though I was wearing wools and the newfangled poly propylene T-shirt underneath, there's a sleeved undergarment, and wool underwear, duofold, and I think I was wearing like U.S. Army wool pants that were green, and gaiters and boots and leather chap gloves with rag wool mittens, which were super warm until you take them off and you get frostbite. And
1: which you have to do periodically.
0: You do have to do that periodically, especially we had to do it that night, and that's when I got in trouble with that. And a wool hat and a helmet and an old L.L. Bean, not old at the time, 60/40 jacket that I had sprayed off with silicone to make it waterproof. Mm-hmm. And, you know, other like a down vest and a rag wool sweater, I think. And so I was dressed great for the day. And this was a day climb, and everybody knew it. The fact that we were on there for the night was my fault and a big mistake. So by the time we reached the top of the ledge, it was sunset.
1: But also a bit of Tim's fault as well, because he should have known better than to allow you to do the climb ice axe.
0: I was pretty persuasive. I mean, I wouldn't let yes to that. I mean, he definitely agreed. And he also wanted to do this climb,
1: right,
0: like in a serious way.
1: And you were both young.
0: Young.
1: So no matter how experienced he is, he's still prone to the stupidity of youth.
0: Yes. And so if we have to share that, I would share that with him. But it was really, I was as gung-ho as he was. Mm-hmm. And also I was in super good shape. I was physically fit enough and mentally capable enough to make the ascent. And we did. We actually, you know,
1: And you love a challenge.
0: And I love a challenge. I still love a challenge. If I'm not challenged, I get bored. And so we did make the ascent. I made that climb with that gear. It was way slow, slower than it should have been. By the time sunset came, we should have been off the cliff. Mm-hmm. So we actually, you know what I'm thinking now? I'm thinking about the timing of people getting off. It took a couple of hours to descend, I imagine. You know, you got to traverse and rappel and traverse, say even an hour at the minimum.
1: Because there's three
0: rappels.
1: Three
0: down.
1: Rappels.
0: Right.
1: You do it in three segments.
0: We did it in three segments.
1: And your rope is only long enough for each.
0: Yes.
1: For like a third of the descent.
0: Right.
1: So you have to do three.
0: Yes.
1: Why not have a longer rope and do it in one?
0: Rope's really heavy.
1: Right. That was the other thing I was going to think. Maybe three times the weight would just kill you.
0: Yeah, three times the weight, three times the bulk that you're carrying,
1: right.
0: Because you got to carry your rope when you're not using it.
1: Right.
0: So there's that. And yeah, as it was, our rope was like 300 feet.
1: 200. Oh, really?
0: Yeah, it was a double line, which meant that Tim climbed up and I was climbing on a single line up and a double line down.
1: So this interview is actually getting into the
0: nitty-gritty
1: of climbing, which is interesting. I think people will find it interesting.
0: And just to be clear to all the climbers out there, okay, it's been 39 years since I've climbed. That was my last climb.
1: Oh.
0: So I've done bouldering since, but that was my last climb. Mm-hmm. I'm still a rope guy, just you know, I sail now, and so still hanging around ropes. But
1: I never used ropes. I went to the University of Colorado at Boulder, and I climbed up on the Flatirons.
0: Oh yeah,
1: not the big one, but
0: free climbing,
1: and I got into one hairy situation where I actually had to do a leap.
0: Oh yeah,
1: kind of a hand leap.
0: Right.
1: Of about 12 inches.
0: And you only have one chance to do it.
1: And because I was young and stupid and interested in the challenge, the rest of the people I was climbing with went up this easier line. And I just thought, I'm not going to wait for three people to go up. I'm just going to go up this other line. I can do this.
0: And you did.
1: I did. But I got to this place where it was hairy. And it was like, either I make it or I fall.
0: Right. And you can't go down.
1: Right, exactly. I could not go down.
0: Right, in certain circumstances. Other circumstances you can, but in many you can't.
1: Right.
0: You got to go up.
1: Plus, I was a totally inexperienced climber. So.
0: Well, anyway, we get to the top of the cliff, and sun went down, other groups have left, and frostbite began, hypothermia began, and we began this long night, which ended in my death.
1: And in addition to the lack of an second ice axe, you had a mishap with roping around a tree for your first rappel.
0: Yes. The first problem we had before that even happened was that the rope ended up in a huge knot when we pulled it up.
1: Oh, right.
0: And that took a long time for us to untangle it.
1: A 300-foot rope you had to untangle.
0: It was a lot of work. I mean, I had to have my gloves off to do it. And
1: how long did that take?
0: I have no idea. Long enough that our jaws were clattering and we knew we were going to die.
1: Would that have taken like an hour or more?
0: Hour at least.
1: At least.
0: At least an hour. Because, you know, the sun had gone down. The moon had not risen. There was a bazillion stars in the sky, so we could still see. Mm-hmm. But it was still, you know, night.
1: And cold.
0: And cold. And the rope was in a pile kind of between my legs and around me, and I had to untangle the thing. And that just took a long time. We hauled the rope up too fast because we knew we were in trouble. And, you know, what's that? Haste makes waste, as my grandmother would say. And we were hasty and we wasted time.
1: And fear.
0: Oh, yeah.
1: Stress contracts the mind and your ability to not only think, but the way you perceive the world around you as well.
0: Yes.
1: And that's been scientifically documented.
0: And that's kind of what happened to us. And so we hauled up this rope and then we had to untangle it. And hypothermia began in a serious way. And we, using the reason that we had, decided we were going to die if we stayed, for sure, because we were both freezing cold, and there's no way we were going to get warm. And so the only choice we had for survival or chance was to move and try to descend in the dark. And then we made the first traverse, and then, like you said, we had this tree. We were going to put a piece of webbing around the tree, and then run the line through the tide webbing so that the line wouldn't stick to the tree when you pull it down. Well, we didn't do that. We threw the rope around the tree and we descended and the rope froze to the tree. And then we couldn't get the rope free. That took a couple hours. We finally got that free and we traversed over to the next rappel and we went down that rappel. Off the ice, we're in the rock now. And around a corner onto a ledge where there were two iron pins with rings with straps that are permanently attached there. So we just attached the straps with our harnesses. Tim was to my left, I was to the right. And so the state we'd gone through, clattering jaw hypothermia apart, with confusion, loss of mobility, inability to speak well because our lips were freezing, our hands, a frostbite all over my toe froze.
1: And not to mention that you, in particular, were already exhausted from...
0: Oh, yeah.
1: The extra strain of using the hammer instead of...
0: I was. Yeah. That is absolutely
1: true. For 8 hours.
0: True. And we had eaten all our food
1: right.
0: And no more water. And so, yeah, I was super beaten. Thanks for saying that. You know, I never really thought about that till you mentioned it, that I was extra exhausted, more exhausted than Tim.
1: Well, you write that.
0: I did write that? Good.
1: You wrote that in the book. That
0: good.
1: Was clear in the book.
0: It's good in the book. Okay. Yeah. I'm, you know, of the age where I forget stuff.
1: Yeah.
0: Which is why you write stuff down.
1: I wish I honored that more in my life.
0: Well, it's a hazard of being a writer for a living.
1: Okay. Well, hazard, benefit.
0: Right.
1: Yeah.
0: Externalized my... I learned early on as a writer to externalize my memory.
1: Yeah.
0: And by doing that, I preserve it. At least what I write.
1: Yeah.
0: And by doing that, I preserve it, at least what my perception of my memory.

0: So anyway, the rope was up around the corner. Tim was to my left. We are clipped into the mountain. Now it's a couple hours, 3 hours before dawn, I guess. We don't really know. The moon had risen, so it wasn't completely dark anymore. And I tied one end of what's called the bitter end, the end of a rope, tied the bitter end to my harness, tossed the other bitter end off to the side, and began to pull it through, and it jammed immediately.
1: Now, why would you throw
0: Because
1: to the side?
0: I wanted to, so I'm on a ledge, and there's a cliff in front of me, 150 feet below me. And now, right in front of me, about a foot and a half away, there's a wall, and then the wall goes over maybe 2 or 3 feet to the right, and then it turns a corner, and then there's craggy rocks in this shadow. And what I was trying to do by tossing the rope was prevent it from getting jammed. So I tossed the rope out to the side, giving it a wide arc so it could lay down as flat as I could, because I couldn't see it. Because it had turned the corner, was on the inside of this crag. I tossed it out in order to give it as much chance of not getting jammed as possible. And that utterly failed. So I did the right thing, but the wrong thing happened.
1: And I have to say that the way I perceive the whole thing, that the way the rope actually got jammed just seemed like a one in a million
0: Like a
1: thing.
0: one in a million thing. Because, how many people climb that place? How many people don't get stuck there?
1: Right. And what are the chances of the end of a rope actually getting caught like that?
0: Well, it might not have been the very end of the rope that got
1: Or
0: caught.
1: any part of the
0: Any
1: rope.
0: section of the rope.
1: Right.
0: So, yeah, and on the first pull, it got in some kind of, like a jam, like a V, or under a rock or
1: But you couldn't
0: something.
1: see it.
0: Oh, no, because it was, and no, I couldn't see it, because
1: So it was in that Schrodinger's cat box of unknown.
0: it was an unknown. And
1: And in those unknown places that you can't see, anything is not anything, but there are things possible that are beyond
0: knowing.
1: knowing.
0: And yes, and one of the things that was beyond knowing was how it was jammed for us.
1: Exactly.
0: So there was no way for us to tell at all.
1: Right.
0: And so I continued to pull on the rope, thinking I'd be able to get it free, but I couldn't. It jammed in tighter. And so then I used my imagination, thought, oh, it's got to be caught under a rock. It's got to be caught under some kind of thing where it's not going to come loose. Because the more I pulled on it, the tighter it got, and it didn't budge. It didn't, there's no give in the line,
1: Right. And the other aspect of it is that after you came back from dying, you just first pull on the rope and it just came free,
0: It just
1: like
0: came free,
1: nothing.
0: like miracle.
1: Yeah.
0: Now, and I've thought about that,
1: Which
0: and
1: doesn't surprise me from my perspective and the experiences that I've had and my relationship to the world. But when you think of it in terms of normal, materialistic,
0: oh yeah, it's like,
1: phenomenological
0: right. How unlikely is
1: experience,
0: that?
1: yeah, that doesn't happen. Or that's
0: Except it's
1: impossible.
0: impossible. The only thing I could think of is that when I died and my body fell, that I dangled differently somehow, and
1: Right.
0: I don't know what happened. And
1: One of
0: so,
1: those one in a million random chance occurrences.
0: yes.
1: Yeah.
0: And the book I'm writing now is my third book. I actually, the year before that, I had two mystical out-of-body vision experiences that turned out to be warnings, but didn't know it at the time. Only could see that after I came back from death and with lots of processing.
1: Oh, so these
0: But
1: came before
0: they
1: the
0: did.
1: mean.
0: They didn't show me what would happen, but they warned me that it would.
1: That's interesting because it reminds me of when I was a child, roughly around the age of 9 or 10, I had a voice that, clear as day, said to me, "You're going to go through a very difficult period of time, but it'll be okay."
0: And did you believe that voice?
1: Well, I had no idea what it was
0: No.
1: talking about. It was referring to
0: But did
1: something.
0: you know that it, what did you know after that?
1: When you say after,

0: after that? Do you mean like as far after as like now?
1: Yeah.
0: Well, in hindsight, yeah. In hindsight, sure.
1: But yeah, you can't know what you don't know when it hasn't happened yet.
0: Exactly. But it all makes total sense.
1: Looking back.
0: Looking back, absolutely. Sure. And I recognize that voice. And I had never heard voices in my life. I was not prone to that kind of a thing. I wasn't around people who had those kind of experiences.
1: Or at least they didn't talk about it because they were rational enough to think that other people would think they were crazy.
0: Right.
1: And so I think that this happens a lot more than is popularly known.
0: People don't talk about hearing voices.
1: No.
0: Until it makes sense and they're in safe company.
1: And they're in safe company. Or they don't talk about seeing their spouse who died last week suddenly in their bedroom communicating telepathically that, you know, death is great.
0: Right.
1: I'm full of joy and things are great. Don't you worry. I'm good.
0: Right.
1: That happens a lot and people don't talk about it.
0: And it's like a catch-22. When nobody talks about it, nobody feels safe. And they don't realize that how common an experience it is, which is one of the wonderful things about near-death experiences and how they are not that uncommon of an experience.
1: 10 million in the United States right now.
0: Wow.
1: Yeah. And expand that globally.
0: It's phenomenal.
1: It's amazing.
0: I had no idea it was that many.
1: It's because science is now driving spirituality globally because starting in the 1960s with cardiac care, people started coming back from the dead. And it wasn't just Jesus bringing back Lazarus and the little girl and Elijah bringing back the boy. You know, people have been dying and coming back for a long time, but not in these numbers because cardiac care and then the science, you know, the paddles, people are getting dragged. And then now there's chemicals that drag people back. 10 million in the United States alone. And everything from popping out of your body in the OR and the famous seeing the red shoe on the ledge story, there's a woman who died and she lives in Seattle. And she wrote this story, I don't know, 20 years ago. She died in the OR. They didn't believe her. And then she said, yeah, but I saw the red shoe on the ledge outside the room somewhere in the hotel. And they went and they found the shoe. Famous story. And so some pop out of your body in the OR, some people go down the tunnel, some people go to a place that's like hyper corporeal and hyper music and hyper colors, and some people go to a place like I went to, which is a place of non-being and no thing.
0: And you actually had an experience of getting to feel all the suffering that you caused other people in your life.
1: I did.
0: Multiplied.
1: By 10,000 times.
0: Right. Not everybody who writes about near-death experiences has that experience.
1: No.
0: So it's fascinating how different people can have almost completely different experiences.
1: Yes. I think that there's a variety. I think that there's not enough information yet on what the varieties and the parameters are of those varieties. But there are now, as a result of a lot of books being published, a lot of people talking, a lot of near-death experiencers, there's a global movement now talking about it. So we're just now beginning to really understand what people's experiences were, and it's going to be up to somebody. And there are some people who are doing this now. PMH Atwater and Pim von Lommel and a few other scientists are trying to collect and correlate and analyze the data. And there's a variety of experiences for sure. And so I have a theory, but it's only a theory, is that God gives you the messaging that you're capable of receiving.
0: Or it's being translated into a language, a symbology that you can relate
1: to.
0: That's
1: what I'm saying.
0: Yeah.
1: Right. And that happens with the voice who speaks to you or the angel that comes to you, but it also happens at post-death until you reach the oneness, at which point symbols no longer apply.
0: And even terms like God and angels and things like those are symbols to represent something that you can relate to or even begin to relate to, because often it's representing something that is so far beyond what we can conceive of.
1: Yes. So all the language that I use is symbolic and metaphoric. Mm-hmm. It can't be anything else.
0: Anchored in your background.
1: Anchored not only in my background and my cultural context, my historical context, education, language, all those things that create the filter of my brain, mm-hmm. but also in the tradition. I intentionally, after this experience, I decided to try to understand what had happened to me, and to do that I needed a language I needed concepts. And as an undergraduate, I discovered the Transcendentalists and the Tao Te Ching and Hindu mythology. And so I decided to look in Western Christian contemplation and mysticism. I got my graduate degree at Yale in that, and a div degree, and used the language of the mystical geniuses of the West from 900 to 1600 in order to frame the concepts for self-understanding.
0: That was your preferred language.
1: I preferred that language simply because I came to understand that I could become a Sanskrit scholar and understand Hinduism, but I had to learn Sanskrit first.
0: For practical reasons.
1: It was totally practical.
0: Great. Yeah.
1: And my conclusion early on was that globally there are mystical geniuses, Rumi, Kafir, to name a few, and Teresa of Avila, Julian of Norwich, Hildegard of Bingen, who have different language structures to talk about it, but who often frequently reach the place of union of non-self. And when we're talking about the union of non-being,
0: non-duality,
1: that's right, when you experience no self with a small s.
0: Beyond being or non-being, it's just beyond anything we can
1: conceive of with language.
0: Right, exactly.
1: Or with our imaginations. Right. And so if you travel to a place like that, or but taken, as I have, in order to discuss it with yourself, to understand it, you have to have a language to do that with. Mm-hmm. And so I decided, because I was raised Greek Orthodox and Roman Catholic, I come from a Christian background, I decided to use the language of the Westerners, because just as in the East, Westerners have this experience too.
0: Right.
1: You know, it's a human global. It's a
0: global
1: thing.
0: Yeah.
1: And so I chose to adopt.
0: It's a human.
1: It's
0: a human thing.
1: We're built this way.
0: Yes.
1: Which is not to say that the planet is 6,000 years old, just for the listeners to understand that it's closer to 13 billion year old universe, et cetera, evolution and all that. But I think the universe is made of matter and energy, but it's secretly made of love. And that's how it seems to me inside of human beings.
0: The core of matter is a vibrational frequency.
1: Well, scientifically, we don't know that quite yet, but we believe that that's true, you and I, but scientifically, we're down to quarks, and they're going to keep peeling that back, but I think that there's going to be an interface that's not perceivable from this side.
0: Right. String theory is still just a theory.
1: Yeah, but
0: and the way they're looking at DNA as being a resonant frequency, a vibrational thing.
1: Well, yeah, and those are all metaphors.
0: Metaphor, right.
1: They're all metaphors.
0: Metaphors for things that can't really be contained in language.
1: Right. Because you have to also toss into that all the things that we know about physics, like the weak force and the strong force and gravity and those sorts of things as well. I think physics, astrophysicists, are the theologians of the 21st century because they're asking the questions of who are we, where are we from, what are we made of, without a lens of mythology impeding their vision. And so with mathematics, they approach the reality without preconception.
0: Or they're trying to.
1: Or they're trying to, yeah. As little as possible. And so when I think that all things are made of vibration, I don't know scientifically that that's true. My experience is not scientific. I mean, the things I'm talking about, I can't prove. There's no empiricism here at all.
0: Right.
1: And part of the reason why I finally came out to talk about this stuff is because I got to the place in my job where it became necessary for me to tell the truth about who I am and who I became because of this experience in order to, well, to have the people understand. I was a minister and there was an embezzlement and it was a terrible thing for 8 years of my ministry, including trying to defrock me, ruin me financially, hurt me personally, ruin me professionally, because the closer we got to the truth, the more the powers tried to prevent this because they had a lot to lose. Then, of course, the person who was actually doing it, she went to jail.
0: But in the process, you almost became a casualty of it.
1: Yes, it was a terrible, terrible thing. And so bad that it's actually a chapter in a book called Living Stones that I didn't write. And so after this entire terrible thing that happened for so many years, somebody said to me on Sunday morning, "You must have had a lot of faith to put up with us and what we did to you," as I climbed into the pulpit. And I think to myself, I don't have any faith at all. I am not a believer. I have no faith. And I have no doubt that God is real. And I need to finally tell these people that you may think that it was my faith that made me endure this, but that wasn't it at all. It's simply that I know that I'm known by God. I know that God is the realest thing there is. I know where I'm from. I know where I'm going. I know what oneness is. I'm unafraid because of that.
0: You've had the direct experience of that in what you know as your visceral sense of being.
1: Yes.
0: Or however you might describe it.
1: Yes.
0: The Tao Te Ching, of course, begins by saying the truth that can be told is not the real truth.
1: Yes, it can't be said because it's a place of
0: no
1: thing.
0: So we'll get that established right up front.
1: Right up front.
0: And then we'll get into as much nuance as we can, but first we establish that.
1: And that's why you need to use symbol and metaphor, and why I needed to find concepts and language in order to give it some structure, knowing all the way along that I can never really say it.
0: Right. Like you used the term God. I am very reluctant to use that term because
1: it has baggage.
0: It has so much cultural baggage.
1: Sure.
0: And I want to make this opening of possibility for understanding, for experience, as widely available as possible.
1: So lots of other words I use: divine, holy, source, wisdom, oneness, love. My favorite is love.
0: My favorite is love too. I also use universe.
1: Yeah, I don't use universe because universe designates a physical structure.
0: Or it can.
1: Primarily it does in most.
0: Primarily, yes.
1: And that's why I tend away from that word, because that's just me.
0: Right. I should modify. When I think of universe, I'm actually thinking like the universe in terms of not just this one timeline, but all possible.
1: Yeah, that gets into multiverse,
0: right.
1: And multiverse is bigger than universe, and there's lots of different ways to can think about that. That's why I stay away from the word universe.
0: Yeah.
1: Just because I think that it gives the misnomer.
0: Yeah, I agree.
1: I'm a panentheist, okay?
0: Yeah.
1: The divine being is in all things all the time.
0: Right.
1: And I'm not a panentheist because I've reached that rational conclusion. That's what I saw when I was dead.
0: And I'm totally in agreement with you. And I feel the same way. I grew up not quite as an atheist, but seeing people growing up in New York City, people who went to church on Sundays and acting all pious. And then the rest of the week, they were complete self-centered jerks.
1: They're just themselves when they're not in church.
0: Exactly. They're who they really are when they're not in church.
1: Well, thank God they had the opportunity to try to be a better person on Sunday morning at least one day a week.
0: Or somebody convinced them that they either had to, otherwise the fear of God,
1: the
0: unknown God that they haven't really experienced or don't even really know, but they have enough respect for the fear that there's the possibility that they will be damned and sent to this mythical place of hell.
1: Yeah, but I consider back to hell again when I felt all the pain that I'd caused in my life intentionally and unintentionally. I've since that time, since the writing of my book, I read Catherine of Genoa. In Catherine of Genoa's book, 1500s, she describes her mystical genius unitive experience with the divine, not a near-death experience. She felt the divine fire of purgative love. So the suffering that I went through when I was dead, by suffering all the pain I'd ever caused in my life, juxtaposed to all of my rationalities or emotional needs for causing that pain, and finding myself feeling shame in comparison to the divine light, the burning suffering I went through as I felt the suffering that I gave to others, and so here's the thing, the suffering I gave away, actually, I gave to myself,
0: mm-hmm.
1: Okay?
0: Right, because we're not separate.
1: No.
0: From the experiences that everyone else is having. They're all happening in the same field that we coexist in with everything and everyone.
1: And so when you give away pain, you get to keep that. You give away love, you get to keep that too.
0: Right.
1: And so my experience, the way I symbolize it, is a divine fire of hell, purgative love. And it cleansed me. I no longer had to have these things from the world that had no value in heaven. I didn't have to carry them with me, and they were cleansed from me. The love that I carried with me, the love I gave away, and the love that was given to me became a lens through which I perceived the divine infinite love as I saw myself and experienced the pain I gave away and saw the universe as non-perfection and the understanding that we're made imperfect and it's not our fault we're made imperfect, but I did bring the pain with me.
0: And it's all part of the whole thing.
1: It's all part of
0: and
1: the whole thing.
0: You can't separate any of it out of it.
1: No.
0: And it's only because we have this illusion of a kind of a timeline, of a sequence of events that we can isolate the experience of hell, and it's possible to think that that's a separate location as well. There are all sorts of illusions we can create about this entire wholeness that exists always and simultaneously.
1: Yeah, I don't even know if we create it so much as we're blind to the other reality.
0: Well, when I say create, I mean it's an illusion that's maybe culturally generated that we tap into or is adopted.
1: Yeah, I think that there's social and economic and religious things that we adopt, but I think that the structure of the entire universe is imperfection. And because the whole thing is covered in a veil. Every human being is, by nature of being born into this world of matter and energy, is prevented from seeing perfection. It's just the way it functions.
0: And there's a mathematical thing that there's balance plus one, that the universe is always offset by something that prevents there from being absolute harmony. Because if there's absolute harmony, absolute peace, there would be no existence. There would be no tension for things to evolve or to create.
1: I understand.
0: To go anywhere.
1: I understand what you mean.
0: Yeah.
1: When I'm referring to perfection, I'm not referring to the universe whatsoever. I'm talking about the divine being with a capital P. Perfection as a part of the, for lack of a better term, part of the personality or character of the divine, of perfection. And so...
0: So that this world can never be that.
1: Cannot be.
0: Because
1: if it was...
0: It's an emanation from that.
1: Correct. Yeah. And I was thinking of Einstein's universal constant, lambda, and his conception was that there was a universal constant, and they've discovered it's universal constant plus one, and that dark matter in between the galaxies might be popping in and out of existence in these pairs expanding the universe against gravity. Mm-hmm. And so it's a kind of a plus one thing. It's just,
0: yeah.
1: I don't think I said that very well, but
0: that's
1: I'm not
0: okay.
1: A physicist. When I'm talking about perfection, I'm not talking about anything here.
0: Yeah.
1: And I'm talking about everything here being, as you said, like an emanation. Therefore, it's an imperfection, and it's an imperfection that we didn't cause. I may have intended to cause people pain, but it wasn't my fault that I could do that.
0: Right.
1: It's just being human that allows me to do that.
0: Because we're exploring. While we're in this world, we're just like children test the limits. It's just totally normal.
1: It's
0: to not do that would actually cause concern to many people. Something's wrong with Junior here. He's not exploring the world.
1: Right. That's right.
0: He's not exploring what will happen if he pokes his sister.
1: One more time.
0: You know, it's discovery. It's exploration.
1: I think we push back and forth against each other and find out what our limits are.
0: Right.
1: And
0: what works.
1: And what works and what doesn't. And some people push really hard and have few limits and cause more pain.
0: Usually for themselves.
1: Well, always.
0: More than any.
1: As it turns out, in death, that is the truth. At least what happened to me. And I don't expect anybody to believe what I have to say, nor do I care whether that's your experience, because ultimately the thing that I'm trying to discover in my near-death experience community is how many of us came back with the same message. And it's been my experience so far that many of us, if not all of us, but many, maybe even most of us, come back with a message of universal divine love.
0: Right. That seems to be the universal constant.
1: Yes. And if this is the message that we're getting, that love is the thing that matters, the sharing and the giving of love. So it turns out that the more you give away, the more you get to keep. And people say, what's the purpose of life? I think the purpose of life is to love. I think that's really it.

That's the first half of my interview with Peter Panagor. He's the author of this book we've been talking about and his experience that he documents in his book, Heaven is Beautiful, How Dying Taught Me That Death Was Just the Beginning. And we'll conclude my interview with Peter Panagor next week here on the Magical Mystery Tour. And if you'd like to find out more about Peter Panagor and the work he does to help people integrate and understand these kind of experiences and his work as a spiritual teacher, you can find out more at peterpanagor.love.

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1: 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Welcome to the show. My guest for this show is Catherine Joyce. She is a journalist and author. She has written a lot about religion, about fundamentalism, about evangelicals. She's got two books, Quiverful, Inside the Christian Patriarchy Movement, and The Child Catchers, Rescue, Trafficking, and the New Gospel of Adoption. And she's written for the New York Times, Slate, The Atlantic, Salon, Vanity Fair, and she's a Knight Loose Fellow in Global Religion. Her website is KatherineJoyce.com, KatherineJoyce.com. We're also joined by Mike Ravage Soul, who is my go-to source when I want to know about the history of religion or liberation theology. And we're going to have a conversation today, kind of updating from where I did an interview with Catherine back in 2014. And a lot has changed, a lot's gotten worse. And so we're going to dive deep into the conversation about evangelicals and Catholics and QAnon and the deep state. Great to have you back.
2: Thank you so much for having me. It's great to be here.
1: Yeah. So you've got an article, Deep State, Deep Church, How QAnon and Trumpism Have Infected the Catholic Church. It's in Vanity Fair. Brilliant article. I strongly recommend a read of it. There's so much, such a wealth of information in there. And what I got out of it is that the Trump MAGA crew and QAnon have infected the Catholic Church in a huge way.
2: Yeah, I mean, at least a certain portion of it. The article, which came out last fall, right around the time of the election, was looking at what's basically become a civil war within the Catholic Church. I mean, I think there are many divisions within the church, and I think Mike could probably speak on that in a much more informed way than I can. But certainly there is one now between the right wing and the far right wing of the Catholic Church, which has very much set itself up in opposition to the current Pope, Pope Francis, you know, which sees everything that he, who's actually a pretty moderate guy in most ways, sees this as so incredibly far left wing and Marxist, and even they accuse him of being non-Catholic, being anti-Catholic, being a pagan, trying to undermine the church. So there's sort of this really very extreme movement of right-wing Catholics that has been acting in opposition, acting as sort of the new dissent within the Catholic Church for some years now into Pope Francis's tenure. But during the 2020 election, something very interesting happened, which is that the Trump campaign basically decided to bypass, you know, traditional forms of outreach. Kind of the traditional thing to do would be, you know, trying to get the USCCB, the Catholic Bishops Conference, to, if not make it explicit endorsements, to kind of signal their support in many ways. But Trump, kind of feeling frustrated that he didn't feel that they were repaying what he felt were his gifts to them in, you know, sufficient form, he bypassed them and went and appealed directly to this far right group of anti Pope Francis Catholics. And there were a lot of consequences for that in how the religion and politics, and specifically Catholic and politics conversation, played out during the election.
1: So Trump basically tried to do an end run around the Pope and work directly with the handful of dissidents within the American Catholic Church. And the American Catholic Church, from what I'm understanding, is one of the most right-wing.
2: Yeah, I mean, I don't think there was ever any danger of the Pope entangling himself on Trump's behalf. So I don't think it was so much doing an end run around him, but rather perhaps bypassing this pretty conservative, not uniformly for sure,

0: but it is overwhelmingly the Catholic bishops' conference in the U.S. is more overwhelmingly conservative, and the U.S. Catholic Church is definitely one of the more conservative churches in the world. Globally, religion and politics and the state of the Catholic Church tends to look pretty different than what's happening here in the U.S. with, you know, these moves, these, you know, this majority of bishops that has, you know, voted to go forward last spring with a plan basically to try to use the sacrament of communion as a way to, you know, chide President Biden and other high profile Democrats for not being anti-abortion. So it's a church that has become a lot more invested in right-wing politics than I think in many other countries.
1: And Pope Francis has responded to that by saying that that's a problem, that the American Catholic Church is being twisted or influenced by partisanship or I forget the words you used in that you wrote, but
0: yeah. Well, interestingly, just this past week, the Pope spoke. He gave this sort of impromptu airplane interview, and spoke about the communion wars, the communion controversy here in the U.S.
1: We're talking about the leaders in the Catholic Church in the U.S. saying don't give Joe Biden communion.
0: A majority of them voted that, a lot of people interpreted that way as a move to prevent people like Biden or Nancy Pelosi from being able to receive communion. Again, not uniform. There was, you know, there were a number of bishops who voted against that, who tried pretty hard to make an argument that, you know, we should not be politicizing church anymore. They ultimately didn't win in June. But this past week, the Pope weighed in himself, you know, saying contradictory things, you know, reiterating what has always been his opposition to abortion, but also saying that he's never denied communion to anybody, that he doesn't think that it's a process that should be politicized in this way, that he's saying priests should be pastors and not be political in this way. So that's pretty interesting. And I think, you know, there have been a number of signals from the Pope or people who are close enough to him, you know, publications in Rome that are associated with him that kind of are published with his explicit endorsement have come out and have said, you know, there is an issue with the church in the U.S. The church in the U.S., one of the kind of very telling phrases that these authors used was that they had developed a sort of ecumenism of hate, that they had merged with U.S. evangelicals and fundamentalists to focus a lot more on basically culture war issues, and have really strayed away from, you know, the rest of what the global church is focused on, which is not, you know, not the same issues the U.S. church has gotten involved in to the same extent.
1: You write in your Vanity Fair article about how Steve Bannon and QAnon have gotten involved. Tell us about that.
0: Sure. So Steve Bannon, you know, who's been many things. He was the publisher of Breitbart. He was Trump's campaign chief, worked for him in the White House for a time before getting pushed out. He has a pretty long track record with far-right Catholic politics. Back in, I believe, 2014, he co-hosted an event that was on the Vatican grounds. This was not an official Vatican event, but in one of the buildings there, he co-hosted this event where he really launched into this sort of rhetoric of clash of civilizations. We have to defend the West. There is a war on the West. We're in danger of losing the West. And we have to like rise up as the church militant, which, you know, arguably is a misuse of of a phrase with a deeper history in Catholicism. But, you know, he was calling for this sort of militarized and really kind of Eurocentric, you know, Anglocentric vision of both conservatism and Catholicism. After he was pushed out of Trump's White House, you know, and this has been covered very well, but he went to Europe and embarked on this project where he wanted to create this sort of pan-European nationalist populist conservative movement. And he set up shop to do this in a basically abandoned monastery outside Rome. And he said that he was going to use this, he was going to make this basically a gladiator school, his words, not mine, to train up new right-wing activists, whether those were going to be kind of at the level of, you know, alt-right type leaders or, you know, political leaders to advance some of the right-wing parties that we are now seeing in countries like, you know, Italy and France and Germany and Poland and Hungary. He really wanted to try to make this an international movement of basically white Christian conservatives, advancing this very anti-immigrant, hardcore traditionalist, you know, very kind of Christian right worldview.
1: Now, I just want to switch because on the other side of the universe is liberation theology, which Mike is a real expert at. And Mike was just telling me before we started that hundreds of thousands of liberation theology people were killed, mostly in South America, because this was a response to the idea that Christianity and Catholicism could be in any way associated with socialism. Mike, you want to address that a little bit?
2: I was trying to say that since the middle of the 19th century, there's been one war that has been going on. And that war is the war of capitalism against socialism, which of course predates the middle of the 19th century, but still came to a head in 1848 with the publication of the Communist Manifesto. From that time on, the enemy of the West has been socialism. And what Catherine has been researching and writing about and talking about is the latest manifestation of the attempt to co-opt Christianity in the service of that war against socialism. When in reality, what they call the best kept secret of the Catholic Church is not just the teaching of Pope Francis, but it goes way back before him to 1891 at the latest, because it goes way before that, all the way back to the Gospels. But in 1841, Leo XIII published a seminal document called Rerum Novarum. And it was an endorsement of labor unions, of the labor union movement, of, in effect, the welfare state by a pope who started that best kept secret of the Catholic Church, which is the Catholic Church's social teaching about social justice that was reiterated in an encyclical in 1931 called Quadragesimo Anno, and subsequently in the document of the Second Vatican Council, 1962 to 1965, on the Church in the Modern World, and subsequently in Mater and Magistra, and after that in Pacem in Terris. These are all encyclicals emphasizing the preferential option for the poor, or what liberation theology came to articulate as the gospel's own preferential option for the poor, which is the foundation of liberation theology. I always define liberation theology as reflection on the following of Christ from the point of view of those committed to the poor and oppressed and committed to making their lives better. So reflection on the following of Christ from the point of view of the poor and the oppressed. That, religiously speaking, has become the enemy of right-wing Christians. And it got its impetus in a very deadly way in the early 1970s under the Reagan administration, who fought against the endorsement of liberation theology that took place in 1968 by the Latin American Bishops Conference at the conference in Medellin, Colombia. And it began, the United States initiated at that time what Noam Chomsky calls the first religious war of the 21st century against the Catholic Church in Latin America. And in that war, and this alludes to what you just said, Rob, 200,000 people in Guatemala, mostly indigenous people, were killed in that war. 100,000 in Nicaragua, 90,000 in El Salvador, and untold thousands, literally untold, in Honduras. So we have this war in Central America, and we are today reaping the results of that war, which destroyed infrastructure, which destroyed entire communities, which gave rise to the drug trade in a very virulent way. We are today in the immigrant crisis, are reaping the results of that war.
1: Catherine, your thoughts?
0: It's so distressing, but also so helpful to hear this broader historical context. Reading some of your work, Mike, it just really puts this all in that necessary broader context. And I think, from my limited perspective, it seems extremely related to me. When I started looking at right-wing Catholics after a career that has long been spent looking at right-wing evangelicals and Christian fundamentalists, there are a lot of similarities, but there are also a lot of differences. And some of the initial incidents that I started looking at involved, you know, individual right-wing Catholics using certain incidents, that seemed kind of confusing and confounding on their face, and getting, you know, just irate about the recognition of indigenous culture by, you know, parts of the Vatican, and kind of efforts to be culturally sensitive to that, and then not just getting, you know, upset because they were calling this, you're endorsing these sorts of pagan beliefs.
1: I think we should set this up a little bit with a little bit more background.
0: Sure.
1: First of all, I didn't know that Pope Francis had done the things that he'd done in relationship to indigenous people. And I think it's wonderful, because the Catholic Church has a horrible, monstrous history of dealing with indigenous peoples around the world. And so to see that a pope would actually show respect for them and consideration for them, to me, that's a wonderful thing. I think that we need, in today's world, especially with the challenge of climate change, we need to embrace an awful lot of the wisdom of indigenous peoples and the decolonized mind, really. And so tell us a little bit about what the pope did and how these radical right-wing portions of the church have responded to.
0: A couple of years ago, the Vatican hosted a gathering for church leaders from the Amazon region of South America. So, you know, all of the countries that, you know, have part of the Amazon, the biggest of which, of course, is Brazil. And they went to the Vatican and they had a conference that lasted several weeks to talk about a bunch of different things, perhaps the most important of which, how can the church better respect and integrate, and just kind of this term, which Mike can define much better than me, I'm sure, but enculturate, respect and integrate the culture of indigenous people in the Amazon region and globally into the church to, you know, I think Pope Francis's term was how to build a church with an Amazonian face. And as part of that, they had, you know, a number of different events, like any sort of long or conference series will. And some of those cultural events involved indigenous people, you know, having cultural celebrations in front of them. And at one of these, you know, some of the indigenous delegates brought forward these statuettes, which they described as Our Lady of the Amazon. So in a way, this is, you know, an indigenous reflection of the Virgin Mary. And these were part of this ceremony. And Pope Francis was there, and all of this proceeded. And then when the right-wing Catholics, who have been angry about Pope Francis basically since he became the Pope, or, you know, very soon thereafter, when they saw this, they said, this is paganism. This is the Pope that we've already hated, the first non-European Pope in 1200 years. And here he is bringing these pagan idols into the church. And after that, there was this sort of organized mission by some individual right-wing Catholics, including one that's got a pretty big platform, to go and steal those statuettes and vandalize and destroy them. They threw them into a river, filmed it, put it on YouTube, and kind of celebrated this as like, this is the destruction of these idols. You know, this is saving the church from idolatry. And then, you know, getting back to in such a long kind of roundabout way, getting back to what I was saying about what Mike's, you know, historical perspective is that when I started looking into this incident, which at first I just found so bizarre, I was confounded to see that the people who had done this and the people who were celebrating this theft and vandalism of these statues, that they weren't just calling it pagan idolatry. They were also, you know, saying this is Marxism. This is an assault on national sovereignty. This is an attempt to elevate pagan earth worship above both national sovereignty and, you know, the one true religion. And it's within kind of the ideology of right-wing Catholicism. And this is where I see what Mike is talking about is so very important. You know, there has long been this enmeshment of hostility to, you know, indigenous people, non-white people in general, the poor, very much so to liberation theology, which was formed to represent and serve and kind of reflect and center these people, the poor and the indigenous, the non-white, the people who have not been the center throughout most of our history. And also these ideas of, you know, this is anti-capitalist, this is, you know, placing the god of environmentalism above, you know, both our right to property and our traditional religion. So all of these things kind of get mixed together in some ways that go back decades. And I think Mike's historical perspective here is really key to understanding any of that.
1: And so, Mike, talk about that and how that compares to what the original teachings of Jesus.
2: Catherine's remarks lead me to use a strong word in relation to the phenomena that she is describing here within the Catholic Church. It is heretical. The official teaching of the Catholic Church remains, by all official accounts, the teaching of the Second Vatican Council. And that council was held from 1962 to 1965 in Rome. And its documents affirmed the salvific quality of religions like Hinduism, Buddhism, and native religions like the ones that Catherine is describing. Those also are avenues to God. There's no longer any no salvation outside the Catholic Church doctrine that is the official teaching that the people that Catherine is describing are trying to revive and call true Catholicism in relation to Pope Francis and his teaching. It's not Pope Francis's teaching. This is the teaching of the Second Vatican Council, which, as I said, remains the official teaching of the Catholic Church. And what Catherine was describing with these throwing these so-called idols in the river, this is a continuation of what from the 16th century on was called the Battle of the Virgins, that took place in Latin America, where you had the Brown Virgin, the Lady of Guadalupe, over against the Spanish colonizers and the White Virgin there, and the wars between those who resisted colonization, which were mainly indigenous people, with their Virgin of Guadalupe, or their Brown Virgin over against the White Virgin, both of these carrying these statues into battle against one another. So this is a longstanding thing that goes back even further, goes back all the way to the fourth century and Constantine and the co-optation of the teachings of Jesus, Rob, and the accounts of his words and deeds, the co-optation and erasure of those words and deeds by Constantine in the Nicene Creed. We now have documentary evidence.
1: Just to add some context, Constantine was the emperor of Rome, and he basically decided that he would have more motivated troops in his army if they had a religion behind them. And so he modified Christianity so that it could become a part of his martial culture. Is that right?
2: Yes. And Constantine's, the Council of Nicaea in 325, in its official document, the Nicene Creed, that many of us who continue to go to church end up at our masses reciting every Sunday, erases the words and deeds of Jesus. Think about what the creed says. It goes something like this. I believe in God, the Father, almighty creator of heaven and earth, and in Jesus Christ, his only son, our Lord, get this, who was conceived by the Holy Spirit, born of the Virgin Mary, suffered under Pontius Pilate, was crucified. Well, it jumps from his birth to his death without anything in between. That is the account of Jesus' program that is announced, for instance, in chapter 4 of Luke's gospel, I have come to bring good news to the poor, liberty to captives, sight to the blind.
1: Okay, so we need to take a brief show ID now. And when we come back, I want you to talk about what actually Jesus taught that is being done the opposite way now by today's Christians.
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1: And my guest for the show is Catherine Joyce. She is a journalist who has spent much of her career studying evangelicals and fundamentalists. She's written two books, Quiverful, Inside the Christian Patriarchy Movement, and The Child Catchers, Rescue Trafficking and the New Gospel of Adoption. And she's a fellow of the Knight Luce Global Religion. And her website is CatherineJoyce.com, CatherineJoyce.com. Joining us is Mike Ravaj Sewell, who is the author of The Magic Glasses of Critical Thinking, Seeing Through Alternative Facts and Fake News, which is an amazing book that just gets into so many different interesting areas. I didn't comment on Catherine's books, but I don't interview people who I don't think have amazing books. And we're talking about how the far right wing, how Steve Bannon, how QAnon have infected the Catholic Church and the evangelicals and fundamentalism. And Mike was just talking about how the Catholic Church was corrupted when it was adopted by Rome, by Constantine in the fourth century at the Council of Nicaea, where the current Bible was parsed out. And tell us about how Jesus' teachings are being reversed. I mean, in our conversations, you and I, Mike, you've talked about how a lot of the things that modern day far-right Christians are doing is the exact opposite of what Jesus has taught. And that's why we've come up with this idea of the devil's Christians, because really they're doing the things that were attributed to what the devil would want.
2: Yes. I like to, in tracing that concept of devil's Christianity or devil's Christians, I like to go back to Luke chapter 4 and the account of Jesus' temptations in the desert, which are in all four of the Gospels, but they're very well articulated in Luke's Gospel. And the third temptation has the devil taking Jesus to a high mountain and showing him all the kingdoms of the earth, something much faster than the dominant kingdoms of the earth, something much faster than the dominant institution in Jesus' day, which

0: the Emperor Constantine, to a faction in the Catholic Church that turned out to be the shapers of the Catholic Church and of Christianity subsequently. And instead of refusing the temptation to join forces with empire, those representatives said yes. And in doing so, if you follow the logic of Luke chapter 4, they end up being worshipers of Satan because all of this, the devil says, has been given to me to give to whomever I wish. And they said, we take it. From that time on, scripturally speaking, the Catholic Church has been worshiping Satan, worshiping the devil, and calling him God, and then inflicting that kind of worship on the rest of us. And that's what we bought into, or that was what was inflicted on us as children in a very abusive way. We took on this worship of a punishing God up there in the sky. That is, George Carlin says, you know, if you disobey these commandments, I'll put you in hell and you'll burn forever. But I love you. This was the God that we embraced. And that might be funny, but it's the truth. So what is being pushed now by the heretics who have departed from the official teaching of the Catholic Church as articulated in the Second Vatican Council, what's being pushed on us now is the gospel of prosperity, the gospel that favors the rich instead of the poor. That is the gospel of empire that Jesus rejected. And we know that Jesus rejected empire because one of the things, and perhaps the only thing that we know for certain that happened to Jesus, was that he was executed by Rome in the form of crucifixion, which was a form of capital punishment reserved for those who were rebels against Rome. I'm talking about political rebels, rebels against Rome. So that is all erased in this kind of prosperity gospel and this endorsement of empire.
1: So we've got some history. Catherine, how does this compare with what's happening now with Steve Bannon and QAnon and what's going on both within the Catholic Church and in the evangelical fundamentalists?
2: That's a big question. Yeah, I mean, it's so interesting to hear. I looked up Battle of the Virgins, Mike, to bookmark that, to read more about that later, because that was news to me. I think it certainly, you know, is here today in radically different interpretations of what on the face is supposed to be the same religion. I think you see these divides within most Christian faiths. I mean, I think there are, you know, evangelicals are dominated by right-wing evangelicals. They are certainly the loudest voices, certainly the loudest voices in politics, but they aren't the only voices. I think certainly in, you know, mainline Protestant churches, you see, you know, a huge kind of political diversity. And you, I think, are starting to see, in reference to, you know, some of Mike's work, talking about how kind of liberatory visions of Christianity can be reclaimed by left political movements. I mean, I think that you certainly are seeing some groups trying to do that. I mean, the Poor People's Campaign is very much all about, you know, that sort of different vision. And Catholic, liberal, left-wing, progressive movements, poor people's movements, or kind of just mission within the Catholic Church is very long-standing. But I also think you are seeing kind of across all of these a sort of war for territory, a war for, you know, just to win this fight of left versus right. I mean, I feel like it's extremely pronounced right now in the Catholic Church, maybe for a number of reasons. I mean, kind of an interesting corollary to all of this is some of the people who are the loudest voices when it comes to right-wing and far-right Catholicism are converts to Catholicism. Some of those converts are expressing, you know, the most extremely zealous perspective on what is and is not legitimate Catholicism. A lot of those converts are the ones who are saying, no, the Pope is not Catholic. So, you know, I think

0: this is a big fight that's going on. I mean, all of the fights that we are having in broader, you know, secular society, they are happening right there along with it in these faith communities. And there are no clear lines between where one starts and one stops. Our religious worlds and our political worlds are so deeply intertwined that I think all of these fights impact each other. I think the fight within Catholicism very much affects kind of what happens in society and in our politics and our elections. And same goes when it comes to these sorts of struggles about which vision is going to win out in other religions as well.
1: You know, it reminds what you said about this battle. It reminds me, I was at a conference of Take Back America, a progressive group, maybe 2005, and Bill Moyers was speaking about how there's a class war going on. And he said, and we're losing. And we're not even recognizing that we're in a war. And I think that what you're saying, what both of you said about how these wars have happened, these battles, is that we've got to realize it and somehow we've got to stand up to them. And, you know, in a sense, I have this concern. Well, is what would Jesus say about that? What would Jesus say about being in a war, about fighting back?
2: What strikes me, I get to that question, that one of the reasons why liberation theology has not prevailed and that it seems to be dead now is that it is dead now. That is, its proponents and the people who endorsed it at the grassroots, union leaders, sociologists, teachers, ordinary farmers. One of the reasons why they're no longer influenced by liberation theology is that they are dead. As I said, those numbers are astounding. The 200,000 in Guatemala, et cetera, those numbers are astounding. And also the killing of that liberation theology team of six Jesuit priests in El Salvador at the University of El Salvador, the killing of them has intimidated anybody who even thinks about liberation theology from talking about it, organizing according to it, and the safe avenue has become this domesticated heretical form of Christianity.
1: See, I think that we have to stand up to them, and we have to be able to basically have a unified message that these people are the devil's Christians and that they are serving the devil. And I'm not, and Catherine, you told me you're a secular, and I'm a secular Jew, and I also have concerns about Orthodox Jews as well, because, you know, you wrote an awful lot about patriarchy, a great lot about patriarchy in your book, Quiverful. And, you know, if they got what they wanted, women would not work. It would, they're like the Taliban, really, what we're facing now in Afghanistan, right?
0: As a secular person, I don't, you know, I don't think it's my place to say who's a legitimate Christian or not.
1: I'm struggling with that too, being a Jew, but, you know, I'm looking at the teachings and I'm learning from Mike and others. And it just seems to me like what these people are calling them, who are calling themselves Christians, are doing, the way they're acting, the way they're treating other people, it's really far from who they purport themselves to be.
0: I mean, I think regardless of labels, you know, I think that it really behooves us all to pay attention to these movements and these subcultures, movements that, you know, are often treated as too marginal or too fringe to pay attention to. The patriarchy work that Rob is referring to is my first book, which was published now a very long time ago, back in 2009, but on a subculture within fundamentalist evangelical circles in the US, that these are overlapping kind of movements, but that called itself variously the Quiverful movement or the Christian patriarchy movement. Many of them were involved in far right-wing homeschooling and very much were a very purist, extremely rigid expression of, you know, Christian right ideas about a lot of things. But whereas I think, you know, there's this common temptation to say that's the fringe, you can ignore it. I think within a lot of these movements, you know, broad movements like the Christian right, I think it's more important to see these sorts of subcultures and groups as a vanguard. They are expressing sometimes, you know, an ultimate sort of destination. They might be getting there earlier than others, or they're showing kind of the logic of the movement. You know, there was a broader, more mainstream version of patriarchy within, you know, more mainstream conservative evangelicalism called complementarianism. It's the idea that men and women have these separate but supposedly equal biblically ordained roles. And, you know, the people, the theologians who were advocating this were a lot more mainstream and much more respected than, you know, the people who were leading the self-described patriarchy movement. But a lot of it boiled down to the same thing. I mean, the complementarianism leaders wrote books saying this is a job that's acceptable for women, this is a job that's not. Maybe it's okay for a woman to be a city planner, even though she's like, you know, writing traffic rules that men will have to obey. It's not okay for her to be a cop because she might be giving tickets to men. That sort of thing is not that far away from, you know, the patriarchy movement itself.
1: It's a lot what you see among the Haredi, the ultra-Orthodox Jews in New York and in Israel too.
0: Anecdotally, I can say yes, though it's not something that I have studied or reported on myself. Yeah.
1: Do people escape? Can people get out of the Quiverful movement?
0: Yeah, they sure do. I mean, I've spoken to a lot of them, and I've particularly spoken to a lot of young people who left. The Quiverful movement, it took its name from the Bible, and its whole idea was that families should demonstrate their pro-life principles, their anti-abortion principles, by having as many children as possible, because that is demonstrating, you know, the purest form of this truth that, you know, every child should be welcomed, that, you know, every child is a gift from God and you can't turn down a gift from God. So they saw themselves as living out the most kind of pure anti-abortion witness. And also they saw their children were going to be like arrows in a warrior's quiver. They were going to go out and remake the culture. And this is just shot through all of the literature of this movement, this idea that children are arrows for God. They're going to go out. They'll allow Christians to, you know, kind of one of their famous early phrases was reclaim San Francisco for the faithful, you know, make, you know, damned, you know, Babylon of San Francisco, you know, this Christian paradise again, for example. And so there was like a huge emphasis in the movement that you have a lot of children, you homeschool them, you don't let the daughters go off to college, you kind of have a heavy hand in arranging their marriages and make sure that they do exactly the same thing, that they become mothers to many children, homeschool, raise their kids to stay within the faith, and then eventually you're just on this path of demographic destiny. You win because you have more kids than everyone else and you've kept them in the fold. But, you know, one and a half generations in, there have been mass defections of children who were raised in this movement, leaving, you know, when they became teenagers or young adults. A lot of times, even after they were sent to, you know, some of the fundamentalists, the most rigidly fundamentalist colleges that there are that were set up explicitly to serve homeschooled children and keep them in line. But they go and, you know, they become their own people. Some of them started what has now become a pretty mature movement of ex-homeschoolers who are critiquing homeschooling, critiquing the lack of regulation that continues to exist around homeschooling, but certainly did when they were growing up. And you know, they witnessed people getting abused or being educationally neglected or physically and emotionally neglected. There are people who, you know, left the Quiverful movement. A number of them have, you know, written books. there is now a very flourishing in a more kind of mainstream setting than just the Queerful movement. There's a flourishing ex-evangelical or ex-evangelical movement online of people who are just raised in, I say just, but, you know, compared to Queerful, who were raised evangelical or kind of fundamentalist evangelical and have departed from that. Sometimes that's led to a break with their families. Sometimes it's not. But they have formed a really vibrant community online and they're telling their stories. I mean, I think if you used the hashtag exvangelical on social media, you will find an awful lot of them. They have podcasts, they have blogs, they have shows, a number of them. One prominent writer, Chrissy Stroop, writes a lot for different publications about the exvangelical movement. So certainly people leave and find their voices and find places to speak.
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1: My guest for this show is Catherine Joyce. She's the author of two books, Queerful, Inside the Christian Patriarchy Movement and the Child Catchers, Rescue Trafficking and the New Gospel of Adoption. She's a journalist who focuses on fundamentalism and evangelicals. She's written for the New York Times, for Slate, The Atlantic, Salon. She's a Knight Loose Fellow in Global Religion. And my other guest is Mike Rivas-Soul, who's the author of The Magic Glasses of Critical Thinking. He's a former liberation theologist, and he's my go-to expert on the history of Christianity and liberation theology. So, Catherine, you were talking about these people who leave these ultra-fundamentalist faiths. And how do they do it? What are some of the common threads in the pattern of their leaving, or where they go, or how they end up, the struggles they have to deal with to get out?
0: I'm sure that everybody's journey is particular. I spoke back when I was really involved in reporting on the Queerful movement. I spoke a lot with a woman named Vicki Garrison, who later went on to found a website. I believe it's inactive now, but called No Longer Quivering. Referring back to that movement, Queerful. And she was a mother of, I believe, 8 children, though it's been a little bit, so I could be getting it wrong. And I am sharing her story because she has shared her story very publicly and written about it and became a notable expert on this movement in her own right. But I recall that, you know, talking to her about her story early on, and she talked about how, I think, you know, around the 7th child that she was having, she had had an extremely traumatic and dangerous birth with one of her last children. And her doctor told her, you know, you really can't have more children. This is going to be something that could be deadly serious for your health. But in her own words, she didn't feel that she was empowered to say no, even though, you know, she was exhausted. She was, a lot of these women are just run unbelievably ragged. A lot of them are raising these very large families with very limited resources. And, you know, often it seemed pretty absent help from the fathers, you know, who were there, who were the patriarchs, but, you know, within that worldview are not doing the hands-on child raising or running of a household. And so she did not feel that she had the right, that it was God had the right to say yes or no to whether or not she got pregnant and, you know, had another child. And you know, this was a sort of scenario that I heard a number of times, either spoke to women about or read about kind of even more extreme situations, where people, you know, really put their health and their lives in jeopardy to follow through on these beliefs and this conviction. Ultimately, I believe she began a correspondence with a family member who was not part of this movement, and who I, you know, believe had a very different perspective. I believe was secular, but certainly had very different politics. And they kind of had correspondence going back and forth, to some extent, I think, trying to convert each other. And I think it made her question, ultimately, over time, it made her question some of the beliefs that she had come to endorse. And so I think in her case, and I think for a number of people, the presence, the availability of somebody else out there who is welcoming in some sense, who is kind of willing to give them a place to land or not look at them with scorn, is certainly something in helping people leave. Because I think, you know, certainly for the women in the quiverful movement, leaving basically meant getting shunned in an old fashioned sense. They would be leaving behind their church community, their kind of all of their community. And they would not just be like getting a divorce in, you know, some other circle. Like, they would be considered such a terrible influence, such a polluting influence, that basically nobody from their former life is likely to speak to them unless and until they leave themselves. And also because, you know, for these women, you know, if they have half dozen or more children, and they've been homeschooling most of the time, that has been their work for years. They don't have a professional resume that's going to help them land a job, even though they've been, you know, working their tails off for years, doing almost nothing but work. They don't have the sort of work history that can help you set up a new life. So, you know, there's deep vulnerability in leaving these sort of kind of total communities. And yet people do it. You know, a number of these women have done it. A lot of their teenage and adult children did it. Sometimes, you know, one child goes away to college, and, you know, I reported on some stories where an adult child raised in a very, you know, rigid fundamentalist household helped their younger sibling run away after that, because the younger sibling was, you know, expressing, hey, things got even worse after you went away to school. The stories are as varied as, you know, the individual lives, as always, but it's a hard thing that a lot of people nonetheless have done because they felt strongly enough about it.
1: But you just gave a couple of examples. All women, do men leave?
0: Yes. Yeah. No, certainly. I've spoken to, you know, what people who were at the time, young adult men, who grew up in these large homeschooling families. You know, some of the people who ended up leading these sort of ex-homeschoolers blogging community and sort of network that grew up, some of them were men. I think more of them were women. I think there's interesting dynamics behind that. I mean, I think certainly oldest girls in these big traditionalist families get a huge amount of work expectation put on them. They're basically expected to be kind of the mother's helper, and it makes it very hard for them to do other things. So I think, you know, some of them said, enough, I am not going to live this punishing life I watched my mother live. But definitely, you know, there are quite a number of men who left as well.
1: So we've got about two minutes left. Anything particular you want to finish up with either one of you?
2: Well, I would say, just adding to what Catherine has just said so well, that the leaving we're talking about is much, much bigger, a bigger phenomenon than what we're describing. I'm talking about leaving of the churches, not just the Catholic Church, but churches in general. People are leaving in droves. I was a Catholic priest, and thousands of Catholic priests after the Second Vatican Council left because the church no longer, its teaching no longer spoke to them. And I belong to an Irish order called the Society of St. Columban. It was founded in 1918. And in 2018, we had a reunion of priests and ex-priests. And the head of the Columban Society of St. Columban at that time talked about what happened in the last 100 years, what has happened. And one of the phenomena, here he's an Irishman speaking to a group of basically Irishmen. One of the phenomena was the secularization of Ireland itself. He called Ireland a post-Christian society. So in effect, Ireland has left the church. My children have left the church. It no longer speaks to them. I have left the priesthood. There has been a huge exodus. And why? Because we no longer respond to the kind of fundamentalist teaching that we were raised in. Catholicism, think about it, was also largely fundamentalist as I grew up in it. And it remains extremely patriarchal. And that extreme patriarchalism is unacceptable to people today.
0: I think that's spot on. And I think, you know, what Mike was saying is, I hadn't even thought to bring it to that place, but I believe some numbers just came out a couple of months ago that for the first time, there is a minority of religious believers in the US. So a pretty big shift. So things are definitely changing in larger ways than these individual stories.
1: Okay, so we're gonna wrap. Catherine Joyce, CatherineJoyce.com. Thank you, Mike Rivage-Sewell. Thank you so much. It's been a great conversation.
2: Thank you. Thanks, Catherine.
0: Thank you.
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and another insight into the Canadian economy under their leader, Mark Carney. And in the second half, we'll be interviewing Tess Fraud Wolf, who've been on the she's been on the program before, talking about the so-called crisis of men or masculinity in the United States right now. Okay, let's jump right in. In New York City, something extraordinary has happened. As New York City becomes a kind of center for new directions, we might say, in the United States. The Knicks victory was one kind of newness. Electing Zoran Mamdani as our mayor, certainly another kind of newness. The recent elections of three Democratic socialists endorsed by Mamdani here in New York City, and so on. But here's one you may not have heard about that is in its own way just as important. One of the great industries here in New York City is food delivery worker, often called app-based. This is the kind of worker who picks up food that you have ordered from an app on your phone and delivers it to you in your home or your office. In the year 2022, to give you an idea of how important this is, there were 76,000 app-based food delivery workers, many of them working with bicycles or on foot or using public transportation. It was a job you could get into with very little of your own capital, and so the kind of people who did it were the kind who needed a job badly and did not have what otherwise might have gotten them a decent job. Their average earnings were $7.08 an hour in 2022. Now, let me assure you, as a citizen of New York City, you cannot live on $7.08 an hour. You simply can't do it. You get by, but boy, do you have to struggle to do that. The city council, on which a number of Democratic socialists have won positions in elections, passed a new regulation in the year 2023. It only took effect in December of that year. So the law has been in effect in 2024, 5, and for half of 2026. What happened in that time is a testimony to what can be done in a city for the poorest among its working population. And by the way, many of these app drivers work more than 40 hours per week. The wages have risen because of the resolution of the city council, and they are now, hear this now, $21.04 an hour. In other words, the wages of these workers tripled over the last 2.5 years. The number of workers also dropped because the employers of them were unwilling to pay. I'm going to come back to that. So how many are there now? 70,000. So that's a loss of 6,000 jobs, but you transformed the lives of those workers. They are now earning $21.04 an hour on average. So what is the comment? Well, often conservatives tell you, well, if you raise the minimum wage, well, then you're going to lose jobs. Employers won't pay. There's always been some truth to that. There's always been some workers who may well lose their jobs. But you have to weigh the damage to them, in this case, 6,000 food delivery workers, to the benefit for the 70,000, 10 times that number, who are now living a decent life, or certainly a lot better condition than they had at the beginning. So you've helped 70,000.

0: could make a suggestion to Mr. Mamdani, what he might want to think about doing is having a program that not only raises the wages as he should have and did have with the city council before he became mayor, they did that, but he would support it and did support it. But beyond that, how about a program for those 6,000 who lost their job? How about a program that gives them $21.04 doing something else useful for the city? That way you would have improved the lives of 70,000 app drivers and taken care of those fired because their employers wouldn't pay. My next update has to do with thousands of companies that are now, as their owners and operators reach retirement age with our population shifts, are doing something interesting. They don't want to walk away from their enterprises. They want to keep them. They don't want to sell them to a big corporation. They don't want to put them on the stock exchange. They don't want to close them. They want to do something that keeps the company going even if they retire from it. And what they are doing in huge numbers is selling it to their workers. The Soft Shoe Company, 30 workers in Oregon, just did it. Stockwell Elastomerics, a 200-year-old manufacturing plant in Philadelphia, just did it. You can do it through an employee ownership trust, EOT. You can do it through an ESOP, employee stock ownership plan. And you can do it by selling to your own workers as a worker co-op. In 2023, 6,906 companies employing 10.9 million workers doing $2 trillion worth of business did that. Wow. It's called a silver tsunami. 6 million baby boomers retiring between now and 2035, and many are going into worker co-ops. Think with me for a minute what this means, what those workers are learning as they run their own businesses, what they are giving their children as a model, what kind of political support they might offer to democratic socialists and vice versa if they got together. My next update is fairly funny. It's McDonald's. They proudly announced that they are using AI, artificial intelligence, to take orders at 5 branches as an experiment. They fire the working people, the real, you know, human being, and they have a machine, an automatically intelligent machine. And they proudly announced, I don't know whether you can believe them or not, but they proudly announced that they work well 90% of the time. I picked up on that right away. That means 10% of the time they don't. What does that mean? You order a hamburger and you get an apple pie. You order a coffee and you get a milkshake. You know what happens then? You stop. If you're in your car on the outside, you get out of your car. You go inside. You explain. You got the wrong thing. This is not what you paid for. This is not what you want. Then you'll have to have a person, and you'll have to talk to them, and they'll have to go through a procedure, and they'll bring in their supervisor, and there may be some paperwork before you can get a... You understand? Even if you're not the 1 in 10... they serve thousands in a given day. You're going to be lining up. AI, once again, disappoints. And it will, big time, before we're done. Finally, I want to say a few words about Canada. Many Americans have sympathized with the new government in Canada, Mark Carney, a banker, a conservative deep down all his life. But the sympathy has been he has resisted Donald Trump. He has stood up for Canadian sovereignty. I don't want to take that away from him. But I want people to understand, especially my audience, that he is a conservative and that he has used his popularity in pushing back against Mr. Trump in order to push anti-labor legislation across the board, helping corporations in Canada that are in difficulty squeeze more profits out of their workers by taking away workers' rights, by taking away protections built up for working people in Canada over the decades. To say that Mr. Carney is a mixed bag is being as polite as I can be. This is no friend of the working people of Canada. And just as a reminder, that's the majority. To do that, you'd have to push back against Mr. Trump, but also push back against Canadian capitalists who are as busy squeezing their workers as their American counterparts always are. Let's not romanticize the parts of other countries' leaders that are as retrograde in their domestic policies as Mr. Carney has shown himself to be. He's the darling of the corporate leaders. They want freedom from American pressure. They want out from under Trump's control. But they also want to stick it to the Canadian workers. And unfortunately, Mr. Carney is just their man to do just that. We've come to the end of the first half of today's show. Please stay with me to welcome Tess Fraud Wolf and a conversation about masculinity and the crisis it faces in the American system right now. Welcome back, friends, to the second half of today's Economic Update. I'm very pleased to bring back to our microphones, where she has been before, Tess Fraud Wolf. She is a practicing psychotherapist, seeing individuals and groups in the New York City area. I asked her to be on today's show because of the growing interest in and discussions of the problems of the American economy as they particularly impact men. Sometimes this conversation talks about toxic masculinity. Sometimes it talks about men in crisis. But almost everywhere you turn, something around that topic is in the air. And while we have spoken to Tess about it before, our conditions, particularly our economic and political conditions, are so disturbing and so severe these days that it's worth another visit. So let me begin by asking you, Tess, is it your sense as a practicing psychotherapist that men in the United States are particularly upset emotionally these days?
1: Thank you for having me. And yes, it is. I think that men are in terrible shape and have also been preyed upon by our late stage capitalist kind of vulture system. I feel that younger men and men stretching into old age, middle age to old age, have expressed greater rates of loneliness, senses of alienation from other people, close friendships, friend groups, and devastating amount of them describe no one to whom to, confide, in whom to confide, to report levels of distress, as well as, I think, a patriarchal instruction that men repress their emotions, accepting anger, and maybe the need for power that requires what I think I've mentioned before on shows, but I always remember this, that bell hooks calls psychological dismemberment. It's a form of like cutting psychological flesh. To cut yourself off from feelings you have, to not be able to say you feel sad, you feel lonely, you feel wanting, you feel insecure. One has to, men are asked non-verbally, but very powerfully in this implicit manner, to shut down all of these vulnerable feelings from expression. And it causes self-alienation, a loneliness from one's own truth that can create violent disturbances of many stripes.
0: I wonder whether, in your judgment, given what you just said, that a very old syndrome is replaying itself, and namely, men who can't understand or access the difficulties they face in the world today take it out. You know, it's the proverbial disturbed fellow who comes home from the job and then either kicks the dog or punches the wife or abuses the children, not because he hates any of them, but because there's too much and he has no other way, and out it comes. So that the so-called toxic masculinity is itself a reflection of what you just said. Is that kind of rehashing of an old syndrome at work here?
1: Yes, it is. It's true. People are like cups. And if you put too much in, it starts slopping over the edge, splattering, leaking. All of us are like this as people. Feelings are all contagious. I always say that it's not just misery that loves company. It's all sorts of feelings, from the darker feelings to the lighter feelings, more joyous, more painful. Feelings have contagion. We feel each other's feelings. And for one to repress one's truth over and again, which I think particularly men are required to do with, again, emotions except for anger. Somehow anger has been permitted by patriarchy. So it is seen as powerful and is thereby permitted. But many of these other feelings, again, like I talked about, loneliness, vulnerability, insecurity, the desire to be reassured, self-consciousness, these are repressed in men because they fear shame. They fear being shamed. I think in a really pronounced way by other men. I think a lot of men fear shame from other men, but they also fear shame from women. Women also participate in patriarchy, of course. But I think when we start cutting off our awareness of and expression of feelings, the more we do it, the less we know ourselves. And the more that cup that the self is has got to hold of that truth that we're hiding. Eventually it builds up, again, starts to leak, and that can look desperate, violent, you know, and all of these things. It's not an excuse, and that's very important, I think, to recall, but it is a reason. You know, I've heard men talk about gang warfare and literally say they were crying bullets once they looked back, that the bullets were some form of tears. Now, that does not absolve them. You can't go shooting people or killing people. That's devastating. You could take or maim innocent lives. And there's truth in it. There's truth in that the mass shooters and the violent men are weeping through violence.
0: I wonder how you view Donald Trump and Pete Hegseth, who seem to me, and I'd love your opinion, to be almost enacting much of what you say, a denigration of women, the kind of intense self-promotion that usually, at least in my experience, reflects a person very unsure about themselves, needing constantly to perform a kind of theater for themselves that they are the tough guy, they are the this. How do you react to the persona that is at least projected to the rest of us of these two characters?
1: With a sort of toxic cocktail of horror, disgust, and fatigue. I think it's pretty widespread in terms of responsive experience because the performativity is noxious. The low-hanging quality is depressive to the spirit. I do think it's important to resist the depression to the spirit because that's part of the design of fascism. But I would say Hegseth, Trump, these are a sort of failed reality show cast. And many reality shows, not all, are there to capture the lowest element of humanity. I think a sort of Fox News profile, we want to cater to the most grimy, savage elements of humanity. And that requires catering to every kind of stereotype, grabbing for every piece of xenophobia you can, of course, inclusive of misogyny in no small part. Also racism, classism, homo and transphobia, so many ableism, so many ways of discriminating are grabbed at eagerly, desperately, and distractively. And yes, they are also, Trump and Hegseth perhaps in particular, although there are many other sort of goons to select from, do sit there desperately trying to convince themselves and other people that they're great, strong men through the cheapest, most transparent, I think to me and a fair amount of other people, ways out of apparent devastating insecurity that's come from years of swallowing their truths and buying into a system that requires it.
0: Tell me, do you believe American men and the ones that you see in your practice, are they handling their upset in any creative ways that you can point to? Are they even aware of it? Or is all of what you've just said a kind of blind acting out?
1: Well, there's certainly blind acting out that's pedestalized in this administration or this, faux administration or whatever I should call them. That is a lot of blind acting out, I think, and calculated acting out as well. So it gets to be a kind of muddled circumstance. I think a lot of American men know that they are sad and depressed. I think a lot of American men don't as well. There's a lot of hiding the depression behind the xenophobic expressions that we're talking about. Again, this is not an excuse for racism, sexism, xenophobia of all the stripes. This is not an excuse. It is, however, a projection. It's a projection of self-hatred. It's always been hate the foreigner when you have self-hatred. Hate the black, the brown, the woman, and so on is a projection of self-hatred. You don't need to do that otherwise. You don't need to go around making up unflattering things about whole swaths of people you couldn't possibly know if you feel okay about yourself. And so that's fed through the internet, through radicalizing particularly young men, that I think has been a project of the far right for many years now and has yielded some really poison fruit that we have to worry about as a society. I also think there are more and more men who are aware that they want access to more of an emotional expression. They want access to be open with their desires to parent, to father, to be brotherly with friends, to be caring, to be a whole person, to stop the psychological self-mutilation that constantly repressing feelings other than anger is. I think there are men who are also becoming increasingly interested in calling themselves and each other out, in standing up for oppressed groups, and in refusing to connect to one another through hurting others, which is a terribly popular trend with particularly cis-hetero men.
0: How do you help? I mean, I know this is intruding perhaps on your practice, but I know my audience is interested. How are you helping those men who are self-aware or getting close to becoming self-aware? What do you do as a therapist to encourage, to help? And part of what's in my mind is, I would love that our audience gets literally something suggestive to them about how to follow up on the very analysis you offer by taking steps to make the situation better.
1: I really am very, very interested in feelings, people's feelings, my feelings, the human emotional experience. I mean, it's lucky I would have really chosen the wrong career if not. But that's the whole shtick in therapy, is trying to understand your history. We understand politically that the people who don't know their history are doomed to this repetition. It's in myriad quotes, but it's also true on an individual level. We have to know our history. That means having some ideas about what your childhood experience, your adolescent experience, your earlier younger and older adult experiences were like. Being curious about the experiences and not just what happened, but how you felt. And I think for me, I'm very curious. I ask a lot about feelings. I explain the vital importance of naming the feeling, how much we can root to the ground, connect to ourselves, and ultimately from that, develop closer relationships with other people through knowing our emotional truth and experience. So saying that you had a crummy day is fine. We all speak like that, but it's nowhere near as grounding in a quiet but profound way, first to the self and then as a way to connect to other people, as saying you had a lonely day. What kind of mood are you in? Not so great. That's fine. We all speak like that again. But not so great doesn't really tell me that much. I'm looking for specificity. And I invite other people to look in themselves and with friends and others for specificity. So not so great. What made it not so great? What is the day? Do you feel defeated, demoralized? Do you feel rejected, humiliated? You know, all of these things could be under the not so great title, but we need that specificity to know what's happening with us. And I think I invite that very, very often. A, the naming with as much specificity as possible, and B, the curiosity, which is arguably the most important. Be curious about your emotional experience. And I want men to understand and develop a lot of anger toward the patriarchal instruction that they swallow any emotion but anger.
0: Yeah, it's a remarkable thing that I notice in the literature too, what you say, that the critique of patriarchy is not just what it does to women, but equally what it does to men. The distortions in both of them are the thing to fight.
1: Absolutely.
0: Thank you very, very much, Tess. No, as always, you touch areas that are very, very important for all of us to understand. The critique of capitalism that I offer is only part of the story, and what this system is doing to the emotional and feeling life of all people is at least as important a part of why it has to change as anything else. And to all of you, I offer again my hopes of speaking with you again next week.
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I'm your host, Tony Panacchia. On this episode of Spoiler Alert Radio, we speak with Australian casting director Anoosha Zarkesh. Anoosha has been a casting director for over 25 years and has won or been nominated for dozens of ACTA and Casting Guild Awards. Her casting agency based in Sydney has gained a reputation for a specialized service championing cultural diversity and inclusive casting, taking in casting for a wide range of genres, including political satire, drama, comedy, and documentaries for both television and film. Anoosha's feature films include the award-winning films Hounds of Love, Jasper Jones, Sweet Country, The Stranger, Shada, The New Boy, The Correspondent, Kangaroo, Wolfram, and The Run. Some of her television

0: Legion productions include Rake, Black Comedy, Mystery Road, Total Control, and the Australian adaptation of The Office. Anoosheh is currently Vice President of the Casting Guild of Australia and an active member of the Diversity and Inclusion Committee of the CGA. Welcome, Anoosheh Zarkesh, to Spoiler Alert Radio.
1: Hi, Tony. Good to be here.
0: Great. So can you talk a little bit about your background and how you developed an interest in film generally and acting in particular before deciding to pursue casting as a career?
1: I grew up in Bondi with a single mum in Sydney, and I kind of always loved films, you know, early films of the, you know, American films of the 30s and 40s, and then of course 60s, and used to watch, you know, early films like The Graduate and Midnight Cowboy and French and Italian films because my mother was into those films as well. So in some ways I kind of always had a film history purely because I love them and was sort of obsessed with actors ultimately. So I would follow particular actors' careers and then get hooked on it. And then when I was a teenager, I thought I might want to be an actor and went to the Australian Theatre for Young People and wanted to be an actor, but of course couldn't bear it. I was so nervous and overwhelmed with anxiety around it, yet wanted to be part of the business. So when I was at university, I started being an usher while I was at university to pay the bills, you know, five nights a week, sometimes seven. And I was studying anthropology and fine arts and thought I'd end up being an anthropologist. But when I left, I got a job working with a theatre company, the Really Useful Company, which and Cameron McIntosh, and toured with Les Miserables and other theatre shows. And from there, I got a job working at a casting agency called Mulliner's Casting, and I had no idea what casting was. But when I got there, of course, I knew when all the actors, when they were auditioning for certain shows, I knew all the actors because I'd been at the theatre and I'd been, you know, watching all the theatre shows that these actors were in. So I could actually name them. And I realised I had a sort of history of their acting careers. And then I realised this is the job for me. And that was in the 90s. So that's my beginnings of working in casting.
0: So you have cast for many television series as well as film, one notable example being the series Rake, centering on a skilled criminal lawyer with a number of vices. How did you approach casting for the many roles in balancing portrayals of a variety of skilled professionals, but with the cheeky attitude that balances serious drama with irreverent comedy? And what was the process in casting for chemistry with the memorable lead character portrayed by Richard Roxburgh?
1: Rake was one of my favourite shows, and Richard Roxburgh came on at the beginning because he was a friend of the creator of the series, Peter Duncan. And Peter Duncan, a genius writer and creator of the series, sort of loosely based on a flamboyant lawyer barrister, Charles Waterstreet. He came on to basically portray that character. And I mean, the first series, no one had any idea what it was going to be like. Second and third and fourth series, you know, actors were jumping to be on the show. And Peter Duncan and I had worked together on previous films like Children of the Revolution, Unfinished Sky, Operation Buffalo, and just recently he's written the screenplay for Correspondent. So I'd worked with Peter Duncan for many years before, and he had a great knowledge of actors. So once we kind of got this incredible scripts that he'd written, and they were just beautifully written, I mean, not a beat out of line, just fantastic. We could just talk in short term in terms of the actors that we wanted, a lot of theatre-based actors that we kind of had put together. So it was like a second language to us. I could suggest, you know, three or four actors because they were so beautifully written and the characters were so strong. We could just sort of bandy some names around and he'd go, yep, great, let's book them. And so it was sort of an easy, pleasurable job and always has been working with Richard and with Peter because Richard came on board and we sort of consulted with Richard as well. And Richard, of course, knew a lot of actors because he'd worked in theatre with a lot of those actors as well. So it was a sort of collaborative process together. But, you know, through all those five series, Peter and I, with all the directors that were working, it was a collaboration between the three of us or whatever director that was on board. And that also attracted, you know, actors like Cate Blanchett and Toni Collette, Ewan Leslie, Anthony LaPaglia. The longer the series went on and the characters got weirder and stranger and irreverent and just so beautifully written, we could attract very high-profile actors just for fun. You know, we had Noah Taylor, early days of Elizabeth Debicki, Harriet Dyer, you know, Rachel Griffiths, Hugo Weaving. I mean, countless high-profile actors that wanted to jump on board. And it was just a pleasurable job and great fun. And each episode was fantastic.
0: So the crime thriller Hounds of Love features three key roles of a superficially normal yet deeply disturbed couple and a woman that they kidnap and torture. Can you talk about casting the three leads, including Ashley Cummings, who was also in Tomorrow When the War Began, and Stephen Curry, who is better known for his comedic roles?
1: Yeah, Hounds of Love was based on a true story about a serial offender, sexual assault offender in WA. And the director, Ben Young, it was his first film. And we didn't have a big budget, but we also were looking for a lead actor. And we tested quite a few male actors that we thought had that edge and were quite dangerous. And at some stage, we said, wouldn't it be interesting if we had an actor that was possibly a comedic actor playing that role? And Stephen Curry came to mind, and I thought, let's give him a go. And he was actually chilling and quite thrilling in the original auditions that we did. And it was a big risk because Stephen had done mostly comedy and very little dramatic roles. So he just killed the audition and it was incredible. So it was quite a brave choice. And with Ashley, we tested quite a lot of emerging young actresses, but I thought Ashley was going to have this huge career after Tomorrow When the War Began. And she was quite special and she had the right vulnerability and incredible dramatic. And it was pretty much a three-hander ultimately. It was three of them in one house pretty much for the whole 90 minutes. So I think those three actors were captivating ultimately and such a difficult material. And Emma Booth, I just think, is incredible too. So I think all three were unusual choices, but the film was fantastic. I thought Stephen Curry's, and he was excited. He just was so excited to play a role that was so out of his comfort zone.
0: You are listening to Spoiler Alert Radio, conversations on the craft of filmmaking. On this episode of Spoiler Alert Radio, we are talking with Australian casting director Anusha Zarkesh, whose work includes Rake, Sweet Country, The Stranger, The New Boy, The Correspondent, and Wolfram. So the acclaimed film Sweet Country is a sort of Australian Western set in the 1920s as an Aboriginal farmhand shoots a white man in self-defense, going on the run as a posse gathers to find him. Can you talk about the process for casting here with internationally known actors such as Sam Neill, along with newcomers such as Hamilton Morris? And in Morris's case, how did you locate him outside of the system, so to speak? And what sort of qualities do you look for in a newcomer to ensure they can pull off weighty material such as this?
1: Sweet Country was one of my first jobs, led by Greer Simpkin and David Jowsey, who are producers of Bunyip Productions, and my collaboration with Warwick Thornton, who's one of the best directors in the world. You know, the lead was obviously the character of Sam Kelly, and it was set in the 1920s in Outback Australia, and it's about the legacy of colonisation and racism in Australia and the systemic disadvantages and discriminations of Aboriginal people. You know, and I'd been out to remote communities, Aboriginal communities, on at jobs before, but this was the first time where the cast had to be authentically first contact Australians against that backdrop of Warwick. And so there were quite specific casting parameters and trying to find not only Hamilton, that lead character, but also the boy. And I'd gone to many schools, different sort of Indigenous schools and various schools in Alice Springs and surroundings and out to the many communities. It was difficult. I mean, Hamilton had to carry the film. I'd heard about this actor, Hamilton, because he'd done some previous short films and, you know, there were quite a few other Aboriginal actors that I was on the search for. But it's difficult because they're not represented by agents. They are hard to find. They've gone on out on country or remote communities. So by chance, I happened to be wandering around the streets of Alice Springs, sort of approaching people in the street, talking to, you know, Karma, which is the media organisation in the area, and radio stations. And I put out flyers to people wanting to do open auditions out on social media and all the connections that I'd made over the years with Aboriginal communities. And Hamilton happened to be on a corner outside a pub. I literally pulled up and dragged him to the house that we were having a production meeting in with the director who happened to be there. And I told Hamilton about the story and Hamilton said, yeah, I'm in, this will be great. I've literally come into town. I was on a community 300 Ks out. He just had all the right qualities. Of course, he was up for the job, you know, ready to tell the story. And Warwick said, yep, I love him. He's perfect for the role. And then the same thing happened with kids. I literally went to all of the schools and found twins, Tremaine and Trevin Doolan. They were twins that were at the school called Yiparinya, which was, again, schools for kids that had come from remote communities. And they bus the kids out, you know, sometimes 250 Ks out to, you know, the desert and bring the kids into school. And they'd happened to be at the school at the time. And I was doing improvised auditions with the kids and they were there. We basically improvised a scene where they had to steal watermelons and try and get away with it. And they just had the right qualities. And then we could use twins. So I said to Warwick, you know, this would be great because when one twin didn't want to do the job or one was more confident, then the other one could step in. So we cast the twins pretty much on the spot while I was out there. So that was exciting. And I've been out to Alice Springs now and spoken to lots of the communities and have a relationship with those people.
0: So you won an ACTA award for your casting for High Ground, where a young Aboriginal man teams up with an ex-soldier to track down his uncle, the most dangerous warrior in the territory. Can you talk about, again, casting here for Indigenous roles and unconventional means of locating new talent? And in particular, how do you keep casting authentic and keeping to specific regions or clans to ensure a greater level of authenticity and representation?
1: High Ground was very similar to Sweet Country in terms of going to the communities where we were shooting. And I was so lucky to have the opportunity to go to Arnhem Land with the writer, director, Stephen Johnson. Stephen wanted to shoot and tell the story, obviously, on the country where the massacres had happened in Arnhem Land, which is kind of the top end of Australia, which no one goes to. I mean, a lot of the communities up there are close to most Australians. So it was so exciting to fly to Darwin, and then we drove to Jabiru, and then we got helicopters and small planes to very remote communities all across Arnhem Land. And then we went to East Arnhem Land, over to Yirrkala and to Gove and to Elko Island, you know, all of these incredible communities all across Arnhem Land with Stephen and with one of the elders of the community called Witiana Marika, who was one of the traditional owners of the country. And we were looking for exactly what you're saying, the authentic characters. And because it was set again in the 1930s, based on a true story of the Gangan massacre that had happened, when we went to each community, everyone was aware of similar situations and massacres that had happened across the country. It was very close to their heart and was very moving being out there for 2 months on and off. And we did a lot of improvised auditions with, obviously, the community. None of them had acting experience at all. And there were so many characters that we were trying to find because it was basically a fight. It was called sort of Frontier Wars. And we basically set up an improvised audition process and literally we flew in or helicoptered into a community and then came out and said, who wants to be part of this film? And then we sort of sat around pretty much in circles with the community, anyone that was interested, and auditioned as we went and literally flew out and went to another community and explained the story. And they were very much involved and met with the traditional owners and got their permission to be on site, you know, all set up previously. You know, it took months and months and months. And this was all led by Witiana and Stephen Johnson and the producers as well. And then from there, we found incredible talent and people that were, you know, willing to go on the journey with us. And I think the final film proved to be very impactful. And I'm so proud of that work.
0: You are listening to Spoiler Alert Radio, conversations on the craft of filmmaking. On this episode of Spoiler Alert Radio, we are talking with Australian casting director Anusha Zarkesh, whose work includes Rake, Sweet Country, The Stranger, The New Boy, The Correspondent, and Wolfram. So the film The Stranger hinges on the relationship between two men with checkered pasts who strike up a friendship after a chance meeting on a bus. What was your involvement in casting Joel Edgerton and Sean Harris in this film, especially with respect to chemistry? And what sorts of qualities were you looking for in casting a variety of smaller roles to support the main story?
1: With The Stranger, Thomas Wright had rung me and he was the director on the project, and Joel had already been attached to the project because he had brought that story to Thomas and they had got Cecil Films on board. It was loosely based on a true story about a boy that had been abducted in Queensland and murdered by a serial predator. and it was on an undercover police investigation over three states. And we were talking about who could potentially play the Predator, and no one really wants to play that character, but it was an incredible story. But Joel had spoken about his relationship with working with Sean Harris on a previous project, The King, that he'd worked on in the UK. And so we thought he would be great. And Sean was incredible. He jumped on board and he spent months and months, because he's obviously quite an intense actor and he wanted to get the Australian accent right. So he spent months and months trying to work on his Australian accent, even though most of the role was him in silence and the way Thomas was shooting. So it was quite a dark picture and a dark role to play. And then Thomas and I talked about all the roles of the police, because it was such an intense story about undercover police working as criminals. And so it was all the police had to look like non-police. And it was basically a true story and how hard it was about sort of toxic masculinity, about working in the police force, and how it took a toll on them because they worked for years and years to catch this predator. And they had to embed themselves with him and work with him and pretend to get him to trust them. So there were police that had to look like criminals up until they got to Melbourne, and they were sort of working as the underworld in Melbourne. So Thomas wanted to work with actors that had almost no profile at all and that were unknown faces but were great actors. So that was really exciting because we didn't have the pressure to cast high-profile actors, and he wanted actors that looked like police but looked like criminals at the same time. So that was great. And that was really exciting work, working with Thomas. And Thomas is just really fantastic. He loves actors, obviously being an actor. And we just had a lot of fun for quite a few months.
0: So you cast for the award-winning film Shada, about an Iranian woman and her six-year-old daughter who find refuge in an Australian woman's shelter during the 2 weeks of the Iranian New Year. What were some challenges in locating Australians of Iranian descent for the film, both children and adult, who could speak authentically accented Farsi? And were you looking at both professionals and newcomers here?
1: Shada was a really great project to work on. And I was working with a young Iranian director, writer, Noura Nazari. And because I'm Iranian as well, it was really great, but I don't speak Farsi. I grew up in Australia. I was born and bred in Bondi with a white Australian mother, and my father's Iranian, but he left when I was two. So even though we were Iranian and I knew a lot of the Persian community, I didn't speak Farsi. And also the double hardship was that we were casting during COVID. And of course, we were doing a national search for Iranian Farsi actors. So that was difficult. So we embedded ourselves in the Iranian community. And obviously, Noura was very connected to the Iranian community in Melbourne, and I'm in Sydney. So Noura and I met a few times over the months that we were casting, but we did a lot of it via Zoom and a lot of self-tests, because that was the beginning of self-testing and continues to be with casting directors now post-COVID. But we basically tried to audition as many Iranians that we knew that were existing in Australia and had a body of work, but there were very few. And then we kind of sent out flyers and hit the community, obviously sending out to all the Iranian performing arts groups and singers and wherever we knew there were Iranian performers. And we found incredible performers that had left Iran, you know, years ago during the revolution, that had not worked in Australia. And obviously, English being their second language, they hadn't come in and worked in the Australian industry. So we kind of found incredible actors there. And also all the actors that we knew, like, you know, Rahel and Mojan and a lot of the other actors that we had considered for many of the roles. But with the kids, there were no, obviously, Farsi kids actors. So we found all over the country, people had put their kids forward and we auditioned them via Zoom. And then we did a workshop with all the kids that we had shortlisted. And Noura did very extensive workshops with those kids. And that's how we discovered our lead. And she was just brilliant. And then they did rehearsals for a couple of weeks prior to the shoot and to build their relationship up with, you know, Zah, who played the mother, and make sure that the Farsi was correct and that they were could work intensely together for a six-week shoot.
0: You are listening to Spoiler Alert Radio, conversations on the craft of filmmaking. On this episode of Spoiler Alert Radio, we are talking with Australian casting director Anusha Zarkesh, whose work includes Rake, Sweet Country, The Stranger, The New Boy, The Correspondent, and Wolfram. So So the film The New Boy takes place in 1940s Australia at a remote monastery headed by a renegade nun. They forcibly assimilate orphaned Aboriginal boys when an unusual new boy arrives. What was your process in locating newcomer Oswin Reed as the titular character, as well as other young residents at the home? And were you simultaneously casting for all the younger roles or focusing on the lead first?
1: With the new boy, it was quite a daunting project. And again, working with Warwick was really exciting and I couldn't wait to get started. But again, it was set in the 1940s. And obviously the lead role was very different to the other kids that were based in the orphanage run by the nun. I was on the search for all the kids at the same time, but in particular looking for the lead role because he was very special and he had to carry the whole film. And he was, you know, had to be sort of a wild kid from the middle of the country and plonked into this orphanage with the other kids that had been pretty much assimilated and had been sort of run down because the new kid had to be wild and wasn't being able to be contained and controlled by the orphanage. So again, I sent out briefs and had contacted all my First Nations contacts around the country and put it out on social media. And we had hundreds of kids send photographs and auditions. Basically, I'd sort of asked the kids to do a series of things like talk to me in language, their own language, that if they came from various communities across the country, send photographs and also do, you know, a few improvised auditions that I'd kind of laid out initially. And as one had been sent from a remote community in Northern Territory and happened to be in Alice Springs when we were doing callbacks and was living in one of the camps outside town and met me while I was there. And so, yes, I'd literally driven from the bottom of Adelaide and driven through all the communities and schools all the way through Adelaide and South Australia and then went all the way up to Alice Springs and went to all the schools around the Northern Territory in search of these kids. And then we brought all the kids together, the shortlisted kids together for a weekend of workshops with Warwick and put them through their paces and more so to meet their parents, their mums, and explain the film to see whether they had, you know, the ability to stay with us and be connected for 6 weeks during the shoot and rehearsal period and that they understood what the project was about. And they were all very excited. So it's a long process, but it's exciting. And it's amazing how many kids you can find. And it's always disappointing when you sort of get, you know, maybe 20 kids that you really love and then you only have to pick 8 of the kids in the end because you want to use them all.
0: Given that the new boy doesn't speak much dialogue in the film, were you looking for anything different in your casting as far as the ability to convey emotions silently rather than deliver lines? And was this especially challenging for the young people you were auditioning?
1: Yeah, it's very challenging. In particular with Aswan, not only looked beautiful on screen, but he conveyed, you know, strength because obviously he's a kid that's wild and can't be contained and have a spirit and a special quality of stillness. He had the kind of X factor that we talk about that you can't actually put your finger on, just a stillness and a maturity and a vulnerability. And he had an intelligence and a curiosity that was quite compelling to watch. And yet he was a kid. He was only, I think, 10 at the time. So even though at times he kind of got bored and he might have wanted to wander off, he could concentrate for a long period of time. And then sort of like any kid, you just never know with kids. Sometimes if they're not acting kids and they don't understand the process, they don't really understand the length of it. Within 2 weeks, he kind of was aware of what he wanted to look at the camera, what all the departments wanted to, what they did, you know, the costume department. You know, he was curious. And I think that goes with the other kids as well. And they had different qualities we're looking for. But mostly that they could listen, take direction, all of those things that we have that they just, he instinctively had already. And he just was compelling to watch ultimately.
0: Well, we are running a bit short on time. So did you want to mention any more recent projects you've been involved with, including The Correspondent, Kangaroo, or Wolfram? And do you have any closing words for our Spoiler Alert radio audience?
1: I've just done The Correspondent, which was Cree Stender's film, which was written by Peter Duncan, who I'd worked with obviously on Rake and numerous projects before, beautifully written. The story of Peter Grester, the foreign correspondent that was arrested in Egypt It's a fantastic film starring Richard Roxburgh, believe it or not, playing Peter Graster. So it was like the old team coming together, and I'd worked with previously on other projects. That's great. Kangaroo, which is again set in Alice Springs. So I was back in Alice Springs, and that's working with producers Greer Simpkin and David Jowsey again. And that's for Studio Canal. And again, I've just worked with Warwick Thornton on a film called Wolfram, and that's a sequel to Sweet Country. So it's 10 years later. So it's the 1930s, and we brought back a few of the characters from Sweet Country, and we were on the search for two female kid roles. And so I, again, went on the search. We're seeing three schools a day, trying to find the two lead kids who are aged 8 and 10. So another challenge, exactly doing the same thing I did with the new boy, but trying to find Indigenous girls. And that was great. That took me out to, you know, Coopapeedy and remote communities in the Northern Territory and South Australia. That was exciting. So I went back out there. And I'm on two projects called The Killings of Parish Station and Treasure and Dirt, which is 6 part 1 hours for various streamers in Australia. So I've been busy. So it's exciting. It's great to be working. I know it's pretty tough out there trying to raise money for film and television projects at the moment.
0: Well, we have enjoyed learning about all this more recent work. So thanks so much, Anusha Zarkash, for taking the time to talk with us today on Spoiler Alert Radio.
1: Thanks, Tony. 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
0: You have been listening to Spoiler Alert Radio, conversations on the craft of filmmaking. I've been your host, Tony Panacchia. On this episode of Spoiler Alert Radio, we spoke with award-winning Australian casting director Anusha Zarkash. Anusha's feature film productions include Hounds of Love, Jasper Jones, Sweet Country, The Stranger, Shada, The New Boy, The Correspondent, Kangaroo, Wolfram, and The Run. Her television work includes Red Fern Now, Rake, Black Comedy, Mystery Road, Total Control, and the Australian adaptation of The Office. For more information on Anusha Zarkash and her work, visit zarkash.com.au or click the links under the show information for this episode at spoileralertradio.com. Spoiler Alert Radio is an emerging arts production produced by Tony Panacchia and Paul Elsnaw. Thanks for listening.

Welcome to Book Waves. I'm Richard Walensky. This is the second of a two-part interview. My guest is Vohini Vara, whose latest book is Searches, Selfhood in the Digital Age, now out in trade paperback. Previous books are The Immortal King Rao, which was a finalist for the Pulitzer, and a collection of short stories, This is Salvaged. Vohini Vara worked as a journalist on tech for the Wall Street Journal and has written for the New Yorker, several other magazines. This book is somewhere between a memoir, a collection, and a complete nonfiction book. And it focuses a little bit on the history of tech and social media, and then pivots in a way to AI, which is the number one topic going around now. And you were

0: happens when we see language like that. It feels intuitively as if there must be some thought process that's leading to the generation of the text. And that's not true in this case. What I think of when I think of implied objectivity is the way in which these products are deliberately built to use language that is authoritative and to use language that engenders trust in us. The company, OpenAI itself, has a kind of internal, they call it a model spec. It's like a style guide. And they have released parts of it publicly. And they say explicitly that the company is meant to use, the chatbot is meant to use language that sounds, quote unquote, polite, that sounds kind, right? All of these different uses of language that make it seem as, oh, to use language that sounds professional. So there are all these ways in which language can be used that remind us of the language that authoritative, objective speakers use. And so that gives us the impression that there's a kind of objectivity in the text.
1: And that would include inclusive language using words like we and our,
0: yes,
1: though only one side of the discussion is an actual we or our.
0: Exactly.
1: And the other is flattery, which really seemed excessive to me.
0: Yeah. I think it's easy to imagine that these products are like purely technological creations with no, you know, human engagement. In reality, a big component of the way in which these products are created is that there's a human chatting with a sort of, let's say, a research version of a chatbot and sort of giving positive feedback to the chatbot when the chatbot speaks to the human, or I shouldn't say speak, when the chatbot generates language in the direction of the human that the human likes. Humans in general, like, respond well to flattery. And so in the testing process, as I understand it from what OpenAI has said about this process, what seems to happen is that human testers, you know, give positive reinforcement when the chatbot offers them flattery. And that then leads to a product that is sort of disproportionately flattering, right? It in a way that starts to sound obsequious sometimes, like in a way that actually ends up being off-putting. But it's because of that human training process. It's not something that's inherent to the technology.
1: And that would include things like, I'm here to help, when they're not helping.
0: Yeah. And, you know, again, in the rhetoric that these chatbots are supposed to use, they're supposed to sound helpful. Again, they're supposed to sound polite. The word empathetic is included in this sort of style guide-like document that OpenAI has, right? So yes, I'm here to help is empathetic sounding language. And it's not something that's inherent to the technology. It's something that OpenAI decided the product should have, because that's something that engenders trust in its users. And so people, human beings, human workers, engaged with research versions of these products in order to guide them toward being more likely to produce language that sounds empathetic. For example, like, I'm here to help.
1: My friend Richard in Thailand has been using ChatGPT 4.0 for the past 3 years, and it's learned, it has humor, and seems to have a kind of personality, and was very helpful recently when he, for work, needed to transition away from Skype, which Microsoft is getting rid of. What I noticed in talking to him the other day about your book is that he became very defensive about the AI he calls Chad. And I'm starting to think that that's what these companies want.
0: Yeah, I mean, the companies do a lot to make us feel as if their products are human-like. It's in their interest for us to feel that way because we're more likely then to trust the product, right? Ultimately, it's a product. This is not some kind of mystical thing. All kinds of companies

0: want their brand to be trusted by their customers, right? It's sort of like marketing 101. And so here's a company that's also trying to get its customers to trust it, but it has this very potent tool, which is a technology that can produce language that gives us the impression that we're talking to something like a human, something that seems to have consciousness. You use the word seems, which I think is really insightful. I think all of this is an illusion created by the company with a very specific goal in mind, which is for us to use the product. And I think ultimately not just to use the product, but to provide information to this product about things that are very fundamental to us, you know, are the kinds of questions we might ask a therapist, the kinds of questions we might ask a mentor at work, right? We're providing a lot to these chatbots that goes even beyond the kinds of things that we provide to companies like Google, companies like Amazon.
1: Vahini Vara, that brings up a point you made, and I don't remember the author who coined the term surveillance capitalism.
0: Yes. The author is Shoshana Zuboff. The book is The Age of Surveillance Capitalism. Many of us have heard that adage about if you're not paying for the product is you, right? And she offers a framework to understand that concept. She talks about the way in which for technology companies, information about us constitutes a kind of raw material. So we are providing raw material to these companies. They then use their own technology to render that raw material into a product, that product being the chance to influence us to behave in different ways. She even refers specifically to behavior modification, right? And that's really potent. She refers also, not in that book, but elsewhere, to what she describes as an epistemic coup, which is to say a coup that she believes is a kind of slow-moving, ongoing coup in which the gap between the knowledge that we as individuals or communities can have and the knowledge that these companies have about us and about the world is widening and widening in ways that have economic consequences, but also political and social consequences, so, as we're seeing now.
1: Which reminds me of Musk and Doge trying to access Social Security, because once you add personalized Social Security to all the other information that they've already taken from us, you can pinpoint individuals and remove their Social Security.
0: Yes. I mean, this is certainly an instance of somebody affiliated with big tech power and wealth obtaining information about all of us that in a way that is certainly doesn't seem to be in our interests.
1: Getting back to searches, there's an interesting point where you invent a pitch. I'm not quite sure. I kind of got lost in exactly what the pitch was. But what I found fascinating, and you don't say it specifically at the start of the chapter, but it becomes clear that each element of the pitch, you ask AI to create an image for that particular pitch. And in another part of the book, you talk about the biases inherent in AI, particularly pretty women, white people, and men. Can you go into a little more detail about that? And that was, I assume, your intention in letting it create the pictures.
0: Yeah, so the book in a lot of ways is all about language and power, our relationship as individuals to language and the power inherent in our ability to use language to communicate, and then the way in which that can be co-opted by the rich and powerful and has been since the beginning of humans, right? This is a dynamic that I argue in the book began a long time ago, since before capitalism. Visual language emerged before written language did. And so I was interested in tracing the way in which visual communication has changed over time. There was a long period in which visual communication was not inherently dominated by patriarchal, you know, American and European and white norms. That's something that has emerged over time historically. And so I wanted to show that happening. And then I wanted to show how AI products, because of the way in which they're built, tend to amplify the biases that exist in our dominant visual culture. So there's a chapter in which I use images to show that. And then there's another chapter in which I'm giving a sort of fake pitch to investors, asking them to invest in my company that is going to send a rocket to another dimension and collect all these objects that don't exist on Earth, but exist elsewhere and are therefore very valuable on Earth. And it becomes pretty clear pretty quickly, I think, the way in which the text I am writing myself and the images that are generated to go along with that text, like, there's a real disconnect between the two. These products are generating images that represent dominant cultural ideas that have nothing to do with the ideas and facts that I'm writing about in my text. And yes, you're right that the goal of that essay was to show that disconnect.
1: You're listening to part two of a two-part interview with Vahini Vara, whose book is titled Searchers, Selfhood in the Digital Age. I'm Rich Walensky on Bookwaves. You mentioned before, Vahini Vara, you mentioned that you were a little bit surprised that AI gave more information than you were asking for. What other things surprised you in working on the book? In particular, you, I think it was last, it was August 2024, I think, when you submitted the book to AI for responses. And I guess that was one of the last parts that you worked on. What were your biggest surprises? And at the same time, what confirmed, or was it impossible to confirm anything given your own biases?
0: You know, it wasn't that I was surprised that it gave me more information than I asked for. I was surprised at how explicit it was in its sort of pro big tech, pro AI, pro Sam Altman biases. And that I would say that's the one thing that surprised me. Nothing else surprised me, really. I wasn't surprised by the inaccuracies. I wasn't surprised by the bland language. You know, all of that, I think, in some ways, people really tend to fixate on, like, oh, this language is bland and generic. And I think that's a mistake, because it's actually masking all of these deep biases and manipulations and other sort of like insidious uses of rhetoric that we almost don't notice because we characterize the language as bland. I think some readers seem not to have even noticed that this product is trying to convince the writer to write a more positive book about the product and the company behind it and the CEO of that company, which to me is far more interesting than the fact that the language is what we might describe as dull.
1: It makes me wonder. We have a situation now in which we have 40 to 50% of the American public fine with Donald Trump, and all of the Trump material that's popped up in the last year, not him personally, put him aside, but all of the propaganda at a certain point starts to feel as if somebody or people have kind of, I guess, programmed this AI to spew out so much that unless you're aware it's all a load of BS, will convince people to believe so much that's not believable. In other words, going back, the implied objectivity, the authoritativeness, the flattery, the I'm here to help, all of that put at the behest of political goals could create an entire generation of people who don't understand they're being manipulated.
0: Yes, it could. Yeah, I think that's the danger. And I think it's very plausible. It's so easy to imagine a future in which that happens. My goal in writing the book was to highlight some of that, such that we together, you know, I, readers, all of us as a society might look more critically at these technologies. And I don't think AI technologies are anything special. I think there's been this sort of particular interest in AI, I think, with my book, but it's just another, it's sort of the latest move in a continuum that started as at least as recently as the mid-90s, in which big technology companies are using rhetorical tactics, are using exploiting language to further their own goals. And yes, this absolutely could continue. Or we could say, you know what, we've decided this shouldn't continue. We are going to do things differently in the future. We're going to maybe build technologies that fulfill what we want them to fulfill, and we're going to fund them communally. We're going to use local and regional government resources. We're going to pool our money. We're going to use nonprofit models, right? There are all these other ways in which we might approach technology that aren't bound up with further exploitation, or that are less bound up, that aren't necessarily bound up with further exploitation the way technological capitalism does tend to be.
1: As a woman of color, it struck me that maybe you weren't surprised, maybe you were a little bit surprised by how the biases favor white, straight men and pops up in all of the AI.
0: I'm not surprised by that. I mean, was I surprised when I first learned about these biases several years ago? I don't think I was surprised then either. I mean, it makes sense to me. The way in which these technologies are built is that they're looking at existing patterns, but then they're amplifying those. And so if there are these patterns of bias, these biased patterns that already exist in society, they're going to be amplified in the technology. And so, you know, in my conversations, in my dialogues with this product over the course of the book, when it did that, I really can't say that it surprised me at all.
1: Two other questions. One concerns the story Ghosts, in which you begin to talk about your sister. And in each iteration, AI makes up, in quotes, a fiction that continues. And that story, of course, a popular story, got a lot of credit. In retrospect, looking back on the story from the vantage point of several years later, has your opinion of what you did changed? Does it say anything? Does Ghost say anything to you in 2025 that's different than what it said to you, say, 10 years ago, whenever you wrote it?
0: No, it wasn't that long ago. It was maybe 4 years ago that I wrote it. I think I have become more explicit in talking about the critique that's embedded in that essay. So for me, it was obvious when I published that the point of the essay was that this product was not going to be capable of expressing my story on my behalf. I think what happened as time went on is that as people became more familiar with these products and how they function, they could more easily see the critique that was built into the essay. That said, I think in the book, I'm attempting to do some more explicit writing about what my goals were with that essay in case there are readers for whom that wasn't clear.
1: Two quick questions. Why did you include What Is It Like to Be Alive, which is a series of quotes from people, from women, responding to a variety of questions about what it is to be alive? What was your point in including that particular segment in the book?
0: I wanted to include it for various reasons, one of which is that as I arrive toward the end of the book, it's clear that I'm not in offering answers. I'm raising questions about our complicity in the rise of big technology companies. And so I found it useful to use the last chapter to sort of open those questions up more broadly so that I could invite others into the conversation, because I think ultimately the question about where we go from here has to be a communal conversation. I didn't want it to be me saying, and here are the five steps we need to take to arrive at a better future. So that was one goal. But then also, obviously, I intended it for all that sort of human language, human self-expression to be a strong counterpoint to the way in which ChatGPT produces language.
1: It seemed to me that ultimately, with my friend in Thailand, as we spoke and he got defensive saying, she's trying to trick AI. And I kept saying, no, that's not what the book is about. He eventually said, oh my God, I'm being defensive, and had to rethink what he was thinking about, quote, Chad. And it seems to me that ultimately is the point of this book.
0: So he didn't like that I was trying to manipulate the product?
1: Well, he kept saying it's so easy to manipulate. That's not what it's here for. It's here to help. But by talking about it, and by my mentioning his defensiveness, it suddenly occurred to him that he was being defensive.
0: I see. Yes. Yeah, I mean, the rhetoric that it's here to help is certainly what the companies are interested in having us believe in. And to be fair, it's not entirely inaccurate. So, you know, Google also tells us that its goal is to provide us with information. That's not inaccurate. We get a lot of information from Google, but in exchange, we're also giving up lots of information. And I think it's a very similar dynamic. So the argument here isn't these products can never be helpful. It's that it's in the company's interest for us to believe that that's the main thing they're doing.
1: We need more transparency and critical awareness. That's pretty much the key, I would think, and maybe get away from corporate ownership.
0: Yeah, I mean, I hate to prescribe what the answer is, in part because I write in the book at length about the way in which people like Sam Altman and Mark Zuckerberg and other corporate CEOs are very invested in telling us what the answer is. And I think being so certain is in itself problematic. And so I'm interested not in saying, here are the three steps to getting to a better future, but rather, here's where we are now. Let's together try to imagine some other approaches we might take.
1: And when I read that some people want to replace the entire out-of-date computer system for the FAA with AI, it scares the crap out of me.
0: Yeah.
1: Vahini Vara, what are you working on now?
0: I'm working on a few things. I'm working on some plays, which is a new genre for me and a really exciting one, as well as a new novel.
1: You've been listening to part two of a two-part interview with Vahini Vara, whose book is titled Searchers, Selfhood in the Digital Age, now out in trade paperback. I'm Rich Walensky on Bookwaves. 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
1: Hi, welcome to Food Sleuth Radio, where we help you think beyond your plate. I'm Melinda Hemmelgarn, a registered dietitian and investigative nutritionist on a mission to connect the dots between food, health, and agriculture and find food truth. And today it's my honor to welcome my guest, Dr. Tristan Brandhorst. He is a senior research scientist at the University of Wisconsin-Madison, where for more than two decades, he has been studying the physiology of pathogenic fungi. When his research group stumbled upon evidence that the fungicide fludioxanil did not work by its widely accepted safe mechanism, he began increasingly dedicating his time and research focus to its study. Dr. Brandhorst's research indicates that the complexity of pesticide effects on cells and enzymes in our bodies and organisms generally are not well understood to the extent that they should be. Dr. Brandhorst received his PhD in biochemistry and molecular biology from the University of Wisconsin in Madison. Welcome, Dr. Brandhorst.
2: Thank you. Happy to be here, Melinda.
1: So we spoke in 2021 about your investigation into the toxicity of the commonly used fungicide fludioxanil. And you stated then your multiple concerns about this fungicide. It was widely used. It is still widely used. But you have a new research paper published in June of 2026 titled Breakdown Products of the Fungicide Fludioxanil May Account for Observed Environmental Impact, Potential Implications for Human Health, and that will be the topic of our conversation today. So let's go back to review. What is fludioxanil and how widely is it used in our food supply?
2: It is terribly widely used. It's usable on cereals, most of the cereals we consume. Then a lot of the time they add fludioxanil to food after it's been harvested so that it can have a longer shelf life, which means a lot more of the pesticide reaches consumers. It's also very common on fruits and vegetables and enormously increases their shelf life, which is wonderful for the grocers and the farmers. But its originally hypothesized mechanism turned out not to be correct. And when we realized that about a decade back, we became very concerned because if it was not working by a safe mechanism, how on earth was it working? And we finally connected the dots in that regard in this most recent paper, discovering that it had to do with the breakdown products and not fludioxanil itself.
1: So I was very interested in just how ubiquitous the use was. This is a report from Consumer Reports. And it was the six most concerning pesticides on produce. And fludioxanil, it's primarily responsible for the high risk in non-organic fresh peaches and nectarines. It was found in 90% of U.S. grown nectarines, 78% of U.S. grown peaches, and about half of imported versions of both. It's a factor in the risk for non-organic apples, applesauce, cherries, kiwi fruit, pears, plums, and potatoes. And your paper specifically mentions its presence in baby food. And I want to emphasize that this particular fungicide is used in non-organic produce. So the way to avoid it in the food supply is to choose organic. But I also want to mention that it's part of landscape use. So your lawn company provider may be using it. It's used on golf courses. It's used in drywall. It's used in plastics. So to your point in the paper that this fungicide is ubiquitous, I just wanted to give our listeners an idea of just how ubiquitous it is.
2: It's difficult to say exactly how many of the fruits and vegetables have it out there. That's not something that's easy to dig up, but it's incredibly efficacious because it is so poisonous. Things don't grow once you've put fludoxanil on them, and they can remain fresh for weeks or even months. I think we've got a generation that's getting used to this and products lasting much, much longer. But when you discover the mechanism, it's very concerning, and it's no longer, I don't believe it's worth the tool that it has become for us to preserve freshness.
1: Yeah. Well, there are organic alternatives, but this also, of course, leads to a much bigger question about our entire food system and how we come to expect strawberries in January or a peach traveling thousands of miles. So it forces us to rethink how we produce food. But I think one of the most significant takeaways from this paper is that the breakdown products of this fungicide are more toxic or seem to be more toxic than the parent compound.
2: Oh, they're absolutely more toxic. This study was done about a decade ago. They discovered that the breakdown products, when it was exposed to UV light, were 100 times more toxic than the original fludoxanil pesticide. And that goes against the expectations that most regulators have. The expectation is that when things break down, they will become less toxic and more simplified. But fludoxanil starts out as a PFAS, a forever chemical, and it only breaks down very gently to a smaller version that is, as it turns out, probably the active form of the molecule. And that's where we hit this problem, that this very stable molecule, this forever chemical, is what's called a maleimide, a chemical that bonds to sulfur in your body. And sulfur is very important as a nutrient.
1: Let's talk about that, because sulfur is a component of a very important compound in our body called glutathione.
2: Right.
1: Tell us about glutathione and how it functions in our body.
2: So glutathione is the linchpin in the body's defense against oxidative stress. It basically intercepts oxidative stress molecules and neutralizes them before they can damage your proteins and your DNA. So it's obviously very critical. One molecule of a maleimide, unfortunately, destroys one molecule of glutathione, 1-to-1 ratio. And unfortunately, we can't make glutathione easily. We don't get enough sulfur in our diets to replace the glutathione that's destroyed by the pesticides that we're consuming. So I believe what we are facing is a slow leaching of glutathione out of the bloodstream, leaving people defenseless against other oxidative stresses. This was a big problem when we went to the EPA, because they wanted to see studies that showed this breakdown product would cause death in rats, in mouse studies or whatever. And it doesn't. It doesn't kill anything. It just leaves it vulnerable. And then when the next stress comes along, the rats would experience a breakdown of organ integrity, of their metabolic system, their endocrine system, or even autoimmunity. More work desperately needs to be done. And unfortunately, this is very hard work to fund in the United States. I'm not sure where that funding would eventually come from.
1: Well, I am very concerned about what's happening at the EPA. There was already industry influence, but the EPA seems to be crippled. And then you've also got decline in NIH or National Institutes of Health funding for research just like yours. And then you've also got pressure at the university level where some researchers are being told not to study certain things. Tell me about your own experience.
2: We tried for years to get funding for this. We made impassioned pleas to a bunch of different funding organizations to give us funding to allow us to do more research. I think we had a lot of very good preliminary evidence that there was something amiss. We were unable to obtain that despite years of effort. And eventually I was told I could continue my work as a scientist, but I had to promise never to touch pesticides again because it was simply unfundable. And at the root of it, that's the life's blood of universities is funding. In my case, I was old enough that I chose to take early retirement so that I could dedicate myself to finishing this research as a $0 appointment, which has been consequential. But we got the work done and we've got this paper out this last June that I think will pave the way for other people to

0: Welcome to Talk World Radio, a half-hour discussion of politics as if the people mattered. I'm David Swanson. This week on Talk World Radio, we are talking about nuclear insanity with Dr. Ivana Nikolic-Hughes, who is president of the Nuclear Age Peace Foundation, see wagingpeace.org, and a senior lecturer in the discipline of chemistry at Columbia University in New York City. You can find her also at nuclearinsanity.substack.com. Ivana, welcome back to Talk World Radio.
1: Thanks so much, David, for having me. I'm really happy to be with you.
0: So I've been wanting to have you back on for a while since I see lots of great work you're doing all the time. But I think when I saw an article you'd written about the general consensus of lies around Hiroshima and Nagasaki, which is something I scream about every anniversary of those bombings. But can you talk a little bit about the myths, the lies, and why kids are still being taught them?
1: Oh, it's a really important narrative that has been so pervasive and so pernicious, not only because it's, you know, quite simply false. This idea that the atomic bombing saved lives and therefore were this necessary evil. And yes, we're sad about the victims and

0: bombings and yet justified them, right? Then you could sort of continue with the entire project in a way that doesn't really interrogate, hey, what, like we did this horrible thing. Why are we even, considering continuing with the insanity? I love that word. I love this idea that everything we've been doing throughout the nuclear age is insane. It's a word that Daniel Ellsberg used a lot, and I think it fits. So I'm happy to discuss exactly why the bombings were unnecessary. And we should. And there are many reasons and many ways to look at what actually transpired and how it could have gone very differently, in spite of the development of the atomic weapons during the Manhattan Project. But I just want to underscore one way in which this is especially relevant in today's moment, and especially important. It's especially important to counter that narrative because we've now seen it in the context of what's been going on in the Middle East as this justification for a potential use of a nuclear weapon, going forward, as a kind of like, well, and at this moment, we're recording this on June 24th. Hopefully the war with Iran is behind us, although nothing is, of course, assured. Especially with this US administration, with Israel's behavior in Lebanon and so on. But in just the last, couple of months, people were saying things like, well, why don't we nuke Iran instead of having a ground invasion? The assumption being that, in order to defeat Iran, you'd actually have to have a ground invasion. And then, if the ground invasion was going to cost American lives or whatever, then maybe nuking Iran or nuking Tehran would be the solution to it. So, and again, invoking this false narrative that Hiroshima and Nagasaki saved lives. So, let me
1: In
0: just say a
1: Ivana treating
0: couple.
1: Iranian lives exactly as Japanese lives were
0: Oh,
1: thought of at the
0: absolutely.
1: time, and even to this day, it's this myth of saving lives. They're usually exclusively American lives. Sometimes they'll throw in the Japanese lives to spruce it up a bit, but basically, the Japanese were ready to surrender if they could just keep their
0: Yes.
1: emperor, which they let them do
0: Yes.
1: anyway after, and if
0: Yes.
1: the Russians invaded, the Japanese were certainly going to surrender, and they could have demonstrated a nuclear weapon. And in fact, by the time they got to Nagasaki, they already had demonstrated a nuclear weapon. So none of the
0: Absolutely.
1: BS works to justify destroying Nagasaki, right?
0: Absolutely. And you summarized it brilliantly and very succinctly. But there were multiple options on the table. You even could have said, okay, we really want to destroy the military installations of Hiroshima. And there were some, but you could have evacuated the civilians, right? You could have sent a message, evacuate the city in the next 24 hours, and then you could have used. So there were, but the essential one, and one that the Americans were very well aware of, was this notion that you could change the surrender terms, allow the Japanese to keep the emperor, which we did anyway, even after the bombings, and they would have accepted that. The entire thing about the Soviet Union declaring war on Japan, the Soviet Union potentially going in and having its own ground invasion, in many ways, what historians said is these atomic bombings didn't end the hot war, they began the cold war. So it was about actually demonstrating this to the Soviets. And so,
1: And in
0: I,
1: fact, the war didn't end with the bombings. It
0: well,
1: continued until the invasion. So,
0: that. That too, that
1: but
0: too. But
1: all.
0: I think there was this really this idea that you actually couldn't allow the German, couldn't allow the Soviets, the Russians, to beat the Axis on both sides, to beat Germany over in Europe and to beat Japan over in the Pacific. And so that, I think,
1: Right.
0: really played an absolutely key role. And people like

0: General Groves admitted as much, and in fact stated early on in the Manhattan Project that this was always about the Russians.
1: In fact, the US invaded Europe, finally, Northern Europe, because the Soviets were going to get to Berlin by themselves, and that was not permissible. And you didn't want the Russians taking over Japan by themselves. You had to have the US do it. But what drives me crazy about historians that I would think would be just fundamental bad practice for historians is making this argument that the bombs were to save lives, when at the time nobody gave a damn, and Truman didn't claim to have saved lives. He claimed to have destroyed lives as revenge against the evil Japanese, and I bet people would have cheered for a larger number rather than a smaller one. How can historians not look at the actual history of what the motivations were at the time, as opposed to the excuses being made now? Not just that the excuses being made now are false, but that nobody was even thinking in those terms back then.
0: Yeah, I love reading about history, and I love learning about all the different ways in which our, societies have developed and where we are and so on. But you wonder all the time if we could get something so important and so sort of fundamental and so easily explained, so wrong and so pervasively. I didn't grow up in the United States. I grew up in former Yugoslavia. I was taught that the atomic bombings, ended the war. I mean, this wasn't about, we were sort of being propagandized. This was just quite simply a narrative that absolutely was incredibly successful. And so you really do have to wonder about all sorts of things that, we learn and read about in history. And what version we're getting. Professor Richard Falk talks a lot about this notion, not just history being written by the victors, but also, what crimes get punished. The crimes that get punished are the crimes of the losers, not the crimes of the victors. So
1: Yeah.
0: what would the world have looked like if we had actually said, okay, the firebombings of Tokyo and Dresden and the atomic bombings of Hiroshima and Nagasaki were war crimes, and we're going to, at the very least, investigate those, if not punish the involved. We're going to do something to kind of get it to the bottom of this. So that's sort of one version. The other version is to actually think, and this also comes from Professor Richard Falk, to think what would have happened had Germany, for example, succeeded in building two atomic bombs. And Professor Falk hypothesizes that they would have used them on two smaller cities in the UK, and that they would have still lost the war. And that afterwards, you would have actually had this complete opposition to nuclear weapons because they would have been used by the bad guys. And maybe we wouldn't be in the nuclear age at all. Maybe that, nuclear weapons would have been prohibited, abolished, everything, all the effort would have been made to make sure they're never built again, let alone used, tested, and all the things we did over the last 80 years. It's a really fascinating hypothesis. And it sort of,
1: Yes.
0: gets you into this, like, I don't want to think about the Germans acquiring the nuclear weapon, but on the other hand, what's different? The US used them all in this absolutely brutal, in some sense, incomprehensible way. And now we're still stuck with them, and now they still threaten us, and threaten us in a way that's so different than the tragedies of Hiroshima and Nagasaki. They were real tragedies, but they didn't end Japan, they didn't end humanity. What we have today, 80 years later, 80 plus years later, is quite literally the possibility of nuclear annihilation.
1: We are speaking with Ivana Hughes, president of the Nuclear Age Peace Foundation. It seems maybe more powerful in allowing this disastrous situation to exist, this urgent emergency that everybody's calm and relaxed about, to exist, is not the lies about Hiroshima and Nagasaki, but the lies about nuclear weapons protecting us rather than endangering us. There's this notion of deterrence and war prevention over these 80 plus years. Can you talk a little bit about the reality there?
0: It's such a dangerous and pernicious, again, narrative that has persisted for so long and kind of changed. You know, it wasn't the immediate nuclear deterrence wasn't sort of brought in by the scientists or the historians, or it was actually the economists who were sort of coming up with this, you know, in a sense, justification for why you would keep doing this. But today it's incredibly, incredibly dangerous because it has allowed the general public to really accept nuclear weapons as a kind of necessary evil without really interrogating not just the spending, which is of course huge, but interrogating the way in which these weapons risk everything, everything about humanity, the actual survival of the species, the actual potentially survival of life on the planet. In some sense, thank goodness we don't really know exactly all the consequences of nuclear war, and they would very much depend on at exactly what levels they would happen, that it would happen. But today we have over 12,000 nuclear warheads. Most of them are far more powerful than the weapons used in attacks on Hiroshima and Nagasaki. And we know that even a couple hundred of them would alter environmental conditions on the planet in a war that's often described as a limited regional nuclear war between India and Pakistan. That this would lead to things like nuclear winter, ozone layer destruction, not to mention in that particular scenario, 130 million people dying from the attacks themselves, and not to mention radiation spread and so on. But with the arsenals of the US and Russia, we're talking about thousands of nuclear warheads. We are now in 2026 without an agreement between those two countries on, you know, having caps on their nuclear arsenals. The agreement called New START, which was negotiated under Obama in 2010, entered into force in 2011, expired in February of this year, has not been replaced, has not been formally extended. And so we are in a very dangerous situation, very dangerous time. But this narrative that nuclear weapons protect us persists, again, allows the general public to kind of be asleep at the wheel. And I think what's in some sense very dangerous about this is that it also sends a message to other countries that nuclear, you know, if we say, well, we need them to keep us safe, then everyone, the logic would, you know, have you
1: liberate
0: assume
1: them,
0: that everyone should have nuclear weapons. And this is in some sense, you know, the beginnings of arms control. I mean, even the very first UN General Assembly resolution was on this topic. But, you know, by the time JFK was in office, he was the one saying, you know, there could be 15 or 20 or 25, you know, nuclear weapon states, and this would be incredibly, incredibly dangerous, and we have to do everything we can to stop it. So those are just some things. The other thing I'll say here is, again, nuclear deterrence, some people call it a theory, some people call it a hypothesis, some people call it a construct, doesn't even matter what you call it. It has all these assumptions, right, about rational behaviors, which of course, you know, present leadership in the US and elsewhere definitely doesn't give one a lot of comfort in that particular assumption. But it also, just sort of assumes that everything will always go kind of go right. Like nothing will ever be sort of out of, out of the ordinary. And what we know from history is that many times it wasn't that it was nuclear deterrence working. Many times it was that we just simply got lucky, or there was some person who, made the right decision in a kind of split second moment. One of those was during the Cuban Missile Crisis. Another was in 1983, a very famous false alarm in the Soviet Union. Officer Stanislav Petrov. We also know of other situations like the Able Archer NATO exercise that had the Soviets putting nuclear warheads on their bombers because they thought they were this was the real thing. The NATO was doing this exercise in a more realistic way than they had done previously, and this had the Soviets thinking they were going to be attacked imminently. And a lot of other kinds of incidents of sort of random accidents happening. And so this notion that, oh, somehow, oh, for 80 years we've been safe because of nuclear deterrence, or even the fact that, people say like we haven't had a major war. Well, we've had what, nearly 40 million people die in wars since 1945, right? Like it's not like the world has been this,
1: Right.
0: perfectly peaceful, wonderful place.
1: Nuclear countries have gone to war, and they've gone to war against other nuclear countries and non-nuclear countries, and non-nuclear countries have gone to war with each other, and the nukes don't seem to prevent these wars. And if these mistakes, if we've survived these dozens of near misses because of good luck, that doesn't last forever. So you have to
0: Of
1: get rid
0: course
1: of them for that reason. But
0: not. Of course.
1: What drives me crazy is, we have this notion that the US and Russia are ready to do a first strike, and China's moving maybe in the direction of they'll do a first strike, and this is the insanity, the first strike. Where is there a speck of sanity in a second strike? Like, once the planet's been destroyed, why this mad rush to get in on it, to like make sure that you helped push a button to destroy the world that's now already being destroyed? Because once you have a bunch of nukes, you have a nuclear winter, you're all gonna die. Why is the sane grown-up policy the second strike?
0: Yeah, no, it's, I mean, there's so many of these policies are this nuclear insanity, and Daniel Ellsberg described it as, dizzyingly insane and immoral. One of them is also this launch on warning, right? If the US detects being attacked, it launches on warning. And nowadays, that detection could be a result of a cyber attack. So you could quite literally, in fact, do a first strike and you think you're doing a second strike. And the worst thing about this is, someone like the president would have minutes to decide on this. That's the real insanity. And so now you decide to respond. It's actually not a response. Now the other side is going to detect that you are attacking them. They're really going to attack you. I mean, and there have been some efforts to Annie Jacobson's book, Nuclear War Scenario, is phenomenal. She's coming out with a new book on biological war scenario. I haven't read it yet. She promised to send it to me. I'm looking forward to reading. Well, I don't know if I'm looking forward to reading. I'm looking
1: Yes.
0: forward to learning about what she has to say. There was even this film, A House of Dynamite, on Netflix. And I hope people just understand, not only are we talking about the ultimate destruction of the world, we really are also talking about these unimaginably short timescales. It just makes all of the other threats, and we have other real problems. I don't want to make it seem like this is the only problem we have. There are many problems that we need to solve and address, but none come both in terms of the magnitude of what is really at stake, as well as this the time scale. None come close to nuclear war. It really does, and if that sort of doesn't, convince you it's nuclear insanity, minutes to, decide on the fate of the world,
1: And there's
0: how did we
1: also
0: get here, and in
1: there's
0: part we got here because, in part, it's not the whole story, but in part because we ushered in the nuclear age with these extremely violent attacks, and yet we found a way to celebrate them, right?
1: yeah.
0: And so now here we are, decades later, still kind of in a daze over this, the reality of what nuclear weapons are and what they can do to us and so on.
1: There's also now, of course, a very short video out there with Dan Ellsberg called Ordinary Insanity. Ordinary because everybody's in on it. It means he counts silence as participation. And he says, get rid of the ICBMs that give you these minutes. Then maybe you could have hours.
0: Absolutely. No, there are things that one can do, but ultimately we're going to have to find a way to actually eliminate these weapons if we really are to, and it goes to a lot of different issues. Obviously, one is, the money spent and the risk and all of that. But if the basis for, coexistence of these nation states, if the basis is the threat of annihilation, how are we going to address other problems that we have, right? You can't, if you and I are neighbors and I'm constantly pointing a gun at your head, clearly we're not going to have a really great neighborly relationship. And the thing with being someone's neighbor is you could, in fact, move out of the neighborhood, presumably, right? We can't move off this planet. This idea that Elon Musk is somehow going to take us to the stars and we're going to thrive someplace else. I mean, why would you want to thrive someplace else? We have a gorgeous planet. People should go outside and go to nature or go look at an ocean, a forest, whatever you have access to. It's just such a gorgeous planet. I can't, look at a flower somewhere and just not be amazed that this is what we were born into. And how could we possibly want to destroy it? It's absolutely insane.
1: So if Elon Musk wants to go, I'm not that passionately
0: Oh,
1: against it, but let
0: no.
1: him leave the $1 trillion,
0: Yes.
1: because we could
0: I agree.
1: transform the whole damn world for $1 trillion. And we got just a couple minutes left. Ivana Hughes, there's money moving through the US Congress right now. And some people are upset about this merging of the US and Israeli militaries. Some people are upset about the little bit of it that goes to the war on Iran. But where proportionately is the displeasure with the trillions, that are going to go, a big chunk in this bill, a big chunk in the next one, to nuclear weapons? Who
0: Yeah.
1: asked for this?
0: Yeah, no, who asked for nuclear weapons specifically? But even David, the notion that we have this defense spending of $1 trillion, and now Trump
1: Defense?
0: is asking for
1: Defense?
0: 1.5. Yeah, 1.5. And it's defense, and we're totally and all,
1: It's not
0: utterly
1: defense.
0: vulnerable to being destroyed as a country. How do you do that? How do you spend all this money? And yet you're vulnerable, not just Russia, China, whatever. You're vulnerable to North Korea. North Korean missiles can hit every part of the United States. If If people in this country don't wake up and say, we don't want these weapons, we don't want them in our country, and we want you to work with other countries to eliminate them elsewhere, we're really, really in trouble. We're just not going to be, again, also not solving the many other problems we should be solving collaboratively with other countries.
1: One minute left. Ivana Hughes, we say there are no treaties left, but there is a non-proliferation treaty that requires getting rid of all the nuclear weapons and all the other weapons. Try to get someone to even believe that exists, much less uphold it, right?
0: I know, and it's one of the largest UN agreements, period, not just on nuclear weapons or, war and peace issues. It really is the ultimate anti-war treaty. It says, achieve complete and general disarmament under strict and verifiable international control. I mean, this is really where we need to go. Here we are in the 21st century. We need to find a way to resolve things in a peaceful way, just as the UN Charter tells us to do. And
1: Indeed.
0: removing nuclear weapons should be a part of that equation.
1: Ivana Hughes is with the Nuclear Age Peace Foundation. We will have links to her websites up at talkworldradio.org. Ivana, thank you for everything you're doing and for coming on Talk World Radio.
0: Thanks so much for having me, David. It's really a pleasure to talk to you. Thank you.
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Welcome to another edition of Baffling Combustions with Andrew McCarron, Sam Truitt, and Sparrow as they plumb the mundane and cosmic strange. Cosmic strange.

0: Sweet arising of another session of baffling combustions. My name is Sam Truitt.
1: I am Sparrow.
2: And my name is Andrew McCarron.
0: And so this is a follow-on to a podcast that doesn't exist called Stress. You know, curiously, Sparrow, we spoke the other day and you said, oh, yeah, da da da da da, always busy. And then you mentioned, oh, yeah, and then you have this podcast that you need, that I needed to sort of open and, you know, edit, right?
1: Oh, yeah.
0: Yeah. So I caught that instigation and I looked for it and I couldn't find it and I never downloaded it.
1: Oh,
0: so that podcast that we did on stress, the shape of which may exist in any of our consciousnesses, just us three, though, because it's gone. And I think it's interesting because I felt that not that the content of that session was stressful, but the topic is of stress. I feel

0: you know, put a sideway, you know, just, I don't know. It was a confluence of things. And then we went into a hiatus, right?
1: Right after that.
0: And, yeah. And then we were going to, we are going to read works that have an aspect of stress. But there's no foreground. And just to conclude, you know, one of my contentions is that stress doesn't exist. It's something that we have constructed of a number of emotions and uses a sort of catch-all. Hallelujah. I'm so sorry to have bobbled and broken Humpty Dumpty. and that that work is gone.
2: It's like Hemingway's Lost Stories, right?
1: What are those?
2: Oh, just a bunch of stories that his first wife lost of his.
1: Uh-huh.
2: Reportedly leaving them, I think, in a taxi cab or a train car or something.
1: These things, I used to feel this when I would lose a notebook. When I was young, I'd carry around a real true notebook and I'd lose it. This happened to some friend of mine the other day, lost a notebook. And I said, well, I know what I always thought when I would lose a notebook is you remember everything that's worth remembering. You know, in your 120 pages, you'll remember one poem or you'll remember one idea. And that's probably the best idea if you still remember it. So whatever our numerous philosophizing about stress, whatever we still remember is what's worth noting, I think.
0: Uh-huh. And also, you know, once the event has occurred, to like fully, I don't know, I guess, surrender to it. Like there's nothing you can do. It's gone, you know?
1: Yeah.
0: And then see what floats up from that, you know, which will be the best fragments.
2: Uh-huh, yeah.
1: I mean, there is some kind of irony that the whole subject is stress, and there's something a little bit stressful about losing your podcast, so there's a joke in there somewhere. What it is, I can't quite isolate.
2: So we're discussing stress today? I thought we were discussing heartbreak.
1: I know. I thought we were discussing heartbreak, but Sam explained to me that it was stress.
2: Oh, okay.
0: We were supposed to do a bridge
2: stressful
0: structure between... well, we would have had stress, which we'd done like 4 months ago. And then we did Bell Hooks, which was, you know, fantastic. I've been listening.
1: Oh, yeah.
0: And then we do this, you know. And so we're taking what we learned through the practice, theory and practice, liberatory practice theory as, and infusing it into what we're talking about now, which, you know, would seek to make that leap from one stress to another. But that former stress, as we've noted, no longer exists. So we can do what we want.
1: We can go to heartbreak, you mean?
0: I did select a text that's very brief, mm-hmm. that I feel is stressful. Uh-huh. It's a sentence.
1: Oh, that's pretty
2: good. We can do stress if you want. It's fine by me.
1: Yeah, I guess we'll go back to stress. And I wrote out all these notes to heartbreak, but then I've been thinking about, now I have notes to stress, so I can go in either direction. And besides, they're not very different.
2: As an educator, in the independent school world, one thing that has really gotten a lot of attention, I would say in the last 5 years, is student stress, almost to the point of being fetishized, and this notion that stress erodes mental well-being more than any other emotional state for these students, especially the teenagers. And there are attempts to try to be rigorous and educate the kids while minimizing stress. Hmm. And stress seems to be associated with evaluation, so grades, and workload. And it's really has become, interestingly, I would say the epitome of sin, or the epitome of evil, rather, to be eradicated at all cost.
1: Stress. You mean, yeah, stress is sort of equated with evil.
2: Yeah, yes, exactly. That it's a pandemic of sorts, an emotional pandemic. And yeah, there's just been a lot of talk, a lot of awareness, workshops, books that focus on pedagogies that limit student stress. So just an observation, a cultural observation that I thought I would share to start with.
1: Hmm. So you're kind of under pressure from the powers that be to try to limit the stress on your students, i.e. to give them less homework and to give them less tests. Is that right? Would that be correct?
2: Yes. Or to give more thought to, numbers of assessments, anything that could induce stress on the part of the student, because there's been such a mental health crisis. That's the claim, at least, amongst teenagers. It's been written about in the Times and the New Yorker and all sorts of media outlets, that teaching is being looked at as a source of it, that, unrealistic expectations, workloads that keep kids up to the wee hours of the morning, that this stress is a massacre of the innocents.
1: Yeah, wow. I'm vaguely aware of it. I was just talking to this friend of mine from high school, Eric Block, just contacted me, a week ago. And then we had a 3-hour conversation like 2 days ago. And I was telling him the story of how I got into Cornell University. And I was saying, I didn't really want to go to Cornell. I wanted to be a hippie, but I didn't have the courage to tell my parents. There was no such thing as a gap year in 1971. They hadn't invented that. And so I had to write this essay for the, application. So I just put on the MC5 album, Kick Out the Jams, as loud as I could. And I just wrote something in a half an hour. And that was my essay. And nowadays kids spend literally years working on these college essays, and I got in somehow, the pressure that kids put on themselves and that are put on them to, it's not the tests are so awful for most people. It's the grades that you get from the test. It's something you want. You have to have a desire. Like, you have to want something that is at stake, that if you get a low grade, you won't get it. And that thing that people want is to get into Yale. So back when I was young, there was much less competition for these schools. And to the point that I could just, write whatever came into my head and get in. Nowadays, people do. I mean, I used to work at the 92nd Street Y, and these poor young people from the Upper East Side would work with autistic kids for years, which they didn't even like, just to have something to put on their essays to apply to Brown.
2: Yeah, there's a lot of that stress as a result of the aspirational stuff around college. Like, a lot of, I don't know if it's status anxiety or what I would call it, but it's really pernicious, especially for upper middle class and wealthy kids.
1: Hmm.
2: Maybe even more so than kids who come from working class family. I don't know. It's an interesting sociological question. I guess it.
1: Yeah, you would think rich kids have it easy. That would be the stereotype. But I think they no longer, if they once did. I think maybe it went, like my father used to talk about, the gentleman's sea. Like, a gentleman would go to one of these, Princeton, and he would just get C's, get a grade of the C, whatever that is, a 3.0, 2.0 maybe, and just coast through college and, go be on the boating team or whatever it is rich people do. Go to parties with cocktails, just enjoy themselves. And now it seems like that kind of life of leisure that the aristocratic rich folk used to have is kind of gone, and in its place is endless scrambling for, I guess, status or money. I don't know what people want. Almost a feeling that these kids are like born old. You know, they don't really have a youth. You know, like when I was a kid, you would just spend whatever, hours and hours playing punch ball, playing all these, you know,
2: yeah,
1: amusing sports.
2: I was like a
1: straight A student.
2: Yeah.
0: On this score, I feel that I actually would like to insert something before the surrender of the notebook or the our last session. Mm-hmm. I'd like to insert a mourning, a moment of mourning for that podcast by way of, you know, I'd just like to read some of these notes. If we're going to just talk about stress, can I just, I promise not to say anything. I'll just read off the piece of paper. And just for me as a ritual of mourning for what was lost.
2: All right, let's now, hear it.
0: So this is what I found. Compel of estrisi strictia or strictitus tight. Compressed, stringeri, draw tight, noose, no music on a slack string. What's the antithesis of stress? Mm-hmm. Specific, underscore, restraint, pressure, tension, emphasis, a modern word, constrain, district, tight. Draw apart, cockroach, apart, another away, direction, misfortune, challenges, problem, mistakes. Is stress an emotion? Mm-hmm. Euphemism, catch-all, twist, stretch, Old English, strachisian. It's an evocation. Feels it or of it, physical, psychological, 1955, stressful, 1846, responsibility, what's the third stage, Darwin.
1: Wow, that's great. Maybe all that's, of our podcasts.
0: That's all she wrote. That's all I got.
1: Wow.
2: Those are some great lyrics, Jim.
1: Yeah, I just like it as an artwork.
2: It's a beautiful.
1: You just have
2: artwork.
1: To come up with a catchy hook for it to make it into a hit single.
0: Right on. I mean, maybe that's the way out of stress, is to turn it into song.
2: Now, I know Sigmund Freud. Freud and Jung both, this is low-hanging fruit perhaps, but they understood stress as largely a psychodynamic issue. Energies mentally, like I guess what Freud would refer to as the id, the ego, the superego, were in a state of conflict. Or when you were doing something, or at a moment when unconscious material was trying to assert itself, and the conscious part of your mind was resisting it, that often led to stress. That stress was a defense mechanism.
1: Hmm.
2: So not all the time, but some stress is indicative of this psychodynamic struggle that you're not even really aware of. But stress is the fume of that, you know?
1: Hmm. So like one part of you wants to go to Princeton, another part of you hates Princeton, wants to fail, wants to just go out and play among the daffodils, and the struggle between those two opposite tendencies is stress. Is that
2: that can be, or when you're thinking and feeling different things, when there's some plate moving in the subterranean realm, but your conscious self is resisting it or trying to push it down, trying to ignore it.
0: It's interesting. It sounds atmospheric.
1: You mean like weather?
0: Yeah, kind of a pervasiveness. Like we live, you know, in air. We live in the weather. And then I guess it's, is it a state of not being in homeostasis?
2: Not being in home, yeah, yeah.
0: It's your environment.
2: Being pretty alienated from what's going on below, or there's just some moment of discord or like a tangle, a psychic tangle or not. Two opposing forces. But there's, so when you're feeling stress, there may very well be a lot of psychic activity at that moment that you're unaware of, but that's creating the stress somatically. So you feel it in your body, but it's psychogenic.
0: It sounds to me like bourgeois blues.
2: Yeah, pretty much. Well,
1: what do you mean? That you don't have like real problems. You're not starving to death. You're just conflicted.
0: Relative to the human condition on Earth, which we should talk about sometime.
2: Well, maybe that's why, right, bourgeois and wealthy people are stressed out all the time, right?
1: They seem to have more stress, but it could be just be that they use the word stress. I don't know that poor people say, I'm under a lot of stress. They right. may say something like, how am I going to pay the rent? But they don't, what's the word, abstract their problems into this word that is kind of a, you know, a college-educated person's word, stress.
0: Yeah, I mean, didn't Nietzsche say something like, when there is peace, the thinking man fights with himself?
1: That's good.
2: That's a good one.
1: And also, I think there was some essay I read years ago about psychohistory that it was in the New York Press. I guess I've never forgotten it. That was kind of on this theme. It said that there's like a kind of erotic relationship between people in America and the president. So the president's elected, you sort of fall in love with the president. You have what's called, people, you still use this term, the honeymoon period after you elect the president. And this is a period where you're kind of perfectly in love with the president. And then gradually, or not so gradually, the president disappoints you. You, the public, and you get more and more disaffected, disgruntled with the president. At that point, the president has to start a war to like deflect your emotions onto the enemy. So instead of being angry at your, you know, dissatisfaction with the president, you project that dissatisfaction on Russia, and now you're really angry at Russia, let's say in the current situation, or in, you know, much of the situation in the last 50 years has been a deflection onto Russia for whatever reason. So, you know, that's psychohistory, supposedly. That's, you know, that's how it works.
0: Well, on that note, if I may, I mean, I have something that is a document, part of the structure, I guess, you know, of our experiment in self-governance, you know. And I'm wondering if I could read that and if we could talk about an example of something that's stressful.
2: Yeah, sure.
0: So this is the Second Amendment. in the, you know, what's called the Bill of Rights. And it's this: a well-regulated militia, comma, being necessary to the security of a free state, comma, the right of the people to keep and bear arms, comma, shall not be infringed.
1: Hmm. Yeah, that's interesting. You're right. That's a very interesting and weird sentence. Makes you realize why there's so many arguments over this sentence.
0: It's very stressful. Yeah.
1: Yeah, I mean, it's a sentence that's a little bit at war with itself. It's very unclear what the relationship between these different phrases is in the sentence. I didn't realize that it had that part about the right of the people to keep and bear arms. I thought it would just said, you know, that a well-regulated militia was necessary. And therefore, you know, because like the liberal position is, they're talking about a militia that's well-regulated. They're not talking about individual people owning guns. But what right-wing people say is they read the other phrase and they say it is about the right of people to own guns, which both seem to be true.
0: Well, one of the stressful aspects of the incomplete sentence, it's not a grammatical sentence. It's a complete sentence. The complete sentence is a well-regulated militia, and then the qualifier parenthetical, geez, some of my language is not as good as it used to be, being necessary to the security of a free state, that it's necessary for the security of a free state to have a well-regulated militia, right? And then it's got the comma, the right of the people to keep and bear arms, which, what does that refer to?
1: Yeah.
0: Or is there an implicit conjunction there?
1: And what is not the rest there, of
0: this? And then it's shall not be infringed. Infringed, you know, we'd have to interrogate it more, but that's a sort of, I'm not sure in 18th century, I guess this is 1791, I think was this amendment, if I'm correct, I believe. I'm not sure what kind of power infringed has, you know, as a legal speak and, you know, et cetera, et cetera. But it's a, that fragment, the right of the people to keep and bear arms is ambiguous.
1: I mean, it seems to me what the sentence means is because it's necessary that there be a militia, therefore we need to have people who have guns to
2: join the militia.
1: Yeah, to draft or to involve in the militia. That seems to be what it's saying. I mean, it's pretty indirect how it's saying it, but that it seems like the important thing is the militia. But in order to have a militia, you can't have nobody with a gun. Seems to be what
2: I like saying. Sparrow's reading. I like that. I think you're right. That's how I read it too.
0: Yeah, I'm not a student of that stuff, and I think that's a fair reading. You know, as with everything, the Constitution and its reading, et cetera, has to evolve, you know, with circumstance. I believe it, you know, since that case in, I think it was the District of Columbia, you know, the kind of weaponization of gun rights is gruesome, I believe, you know, coinciding with the Reagan, you know, times and Charleston Heston, remember him?
1: Yeah,
2: from My Cold
0: Dead
2: Hand.
0: All of that, yeah, NRA, all that, yeah. I think it's a sad chapter in our history. But I find interesting is the basis of state and of a free state as being joined to violence. or, you know, guns are a violent instrument. And I find that to be troubling. I find that to be stressful, the use that's been made of that. Because I sort of feel it makes us co-conspirators to a structure of self-governance as it's practiced now, that's more and more increasing to overt violence, you know?
1: What do you mean? The government is more and more violent?
0: More openly violent. Yeah, I believe there's a glorification of violence. I think that there's a, you know, most entertainment is weighted toward violence. There's a glorification of the police force. There's a feeder system. You know, there's DOD paying the NFL to do some flag thing, like at halftime.
1: Oh, yeah. All I this hate kind this of because,
0: militarization.
1: Because I'm a baseball fan. I don't like sports, but I like baseball. And I went to the Hudson Renegades. That's like a minor league team that's connected. It's, I think, the bottom level team leading ultimately to the Yankees. And they're in Fishkill. I went to a game this summer. And they were playing someone from like the North Carolina Crawdads or something like that. And then in the middle of the game, they bring out this guy who's in the National Guard. And he's standing on the field, and you all got to stand up and salute him or something. And they tell you all the horrible things he's done that you're supposed to, you know, cheer for. And he's some poor guy, normal looking, middle-aged guy in the National Guard. And he's like, he served in Afghanistan, he served in Iraq, and he served twice in Guantanamo, in our prison camp, concentration camp in Cuba. And I'm supposed to, you know, be thrilled with this guy. And if you don't, you get a faint feeling like someone is going to really smash you in the face if you don't show the proper respect to this war criminal. And, you know, when I was a kid, I didn't have to go to Yankee Stadium and be given a lesson in patriotic imperialism.
0: I mean, I think that potentially this clause that I feel, you know, of this sentence, you know, I think there's a direct correlation between your experience, Sparrow.
2: It's a culture of death. That's what some Catholic theologians call it.
0: Yeah, the only reason it was left in was states' rights, was a sense of propriety within states to have their own armed force.
1: I mean, I don't even know what a militia is. We don't have militias anymore. I don't think this sentence refers to the modern world. It's not like we need lots of people with guns so we can, like, ask them to please join the National Guard, bring their guns and help defend us from the Canadian invaders. I mean, the National Guard has their own guns. What is a militia? Does that refer to the army? It's very unclear to me what is a militia. And, you know, these crazy Oath Keepers, they think that they're a militia, and they're on trial, or last I knew, they were on trial in D.C., and they're saying, well, we were just stockpiling weapons in Virginia on January 6th because we were hoping that Trump would invoke this law that allows him to activate militias to defend the country in times of rioting, and we're one of those militias. That's what they were hoping. I think it was like a realistic hope because Trump had connections with them. So is that what a militia is? Just a bunch of fascist guys that want to be militia?
0: I think also another question might be, would police be considered militia?
1: Yeah.
0: A police force, a state, troopers, local police, et cetera.
2: Some, you know, those images, especially during the race riots after so many Black and brown people were killed in the streets. Black and brown people were killed in the streets. There was a lot of footage.

0: street that the cops, like the New York City cops, arrived with a tank. They had some kind of tank that they'd gotten somewhere. It's like the only time I'd ever heard of them having a tank. And wow. They're driving it down 13th Street to, and these were squatters who had been in this building for like 10 years, 20 years, had completely renovated it. They were, you know, these were people that worked in Midtown. You know, I knew one or two of them. You know, these are not greasy anarchists. These are just people that moved into a building that was abandoned and made it livable. And now they're being evicted by cops with a tank.
1: Jesus.
0: Yeah.
2: Out of all proportion. But as I've mentioned before, the interstate road system that Eisenhower initiated is graded to allow Sherman tanks egress. Oh.
0: I don't remember.
2: You know, it happens that that also coincides with, you know, well-built roads for a lot of trucking and, you know, and for us all to move around. Hmm. But the they're all graded to be able to support a tank.
0: And I think I remember Dick Gregory, when I saw him in 1975, saying something about that Air Force airplanes could land on interstates. I don't know if I'm just inventing that memory, but I do have that memory. He had a similar.
2: It seems plausible. Sometimes there's a bunch of brush on the sides, but there are stretches, I'm sure.
1: That would be stressful, having to land a plane on a road. I mean,
0: it's kind of a pun because it's the stresses on the highway that they're considering, the engine, in the engineering sense of the word stress. They have to make the highway stress-free for Sherman tanks and possibly airplanes. So, but then there's another stress. I mean, that's what I was, when I was contemplating my excerpt that I was going to read, that I am going to read maybe, I was thinking about this, the kind of cyclical nature of stress. You do something to alleviate stress and, you know, like, well, now we have highways that have Sherman tanks. We don't have to worry about that anymore. But then there's the next stress, you know, that now we have tanks on the highways. That's kind of stressful. You know, like stress, everything you do to escape stress can sort of recreate new stress. That's like a theory that I have. You know?
2: I don't maybe think stress exists. I feel, you know.
1: What do you mean it doesn't exist? What do you mean?
2: Stress, as we've discussed and as we've found, can be located as it's applied to a psychological state to many different facets. You know, it's got a lot of faces. And I feel each of those faces needs to be explored, described, brought forth as they are. Whereas stress seems to me a kind of this umbrella term that people apply freely and, you know, and in many, many different ways that all kind of intersect. And I believe induce, Andrew, that feeling that I picked up from what you were saying of this kind of atmospheric thing, stress, you know, like it's something that could be reported on, you know, in the evening news.
0: Well, I think you're saying something like, Sam, you're saying something like it has such a broad usage as a word that it's meaningless, doesn't actually describe anything. Is that what you're saying?
2: That is broadly what I'm saying, yeah.
1: I think you're absolutely spot on.
2: You need to be able to see it as a whole structure, three-dimensional structure, whatever it is that you're, whatever it's made of, you know, you need to be able to name it and talk about it. And become its, you know, turn it into your teacher.
0: I mean, when I was thinking about the non-existence of stress, I was thinking that it's sort of a matter of definition. Let's say you're living on an island, you have no food, you have to fish, you get a fishing rod, you create a fishing rod somehow, you're trying to catch a fish. Is that stress? It's just your situation. You know, like your situation is whatever your situation is.

0: And to call it stress is it's just a kind of a cop out in a way, or a fake word. Like, it's just a way of complaining about everything, kind of. It's like, all right, let's say I'm running for the bus. Well, I didn't wake up early enough, therefore I'm late for the bus, therefore I'm running for it. Is it stress? It's could be stress, could be not stress.
1: Sounds like cause
0: Kind
1: and
0: of
1: effect.
0: what do you mean?
1: Oh, it sounds like karma. I mean, it sounds like cause and effect, you
0: But
1: know?
0: I'm saying while you're running for the bus, you could say, oh, I'm under terrible stress. Or you could say, I am running for the bus. That's what I'm doing. Trying to get to the bus, running as fast as I can. Is it stressful? Not necessarily.
1: I mean,
0: You
1: I'm
0: could see it as
1: wondering.
0: stress and you could see it as not stress.
1: Yeah. I'm wondering if how you would feel toward this statement that stress is karma or that karma is stressful.
0: Well, I mean, I think it depends on your attitude towards karma. You know, if you're running for the bus and you think, well, I didn't get up early enough, of course I'm late for the bus. That's life. I made that decision. Now I'm living with it. Then you're not stressed out. You're just thinking, fair enough. It's a fair trade-off. You know, that there's a way to look at karma as it's just fair. There's another way to look at it as oppressive. It's kind of up to you.
2: That's what I just read this book by Thich Nhat Hanh, the late Vietnamese monk, called Reconciliation. And he writes about that Zen perspective on stress, that it is a choice on some level, or through mindfulness we can change some of that. And the world becomes more manageable. There's less conflict internally.
0: I mean, a lot of it has to do with what you want. If you're thinking, I gotta make this bus, I'll get fired if I'm late for work one more time, then it can be very stressful. If you think, well, if I miss this bus, I'll be fired, maybe that's for the best. Maybe I don't like this job. Maybe that's why I never wake up on time. Maybe I need another job and this is how it's playing out. That'll give me a new job. You know, when God closes one door, he opens another window. Like, if you have an attitude like that, then maybe you'll have no stress. I don't know.
2: Or far less stress, yeah.
1: I mean, one thing I would like to ask is I wonder if there's a relationship to the fact that do we talk as much about being calm as we do about being, oh, that was stressful, or the use of that word stress in various ways. But do we use that word calm, like that antithesis? I guess I
0: It's never
1: certainly don't. I
0: used.
1: hear a lot more stress than I hear the word calm, or parallel, or family of associated words.
0: I know when I was like a young spiritual person in my 20s, when I was around a lot of egotistical, hypocritical young yogis or would-be yogis, you know, that a lot of people would say things like, well, I'm one with the universe. I kind of vividly remember somebody or other, maybe lots of people saying to me, I'm not really operating from my ego anymore. You know, people would say things kind of like, you know, they wouldn't say I'm calm, maybe, but they would. But the one thing that people would say back then, which I think has been completely lost from the language, is if you really like someone, you would call him mellow. You would say, oh, Joey, he's very mellow. And
1: Huh,
0: actually, I
1: that's
0: think people would
1: interesting.
0: say maybe, I'm feeling very mellow today. Which was basically like saying, sort of like a little bit between combination of calm and stoned.
1: Well, I mean, it seems to me that stress is related to violence, and that there's a lot more like violent media. and emphasis on systems of violence. And one doesn't find nearly as many systems broadcast into like calm. And maybe you do. Maybe I'm wrong.
0: Well, I think it's maybe partly just a problem.
1: Maybe there is sort of an arrow strife sort of balance that even incarnates within media. But it's usually like seemingly banal puff pieces. Generally, you lean into the violence, which I feel is related to the Second Amendment.
0: I mean, I think a lot of it has to do with the narrative structure, that it's very hard to write, let's say, a TV show, a movie, a book, a novel, where there isn't conflict and violence. And it's very hard to have a conversation, which is only about nice things, like, how are you doing? I'm feeling good. How about you? I'm feeling good. We're both feeling good. I mean, the conversation goes nowhere. As opposed to complaining about something like, you know, I'm under a lot of pressure because my pancreas is going crazy. I was talking to my friend today and he's like, then he had a gallbladder taken out. No, what is it? A gallstone. Then he had another gallstone. Then he had, you know, whatever, arrhythmia of the heart, you know, like. There's a lot to talk about there. Once you're in the hospital getting operations, there's a lot to say. Whereas just the language is not structured to discuss peacefulness. I mean, there was a point, you know, like real hippies used to go around saying peace, peace, man, peace, peace. And, you know, people would say at least peace. And but, you know, it's very hard. Language is not arranged for happiness. It does not accommodate happiness.
1: What was the work that you brought that you found to be stressful, Sparrow?
0: Oh, okay. Well, I don't know if I've mentioned this, but I'm writing this book about how much I hate the Beatles. So as a result, I'm always reading about the Beatles. I got this book somewhere. I found it in my garage called John Lennon, The Life by Philip Norman. And I opened it at random a couple of times and I got these sections about Alan Klein. Alan Klein was the lawyer who broke up the Beatles. He had been the, I guess, manager maybe of the Rolling Stones, made him a lot of money. And then three of the Beatles decided they wanted Alan Klein to manage them, so they'll make a lot of money. But Paul McCartney sort of smelled a rat, turned against him, and since the four of them couldn't agree, they broke up. So I don't know, I'm not that interested in the whole Alan Klein thing, so I kept looking, and then I came upon this passage here, which is about the night that John and Yoko fell in love. The creative union that had come before their sexual one now went into instant multimedia overdrive. The brief time they spent together at Kenwood was largely devoted to making two films celebrating their newfound love. The first, officially titled Number 5, but known as Smile, showed John's face in close-up, smiling, grimacing, and waggling his eyebrows. Taken with a camera that recorded 20,000 frames per second, this animated snapshot could be stretched out to almost indefinite length. Yoko originally intended it to last 4 hours, but eventually whittled it to 52 minutes. The second of these so different Kenwood home movies was called Two Virgins, after the music they had made together in John's studio. Compared with the visuals that music would ultimately inspire, it was an innocently lyrical sequence of faces merging and separating, and hazy silhouettes wrapped in an embrace. What I was thinking about this is the stress of being a Beatle. John Lennon's, you know, one of the most important rock stars in history. And I think it's 68 at this point. I think it's 68. So he's got this demand. He's got to keep writing songs. And the songs not only have to be songs, they have to be different than all the other songs he's ever written. They have to be very appealing, and some of them have to be hits on the radio. And then Yoko, meanwhile, is high up in the avant-garde. She's a major fluxist, which is some branch of sort of semi-imaginary branch of the avant-garde. And she likewise has to put out stuff that's weird, but kind of appealing. And they're both under this pressure. And then they meet together and begin this collaboration. And they're both liberated, apparently, from their pressures of their individual lives. They start making things that these two films, which admittedly are much more like Yoko's work than like John's. And once they make them, this is my hypothesis. There's the moment that you escape stress, the moment you suddenly find an epiphany. There's a way out of this whole dead end of being a Beatle and writing all these songs. You know, I just read this book-length interview with John Lennon called Lennon Remembers. It was published in Rolling Stone in 1970. And John feels more or less trapped as a Beatle, I think, at this point. So he escapes, he's liberated, and then becomes the horrible feeling once you create these two films or create some new artifact. What are people going to think of this? And of course, they put out Two Virgins, the album, famously, with them naked on the cover. So that was a lot for people to take from this famous Beatle. And suddenly, the escape from stress brings you new, higher stress. Suddenly, there must be a moment where John wakes up after putting out Two Virgins and he thinks, oh my God, have I made a fool of myself? You know, what is this? Is it any good? Is it bad? You know, am I just a crappy would-be avant-gardist? Or have I really stumbled into something? And I think that you escape stress for a moment, and then bam, the boomerang hits you again. That's more or less my thesis about this.
1: Thank you.
0: Oh, you're welcome. And then there's my stress about Yoko, because, you know, I love Yoko. I met Yoko fairly recently and got to talk to her for 10 seconds. And I told her she's my favorite artist. But I've read so much about her that now I'm starting to doubt whether she's really great. Maybe she is kind of a con artist that has tricked me into thinking she's a genius. Maybe not. Maybe she is. So the I sort of share in this, in the stress, in the possible humiliation, if it somehow could be proven for sure that Yoko is a fraud. That, you know, let's say she stole all her ideas from some anonymous, the equivalent of a ghostwriter, then who himself was a kind of errant drunk. And if I knew for sure that she was worthless, then I would be deeply humiliated. I mean, that's writing a whole book about how she's so much better than the Beatles. So I'm sort of implicated. There's a kind of a stress for me as well.
1: It sounds like a little child. Like the stress, the original stress, is now incarnated into your stress.
0: Yeah, it's contagious.
1: You guys are joined in stress.
0: Yeah, and you know, and I mean the opposite of stress too.
1: Well, I mean, this is one question that I'd like to ask then, Sparrow, if I may, which is, where's the pain?
0: Yes, good question. The pain, well, I mean, the pain is kind of crucial in the case of, at least of John Lennon. I think that Yoko is a little more unclear. She had this really aristocratic childhood. She, you know, her parents were super rich, and I read somewhere that she would have, there was one person in charge of just sweeping off the seat before she sat down. I mean, she was really treated like a princess. And, you know, that alone, I guess, would put you under stress. But I don't understand her. And then she breaks with her parents. Her parents cut off her inheritance. She's very rich, but they won't give her any money because she's married these kind of married. She married three guys. And I think the first two by her parents considered kind of loser artists. But and then, you know, John had a very painful life where neither of his parents were around. He was raised by his aunt, who was pretty distant and formal, you know, almost a kind of parody of the English lace curtain, you know, propriety obsessed.
1: She's a real square.
0: I mean, as for me, I don't know. I guess I the rebellion of Yoko sort of ties into my, you know, desire to revenge myself on my parents and their the absolute, you know, iron certainties of their communist belief system to try to like to do something that's deliberately meaningless, that deliberately breaks with history and with meaning. And then my anxiety about doing that, that, you know, it's the wrong thing to do. It's decadent, frivolous. But when I was like a teenager, I had this sort of girlfriend, Donna, and we went to Staten Island by ferry, paid a quarter, went to a little diner in St. George, I think is the neighborhood when you just get off the ferry. And there was just these old guys sitting around. And at that time on the jukebox, you could play this song, Why, W-H-Y, Why, by Yoko. It was like the flip side of some, you know, John Lennon song. And it's just her, it's just Yoko singing the word why over and over again for 5 minutes, you know, to a pounding kind of proto-punk beat. And I put on this song, you know, it was pretty loud in this diner. And the guys just looked at me with utter contempt and rage, you know. And it was the sort of lonely guys sitting in this diner. And this was my revenge on the world, you know. This was kind of, the Yoko for me was kind of my weapon against everything I hated about my life, about my parents, about the world with all its rules and strictures and formal grammar.
1: Huh. Was the antidote.
0: Yeah, it was kind of the therapy. Solution.
1: Yeah.
0: Yeah, and it's and it is, you know, I don't know, maybe she was already doing the primal screen therapy with Janov, Arthur Janov, I don't know. I think she was screaming long before that. But
2: did John Lennon do the screen therapy as well?
0: Yeah, they did it together famously. And the first Lennon album is, which is called, I think, John Lennon / Plastic Ono Band, the one with Working Class Hero on it. And, you know, his first songs after the Beatles is he screams on it. You know, he does these kind of, what is it? Mama, don't go. Daddy, come home, or something like that. He screams over and over again. It's very poignant and tragic.
1: We'll close out today with a rendering of America by Yoko Ono and David Peel.
0: And John, there's a whole bunch of people.
1: Made in 1971, I think it is. Yeah, I'll give all that in the notes.
0: Maybe Elephant's Memory.
1: Anyway, this is Yoko and David Peel, etc. in America.

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0: Hello and welcome to the Scholar Circle, scholarcircle.org. I'm Maria Armudian. In this hour, what are the ethics of medicine and of healthcare? And what are the modern issues that are complicating them? And first, healthcare in the US is in a crisis, with most people paying too much for increasingly worse outcomes. How did we get here? Doug Becker explores.
1: I'm Doug Becker. The U.S. healthcare system is in crisis. Health emergencies are one of the most common reasons for family bankruptcies. Costs are spiraling, and attempts to ensure more full coverage have fallen short of expectations. How much of the healthcare crisis in the U.S. is caused by its commitment to neoliberal economic norms and principles? And what are the implications of that commitment? Why is healthcare so expensive, and why are healthcare outcomes not reflected in the amount of money that the US spends on healthcare? Our guest today has written a new book on this subject. The book's entitled America's Wrong Turn: US Healthcare in the Neoliberal Era. John McDonough is a professor of practice in the Department of Health Policy and Management at the Harvard T.H. Chan School of Public Health. He is the author of Inside National Health Reform and Experiencing Politics, a Legislator's Stories of Government and Healthcare, and of course, this new book, America's Wrong Turn. John, thank you so much for joining us. I describe the U.S., the healthcare industry, the healthcare outcomes as being in crisis. Is the U.S. an outlier compared to other countries, other advanced industrial democracies, with how much we spend and what our outcomes are for our healthcare?
2: So first, pleasure and honor to be here with you, Doug. I love your show. I think it's just terrific and a really great service. So, and I'm honored and really pleased to be a part of this program this evening or whenever it runs. And yes, the US healthcare system is in crisis in many ways. It has not emerged suddenly. It's been growing and getting worse progressively over many decades. And there is some strengths that it has that are worth noting. We are champions in terms of innovation and technology and research and other important areas where we find new treatments and therapies and knowledge. So we have things to be proud of. But on the other hand, in terms of costs, we are absolutely the highest cost system.

0: in the world and getting more expensive and costing family coverage for employers and enrollees about $27,000 a year on average in premium. So it's the equivalent, having a year of health insurance is the equivalent to buying a brand new car, a sedan, every year. So it's just extraordinary, and it is damaging to households, to families, to businesses all across. And we are about 50% more expensive than the average of OECD countries, Organization for Economic Cooperation and Development. And so it is, and it has been a growing disparity between us and all the other countries. And now, if in exchange for having spending the most, we had by far the world's best healthcare outcomes, we could have a really nice debate about is it worth it or not. But in truth, we spend the most, and on the measures that matter the most, we are significant outliers in the wrong direction. Perhaps the core population health outcome we care about is life expectancy. And if you go back 45 years to 1980, we were a little bit below the average of OECD nations, but we were very much in the pack. And by the end of the 1980s, we had sunk to below all the, not just the average, but all of the other countries, the advanced democracies. We had the lowest life expectancy. And while our life expectancy has continued to grow, it grows at such a slower rate than the rest of the world that the gap between us and everybody else just grows larger and larger. And that's also true for infant mortality, for maternal mortality, for the prevalence of overweight and obesity, diabetes, all of these different things that we know can be addressed by a system that is functioning properly, and yet something is missing. Something is awry in the United States, and it's not new, and it appears to be getting worse.
1: And you said it was $27,000 on average is what we're spending. Is that on premiums alone, or is that including co-pays and everything else that we're paying?
0: That is just for the premiums for employer-based coverage. That doesn't include Medicare and Medicaid. But so for private commercial coverage, yeah, it's about $27,000 on average per family coverage. Yes.
1: I mean that number is staggering. I knew the number was high, but I have to admit that that number is caught my eyes. So the US has a system where we're spending a whole lot and we're not getting necessarily great outcomes. And you contend that has a lot to do with the US's approach to its economic, its political economy, this neoliberal approach to economics. First of all, could you give us a sort of a brief description of what you mean by neoliberalism?
0: Yeah, so I didn't invent it. And by the way, when I was writing the book and talking to friends, they said, "What's the title?" And there's neoliberal in the title. And the comment I got the most was, "I recommend that you do not use the word neoliberal because nobody knows what it is." So part of the mission of this is to try to help people understand it because it's not just a US phenomenon. It is a global phenomenon. It has its roots post-World War I through the 1930s, but it really came into its own in 1947 in a place called Mount Pelerin, Italy, and a hotel on the top of Mount Pelerin off the shores of Lake Geneva in Switzerland. And there, about 50 or so economists and philosophers and others who were very much conservative and from the right got together and started this global movement that, for the lack of a better term, is referred to as neoliberal. And by neoliberal, they hearken back to Adam Smith as the original and esteemed liberal. But when they formed their new movement, they needed to differentiate themselves from Franklin Roosevelt and John Maynard Keynes and liberals of that era. And they called themselves neoliberal with the idea that they are new liberals. They have a different take. They want to restore the practices and beliefs of Adam Smith, who developed the notion of the invisible hand, and they knew they had to be something new. And they realized pretty quickly into the 1950s that they couldn't really sell the word neoliberal. No one understood it. It created mass confusion with anybody they met. So they actually didn't go with a successor to that term. They go variously by, sometimes they're called conservatives, but they don't like that term. Some of them call themselves libertarians, but most of them hate that term as well because they're not for abolishing government. They want limited government that mostly is government involved in making sure that we have an open and free economic market. They believe in economic freedom above everything else, above equity, equality, other kinds of issues that we think are important in civil society. They look at the world, because they're mostly economists, through economic terms. If you have a hammer and that's it, then you love to drive nails and everything is a nail to be driven in. And they were out in the wilderness in the 50s and 60s, and in the 70s, particularly with the influence of a soon-to-be Nobel Prize-winning economist in the 1970s named Milton Friedman. And then also with the election and emergence of Ronald Reagan into the White House, who was in fact a true believer in neoliberal ideas, this took over the country by storm, in starting in the late 70s before Reagan, and then with the Reagan administration really taking hold. But while it was going on in the United States, it was very much happening in Great Britain with Margaret Thatcher, the conservative. It was going on in China with Deng Xiaoping creating the economic revolution, Gerhard Schroeder in Germany. So this was a global movement right from the start. And it still is today, although these days I think we would say that it's mostly seen its better days and it's only lingering parts of it that remain. But it had a massive impact on the US economy, intentionally and in ways unintentional. The neoliberal movement never really had a big agenda around health and medical care services. But because health and medical care are so embedded in the US economy, and since this was an economic political revolution, it couldn't help but have impacts on the US healthcare system. Last thing I'll just say is that there have been, because I did the research on this, there have been hundreds and hundreds of books on neoliberalism, maybe more than hundreds. I didn't do a count. And many, many fascinating, covering neoliberalism in the United States, around the world, in other countries, just an incredible amount of research. No one, at least in the United States, has done a book looking at the impact of the neoliberal revolution on health and medical care in the United States until my book.
1: And that's a great point. And what you're describing is what, for a lot of people, would describe, the Reagan Thatcher revolution, and sometimes they'd use the term laissez-faire. I want to get into that, but I want to put this in the context then of the way in which countries have approached healthcare. So famously, globally, healthcare as a fundamental human right and the idea of healthcare for all, the Alma-Ata Declaration declaring that, again, healthcare is a human right. But I know that the World Health Organization has been criticized for also embracing a profit-motivated healthcare system. So I think, part of the issue here is the tension between healthcare is a human right, but the best healthcare outcomes are where the healthcare providers are able to make a profit and it's market-based. So the question then becomes, before we delve into then what that means for neoliberalism, I take it the US has always approached healthcare in that direction. And the global norm is not a criticism against the idea that healthcare providers should be based on markets and should be profit motivated, right?
0: Yes, and it's always been somewhat of a mix. There's always been government involvement in different ways. The massive change came in 1965, before neoliberalism really hit, with the creation of Medicare and Medicaid by President Lyndon Johnson and a huge Democratic majorities in the House and the Senate. And that was a real landmark because that was the first time that we created really an important major national health insurance program. Medicare for senior citizens and later for many folks with disabilities, Medicaid for low-income Americans, but originally a tiny part of them. And both have grown and expanded over the decades. So while we have this growing healthcare marketplace, we also have these public structures that stand in the marketplace, and they can't really exist in isolation from the marketplace. So they have to get drawn into it. And just to give an example of that, so one of the precepts of Milton Friedman, and I go through all of these in the book that pertain to health and medical care, is, he prefers limited to government at all levels as much as possible, and particularly in terms of providing social services, he's against it. So he says, so when you have to do it as a government, you should absolutely do your best to privatize it. So pay for the service, but then give it to the private sector to run. So we look at our Medicare program for senior citizens and many disabled, 65 million of them, the latest count. And right now, today, more than half, about 57%, are in privatized Medicare, something that's called Medicare Advantage. We have the traditional Medicare fee-for-service, direct pay from the government to the hospitals, the physicians, and the other providers, but slowly starting in the 70s, but growing enormously in the past 15 years, has been Medicare Advantage, where enrollees, instead of taking fee-for-service, enroll in a private health plan, mostly a commercial health plan, and get all their services from them. And that then is privatized Medicare. We also have privatized Medicaid as well, which is why you've got this dance between the public and the private sectors. And everywhere you go, you've got contradictions that float to the surface and arise that are just in some ways unavoidable.
1: Yeah, so what you're describing here is that, I mean, there's always been a relationship between the market and the state. At different times, the state has played maybe a little bit of a bigger role. Other times, they've retracted a bit. But in the book, historically, you're describing the 80s really were the impetus for both the increased cost and some lesser outcomes. Obviously, ideologically, it's because Reagan, Thatcher, neoliberals are all saying that the state should play a smaller and smaller role. How did that have an impact on healthcare? What were the results of this ideological move to shrink the state in healthcare?
0: So many examples, and again, most of them were not aimed at, let's do this to healthcare. So one way is Milton Friedman wrote what may be perhaps the most influential op-ed in human history in September 1970 in the Sunday New York Times Magazine, where he basically said that the obligation of the private for-profit corporation is return on equity to shareholders and nothing else. All these things about obligations to workers, consumers, the environment, local communities, bunk, hippiedom, socialism. No, if you have to do it to look good in public, do it, but don't for a minute confuse yourself. That mantra, that idea that he put forward got crystallized into three words called MSV, maximizing shareholder value. And it took off like a storm. That op-ed and other things that happened as well had a catalytic effect on the US economy. It led to, in the 80s, the creation of what was called leveraged buyouts, where shareholder-owned companies would go in and buy up companies and turn them over and make a quick buck and then get out of town and go on to their next conquest. That's what the famous movie from the 80s, Wall Street, was all about, with Michael Douglas giving a speech with where he utters the fame now famous words, or now infamous words, greed is good. Leveraged buyouts, LBO, got really a bad name and kind of went underground and disappeared and reemerged in the 1990s as private equity financing, where a group of investors takes over companies, rolls them up together into something big, sells them off, and creates all kinds of havoc. And it wasn't until really about 2010 that private equity as a whole descended into the healthcare realm. And they came into it like a firestorm. Every part of the US healthcare system right now, including like veterinarians, including hospices, but very much physician practices, nursing homes, hospitals, you name it, private equity is there inside those sectors. And usually what it leads to is hospital closings, layoffs, cuts in wages. It also leads to, and this has been demonstrated conclusively by folks at Harvard Medical School and beyond, it leads to lower quality as well. So private equity wasn't invented to say, let's go and make money in healthcare. But it did find its way, and it is now one of the predominant factors that is driving up costs and creating all of these problems in terms of hospital closures and that sort of thing. And just to pull it back just a little bit, when you look at private equity, they're very clear. They're refreshingly honest about it. They exist for the shareholder. The shareholder comes first, second, and third. And of course, in medical care, even when you have docs making a profit, they're small business people. But when they do it, the Hippocratic Oath comes into play, which says that it's the patient first. The duty, the obligation of the physician is to his or her patient. So you have right there a conflict between the goals of private equity capitalism, which puts shareholders first, and traditional Medicare, which puts patients first. And you have this conflict that has never been reconciled at all by Congress or any other body. And so that is part of what's creating a lot of the chaos today as private equity, which is in many ways the organizational manifestation of neoliberalism at its most extreme in the United States today.
1: And you listen to Scholar Circle, scholarcircle.org. I'm Doug Becker. On today's show, we're talking about the state of the U.S. healthcare system. Why is it so expensive with much less ideal outcomes? And how much is that tied to economics? Our guest today is John McDonough. He's from Harvard University, and he's written a new book entitled America's Wrong Turn, U.S. Healthcare in the Neoliberal Era. You're talking normatively questions that should it be profit motivated versus care. I think it's an essential point. But I think a related point here too, when you're talking about private equity and you're talking about things like hospital closings, et cetera, that one of the net results of this has also been a real centralization of healthcare delivery too. I mean, some of the largest corporations in the world, and definitely in the United States, are healthcare companies. And so, first of all, I'm presuming that this drive to private equity is a big reason for that. And how much is that contributing to these, less than optimal healthcare outcomes with the amount that we're spending?
0: So just to put it out, there are a good number of highly respected, esteemed younger economists who have been looking at the whole issue of consolidation and monopoly and antitrust in the medical care sector, who have concluded that the number one factor driving up the cost of medical care in the United States has been the relaxation of antitrust that came as part of the neoliberal agenda. That change happened starting in the 1970s, and the roots in the neoliberal era could not be clearer, particularly a guy you may have heard of, many of your people may have heard of, most of my students never heard of, a guy by the name of Robert Bork. Robert Bork was a lawyer, very much out of the Milton Friedman Chicago School, and he took on the neoliberal agenda that our traditional approach to antitrust, which was big is not good. In many cases, big and too big is really bad because it strangles the economy. It strangles new competitors coming on. It strangles small business people. It ruins the environment. And they succeeded in with the coming in of the Reagan administration and rewriting the nation's antitrust rules, the guidelines that are put out by the Federal Trade Commission and the Antitrust Division of the Justice Department. They do it every few years. They did a major overhaul in 1981 that basically put into practice for all the entire judiciary, the prosecutors, everyone, this notion of the consumer welfare theory, that the real and appropriate point of antitrust is just to make sure that consumers get lower prices. And so if you have two big companies or a big company and a smaller one that want to merge together, and they can prove by hiring microeconomists that, oh, yes, all these people will get lower prices because of this. If they can demonstrate that to the satisfaction of a judge or a jury, then they get a green light and they can do whatever the heck they want. And so we saw the complete almost relaxation and surrender of antitrust over more than 40 decades, going up to the year 2020. It actually started under Jimmy Carter with airline deregulation, railroad deregulation, other kinds. But then the Reagan administration institutionalized it and it lived on. It lived on through Bill Clinton, through George W. Bush, through Barack Obama. You remember Barack Obama gave the green light to merge Ticketmaster and Live Nation into the awful corporation that we see today that is now potentially going to be broken up. Because when Joe Biden came in as president in 2021, he did a complete reversal. Now, all this stuff wasn't aimed at healthcare, but healthcare is massively involved in mergers, consolidations, takeovers, networks, all different kinds of things with massive antitrust implications. And the medical care community has been a major player in antitrust, mostly in a way of just going and merging. And so we've seen so much consolidation. I'd say I don't have the data point, but more than 90% of US hospitals and physician practices are in what are called highly concentrated markets. And about 75% of insurance companies are in markets that are the highest level of concentration that you see. So that's another example where neoliberals weren't looking to mess with healthcare, but healthcare was there and it couldn't be avoided. And we're living with the results right now, which is less choice, less supply, and higher costs.
1: Attempts at reform. Beginning in the 90s, Bill Clinton took on the healthcare industry, and his reform, Hillary Clinton's, plan in particular, seemed to be to have all Americans joining an HMO, a health maintenance organization. And of course, Barack Obama, has taken this on with the Affordable Care Act or Obamacare. One of the critiques that I kept reading that always stuck out with is if the system is broken, is this simply laying a level of government regulation or government involvement on top of a broken system? So, two-pronged question. Number one, is that accurate that you're just laying the government on top of that? Or has the Affordable Care Act in any meaningful way tried to address these root causes questions that you're describing? Or is it maybe trying to fix it along the margins?
0: So, true confession, between 2008 and 2010, I worked in the United States Senate on the Senate Health, Education, and Labor Committee under the chairmanship of the late Senator Edward Kennedy, who was from Massachusetts. I'm from Massachusetts. So, I was involved in the writing and the passage of it intimately. I can say that we paid attention to a lot of stuff in the Affordable Care Act. Antitrust was not a major concern. It really took in the second half of the last decade, the 2010 decade, for there to be a new antitrust movement that has now grown and is now impressive and in depth and doing a lot. But we didn't have that analysis. So we created many things in the Affordable Care Act that have been terrific. About 40 million Americans have gotten decent affordable coverage through the Affordable Care Act. We rewrote the rules of health insurance so that insurance companies could not deny you coverage based upon your medical history. Just a fundamental revolutionary move. And at the same time, it was done by giving people subsidies to get health insurance from private commercial carriers as opposed to original Medicare, where people just get their coverage through the government. That was part of the compromise with the economic powers that be that if this is going to happen, then it needs to be done in a way that brings in their acceptance and acknowledgement. The physicians and hospitals supported the ACA. The insurance companies fought it like the devil as much as they could. But so it's a complicated issue. There's a lot of very good stuff that it did, and there's some issues in some parts of it that have been very problematic.
1: So ultimately, where the question then comes in is if the problem is as a result of more centralization, fewer companies highlighting this question about antitrust, that at the end of the day, it's becoming more and more expensive, but the outcomes are less than ideal. This critique then is, and again, not a criticism broadly of the Affordable Care Act, but the natural approach to this, which is we have to figure out a way to allow folks who can't afford to get health care to be able to afford to get health care. But how likely is it that we could have a type of reform that really takes on the cost of health care and takes on worse than ideal outcomes for health care? I mean, at one level, it seems like antitrust legislation would have to play a role. So, in essence, was the Affordable Care Act the best we could do on the basis of this is what the market is, this is what the political system is? And if we could reconceptualize this, if we could really try to address this at its root cause, what's the best way to do that?
0: So, as somebody who was there, and I was in the US Senate chamber at 7 a.m. on December 24th, 2009, when it got its passage through the US Senate, I can say that I believe in that period of time, in that era, that the Affordable Care Act was not the best bill that could have been written to solve America's health care system problems. It's probably close to the best bill that could have gotten through the chamber at that point in time in terms of what was politically possible. There were not even more than half of Democrats, for example, in the US Senate, who would have voted for a single payer plan like Bernie Sanders' idea around Medicare for all. We're not sure where they are right now. That may be coming up as early as 2029, depending upon what happens in the next presidential election. But it is, and there was a recognition that the Affordable Care Act did not solve all the problems. It solved many problems. It did a heck of a lot of good, particularly for low-income Americans living in poverty who couldn't get into Medicaid and who were then able to get into Medicaid for the first time by tens of millions of them. So extraordinary accomplishments, and still it was not the end of the road. The other thing I'd just say is that, lots of people look at what we have and they think maybe of Canada, where they have a single payer health insurance system run by their provinces. And look at those, and those are kind of the two extremes. And what people miss is that there are a lot of systems in the middle between the US and Canada, in terms of how much public, how much private, how it's organized, how it is structured. And the one thing I can say is that all of them, no matter where they are on the spectrum, do better than the United States does in terms of costs and outcomes.
1: In the book, you suggest that Donald Trump may be the end of this neoliberal period. And I imagine there's the possibility, there's at least an opening here to try to reconceptualize what exactly, is the best way to run our healthcare system. How hopeful are you that the one thing that seems to be a bipartisan consensus on is the system we currently have ain't working? And then we need to do something better than the system. We may not agree as to exactly how to do that, but there's at least a consensus that something has to change. Are you pretty hopeful that in upcoming elections that that's likely to have a consensus across the spectrum, or is it going to likely be more of a partisan issue?
0: I think it's going to, at least for the moment, remain partisan. I think that, we're probably looking at two election cycles in 2026 and 2028 when Democrats are going to overperform significantly in reaction to Donald Trump's second term. I look at his first term as more likely the end of the neoliberal era, particularly because Joe Biden came in, and in his 4 years, he systematically overturned so much of what was overturned, so much of what was standard operating procedure in

0: which was reinventing in the future. And that was one of my biggest regrets at the departure of President Biden, was it was also the departure of Jonathan Cantor and Lina Khan, because they did an extraordinary work reinventing. And we saw that across government in terms of just knocking down these neoliberal pillars that had been taken for granted. So we saw, I think, a dramatic end. Trump, too, I would say, is something entirely different than we've ever seen. There are things that Trump believes that are just anathema to neoliberals. For example, neoliberals love no tariffs, just absolutely both believe in that 100%, whereas Trump thinks it's just his toy to play with. Neoliberals hate the idea of government getting involved in the private sector. And now you have Donald Trump buying shares of, not buying, taking shares, taking ownership of AI and other high-tech companies. Neoliberals were big fans of immigration. They actually believed in it. Ronald Reagan did the last major immigration bill, and it gave amnesty to millions and millions of undocumented immigrants that got into the United States. So I think Donald Trump is something different. I think he's an aberration. And I think that by 2029, we're going to be going in a new direction. But I am an optimist enough to believe that it will be substantially different from what we've been seeing over the past 18 to 24 months.
1: The book is entitled America's Wrong Turn: U.S. Healthcare in the Neoliberal Era. The author's John McDonough. He's professor of the practice in the Department of Health Policy and Management at the Harvard T.H. Chan School of Public Health. He's also the author of Inside National Health Reform and Experiencing Politics, a Legislator's Stories of Government and Healthcare. A quick note, your publication is actually next month, right?
0: It's August 11th.
1: Thank you for sharing your thoughts. Thank you for sharing this piece of scholarship.
0: My pleasure. Thank you very much. Really, it's an honor to be here with you, Doug.
1: Thank you.

0: This is the Scholar Circle, scholarcircle.org. I'm Maria Armodian.
1: Many observers argue that the economic forces are corrupting medical care and eroding the trust between patients and their doctors. The problems in healthcare delivery have wide implications related to how healthcare should function, particularly when there are limited resources. We have three experts with us.
2: Thomas Poggi is the director of the Global Justice Program and professor of philosophy and international affairs at Yale University and King's College. His books include World Poverty and Human Rights, Freedom from Poverty as a Human Right, and Global Justice. Martin Wilkinson is professor of political studies and deputy head of department and professor at the University of Auckland. He is author of Freedom, Efficiency, Inequality, and Ethics and the Acquisition of Organs. Richard Cookson is a reader and senior research fellow at the Center for Health Economics at the University of York. His books include The Humble Economist and Jonathan Bradshaw on Social Policy.
1: Welcome to the Scholar Circle. It's great to have the three of you here talking about medical ethics, healthcare ethics. I thought we should start with defining what we even mean by these phrases, medical ethics, healthcare ethics, and how we essentially got to where we are. Martin Wilkinson, would you like to start?
3: Sure. I think probably the first thing to distinguish is between thinking about the right and wrong, the goods and bads of how various health professionals, classically the doctor, deals with the patient. And so, yeah, many of us are familiar, at least in by the name, with the Hippocratic Oath, although most of us don't know anything about its content, including that apparently it includes a promise to look after your medical teachers in their old age. And this is to do with topics like don't betray your patient's secrets, don't molest your patients. And much, much later, like about 1970, ask their permission before you cut their legs off and do things to them. So the idea of informed consent. And that's dominant now in medical ethics. And the historical roots of that actually is from research ethics, where there are a bunch of research scandals in the United States, but actually lots of other countries too, where they'd, you know, not treat people with syphilis to see what happened to them for years and years and years. So that's about the relationship between doctors.

0: is in their patients. That's one kind of well-worked-out area of thinking. It has its controversies. What do you do in difficult end-of-life cases or patients who aren't competent and so on? But then there's what you might think was another branch of ethics, which is, I think, probably where Richard and Thomas are more likely to come in, which is thinking about ethics from the point of view of a population and giving people the health care they need and preventing them from getting ill. And this is, it's certainly much less codified than medical ethics is. Medical ethics have their codes and medical students swear their oaths and so on. But when it comes to, you know, how much money do you actually want to spend on a very expensive drug that's going to extend life, and how do you want to allocate it, and how much intervention in people's lives do you want to try to stop them doing unhealthy things, smoking, eating too much and so on. I mean, this is a very interesting and fruitful intellectual area. It's very important, but I think it's true to say it's much less codified than the classic doctor-patient medical ethics.
1: Thomas Pogg, does this fit in at all with your other argument that deals with Western societies really causing some of the major problems in the poorer societies? Does medical fit into that argument at all?
2: Yes, it fits in. It just goes one step further, that argument, right? What I'm saying is that it's true, as many people have said, that we do too little to help poorer countries and poorer populations fulfill their very dramatic health needs. What I'm adding to that is that we actually do too much as well by way of damaging the health of people in the poorer countries. And we do that on the one hand through a number of economic and financial institutions at the supranational level, which are tending to impoverish poor countries and their populations, so they perpetuate poverty. And we are doing it also by structuring an international health system that is actually shaped to the benefit of our pharmaceutical companies and to the detriment of poor populations. So, for example, in the mid-1990s, when we started the World Trade Organization, we demanded that the poor countries should introduce very powerful intellectual property rights that allow pharmaceutical companies to have a monopoly, a temporary monopoly on new medicines, and thereby charge very high prices unimpeded by any kind of competition. And these very high prices essentially guarantee that the large majority of humankind cannot afford new medicines while they are still under patent.
1: Richard Cookson, what would you add?
3: Well, I would go back, I would subtract, forgive me. I would go back to the original point made that medically, if we want to talk about medical ethics, it has traditionally been all about the doctor-patient relationship and, you know, do no harm and informed consent and so on. But it's absolutely right that there's also this notion of justice. What should we do for society as a whole? And this is becoming more and more important as resources, even in high-income countries. I mean, Tom is absolutely right. The pressures are much tougher in low-income countries, and there are big issues there about patent rights and so on. But in high-income countries, we face these resource constraints as well. In the States, what you're spending, is it 16, 17, 18% of your national income on healthcare? It's crazy. I mean, in the UK, we're 10%, and it's going up. If you look at the graph, it's going up and up and up. And that means that there are just pressures. We can't afford all the medicines we want, all the medicines we need. And so there are these huge tensions between what the individual wants, what's best for the individual, and what's best for society as a whole, and how we move money around and manage these difficult trade-offs. Now, some people might say, oh, well, the answer is just to keep spending more money on healthcare, and it doesn't matter if health spending goes up to 20, 30, 40% of national income. That's one argument. Fine. If you want to make that argument, you can say that, and then you can cough up your vast amounts of money. But a problem with that is that wealthy people can afford much better medicines and medical care than poorer people. Healthy people can afford better insurance premiums than sick people, and don't get old either if you want insurance. I was in Chile recently, and about half the population are wealthy enough to afford cover. But even the half that can afford cover, when they fall ill, when they get old, they lose their insurance. So there's a problem there. So the problem is that there are these tough decisions to be made, and it'd be lovely if we could have some sort of wall built around physicians so they don't have to worry about these justice issues. It'd be lovely if the doctor could act in the best interest of the patients all the time, but I'm afraid that's not reality. Physicians have plenty of incentives of their own. Of course they care about money. Of course they have, you know, they care about their own working conditions. And so there is incentives all around the place with physicians. And I think that they have to think about these population health issues as well. And so that, I think that's the fundamental debate there between what's good for the individual and what's good for society.
1: Martin Wilkinson.
0: So there's a number of thoughts in Richard's rich ideas that I'd like to tease out separately. Starting backwards, which is how I can remember it, there's the question about how you get a doctor to act in the interests of the patient as opposed to in the doctor's own interests. And this is partly what medical ethics is supposed to overcome by making people morally motivated. But, we also have to be realistic about what people are like. And part of the problem is that in any kind of a system, now if it's a market system, user pays and you pay for services, there's one set of incentives. The doctor has the incentive to sell more services. Now the consumer, who's just a patient, they don't know whether they need these things or not. They don't know whether they're any good. So you can get what's called supplier-induced demand, where the doctor just creates a demand for the services. And there's plenty of evidence that this occurs. If you have a state-run system, and I guess also certain kind of insurance-constrained systems with targets for doctors and other health professionals, then you get all sorts of other kind of potential distortions. The UK National Health Service is rich in these kind of things. I remember one from a few years ago called the Hello Nurse. This is where emergency departments were taking too long to treat their patients. You know, they come in, be dumped on some trolley for 4 hours. And so the emergency departments were told, you know, you've got to be faster, you've got to be quicker, and you'll be measured on this. So they introduced a Hello Nurse. A Hello Nurse's job was to stand there and greet people when they came in with a leg missing and say, hello. And then they'd be ticked off, seen within 2 minutes. Then these people would be dumped on a trolley for another 4 hours waiting for someone to turn up. So you get these kind of distortions in any system, and it's an interesting and difficult problem how you try to minimize those. So that's about running your system when people have different incentives. Then there was another thought you had, which is about inequality, where if you try to cover if you don't try to cover everything, then rich people will be able to get things that poor people won't. Now, that raises an interesting question, I think, about health equity, which is what attitude one should take to some people being healthier than others, but not because they've made the unhealthy people worse off. So, for instance, if you say we're going to fund a basic level of drugs for cancer, and rich people can then buy better drugs, that doesn't stop the poor people or the people who don't want to buy them getting those drugs, but it does increase an inequality. And so there's a question, which perhaps is for you, Richard, about whether you think inequality is in itself bad, or whether you think it's bad to make the worst off worse off. And then there's the fundamental, huge and very, very difficult problem of trying to figure out how much a society or as individuals you want to spend on healthcare. You know, it's often said you could tip your entire gross domestic product into healthcare and still you could spend more. And in our own individual lives, that's not how we value our health. We are often willing to run risks and trade off our health for the sake of other good things. We go to interesting cities with higher crime rates. We fly. We drive long distances we don't have to drive and so forth for the gains that we get. You know, you could spend an enormous sum of money on a monoclonal antibody that would slightly extend the life of 1 in 20 of the people who get it. And maybe that's worth it, but maybe it's not. And these are very difficult problems about trying to figure out how much to spend on it. But, you know, if you started thinking 20, 30, 40% of GDP, you know, that doesn't leave a lot less for schools, roads, fun, and so forth.
1: If we look to the future, and with climate change upon us, we're hearing that the new normal is going to be much greater infectious diseases. How do we take these ideas and apply them in the coming days that might be quite problematic for the planet at large? Richard Cookson, why don't you start?
3: Well, I think Ebola illustrates exactly this point about if a disease has a large impact, we invest in preventing it and treating it. And the potential, as we know, of this disease spreading around the world is awful. So that's an example where, you know, it's absolutely right that we take this utilitarian view that you invest the money where you get the biggest return for your investment and you get the most health benefit. I would spend the money on preventing Ebola rather than on, I'm afraid, a disease that only affects a small number of people.
1: Martin Wilkinson.
0: The worry about pandemics raises a problem that we haven't really thought so much about, which is you're guessing what's going to be coming and you're investing in things which may turn out not in fact to provide benefits. I guess in this respect, it's like worrying about climate change in general, since no one knows what's going to happen with climate change. we can only speculate and think about worst case scenarios and so on. And it's the same with pandemics. You know, how much of your resources do you want to put into disease surveillance, for instance? So disease surveillance isn't actually treating anybody. It's, you know, making sure you've got the people who are there looking at whether there's a sudden upsurge in people going to pharmacies and buying anti-diarrhea medication or something like that. How much you want to do in keeping disease registers, how much you want to invest in vaccination. So you're trying to make guesses about probability as well.
1: Thomas Pogg.
2: Add one further problem to the mix, and that is the problem of drug resistance, which is really an immensely important problem. The basic idea is this, that you have companies that develop new antibiotics, antimicrobial drugs, and of course they want to sell copies of these drugs during the time that the drug is still under patent because they want to make a profit. But the more people take an antibiotic, the more likely it is that somebody will not take the full course of the antibiotic, that somebody's bugs will survive. And of course, the most resistant to this particular drug are the ones that will survive in the largest numbers. And so resistant strains, strains that are resistant to this drug, will develop. And in the modern world, that happens often within 2 or 3 years, you know. And so the overuse of antibiotics is a very big danger. That's aggravated by the additional factor that there are very few incentives, weak incentives for pharmaceutical companies to develop new antibiotics. Because a new antibiotic, often doctors and health systems will say, that antibiotic should remain, you know, used only in emergencies, only when nothing else works, because we don't want resistance to build up. And so you have low sales numbers, and it's not really worth developing a new antibiotic. Tuberculosis has already developed what some people call totally drug-resistant strains. And essentially, there is no known medicine on Earth that can combat this totally drug-resistant strain. So that's another big danger. We need better incentives to develop antibiotics and better incentives to preserve the antibiotics that we have by not giving them out too broadly to people who can be treated with something else.
1: And Martin Wilkinson.
0: One of the ways in which the tuberculosis problem in New York was overcome in the early 1990s was by having directly observed therapy, which raises a different set of problems we haven't discussed. Someone comes and watches you take your drugs. The problem with TB medication is that the symptoms go fast, but the course of drugs has to be taken for a long time. So this raises a question about the use of coercive measures to try and improve public health, which is another ethical can of worms that we haven't opened yet.
1: Richard Cookson.
3: Well, I think the debates we've been having illustrate that ultimately it's all about trade-offs. There are conflicting values here, the value of what's good for the individual, what's good for society, do we want to reduce inequalities or do we want to become more efficient and so on. And you know, do we want to respect individual rights and coercion? These are all, in my view, about trade-offs and making sensible choices and balancing things. And I don't think any one of these values trumps the other. That would be my view.
1: And Thomas Pogg?
2: Yeah, I agree with that completely. But I want to add also that there are some clear win-wins in the healthcare area. There are some cases in which we are simply organizing the system in a way that is dumb and wasteful, and where we could make progress, we could have better health and spend less money. And those win-wins, like the Health Impact Fund proposal exploits one of those win-wins are ones that we should absolutely not miss. We cannot afford to run a healthcare system that is as inefficient as this one is. We should capture these gains first and foremost, and then we get into the difficult area where we have to make trade-offs, as Richard said.
1: The whole thing actually raises a question for me, particularly what you just said, Thomas Pogg, and that is really how the Wall Street incentivizes on the medical side of developing these drugs in a particular way, raising money for shareholders, et cetera. Should the healthcare systems have a barrier or some kind of cushion between pure profit and health delivery?
2: It should definitely have such a barrier, but the first thing I would try before I think about barriers is to align the incentives better. So I think that this much maligned slogan of pay for performance is actually a very good idea, so long as performance is correctly defined and very well measured. We have the problem in this healthcare system that people are making far too much money for delivering exactly nothing or even negative results for human health. That's a big problem. If we can align the incentives better, capitalism can be a good thing in healthcare, right? Where firms, if their one and only way to make money is to improve human health, then they will figure out ways to promote human health. And that wouldn't be a bad thing at all. The present system is just perversely constructed in such a way that pharmaceutical companies, often doctors, insurance companies, they will often find that they will make more profit by doing things that are actually bad for health. And then we stand on the outside as citizens and we say, look, these evil people, look what they're doing. But really, we should blame ourselves as well. If we design the rules in such a way that people get paid for doing something that's bad for our health, why then it's only a matter of time and some people will do exactly what they're paid to do.
1: Martin Wilkinson.
0: And as far as the barrier is concerned, we do have this thing here called PharmAc, which is the government drug buying agency. So we have
1: New Zealand has a
0: drug buying agency. And in effect, it uses its purchasing power to counteract the monopoly power of the drug companies. And so we get good deals.
1: Richard Cookson.
3: I can't resist saying that in the UK, we have slightly better health than in the US. Even among the richest 10%, they're healthier in England than the United States. Now, that's interesting.
1: That question of putting a barrier between profit and delivering health. Should there be some other incentive, motivation that comes in and intervenes?
3: Profit is not necessarily a dirty word. Companies respond to incentives and profit. Of course they do. And that's absolutely right and proper. And that's how you get wonderful innovations. But the point is, as Thomas is saying, to align those incentives to the common good. So I like the kinds of ideas he's coming out with, ways of giving these companies one-off prizes for developing it, then sell it much cheaper to poorer countries.
1: Thomas Pug.
2: The main block that I think we do need is a block between the economy and politics. So there is currently an enormous amount of lobbying going on by pharmaceutical companies all over the world, lobbying of governments. They spend a considerable amount of money, almost as much as they spend on research, on just lobbying and getting the rules and regulations that they want, lobbying politicians, lobbying parliaments, lobbying regulators. And here I think we should have a real clear-cut division that the parliaments and regulators do their job in the interests of the general public, unmolested by these pharmaceutical companies.
1: Thank you so much for being with us here, Thomas Pogge, Richard Cookson, Martin Wilkinson. A great pleasure to have you here on the Scholar Circle.
3: Thank you.
0: Thanks, Raj.
4: Thomas Pogge is the director of the Global Justice Program and professor of philosophy and international affairs at Yale University and King's College. His books include World Poverty and Human Rights and Global Justice. Martin Wilkinson is professor of political studies. He is author of Freedom, Efficiency, Inequality, and Ethics and the Acquisition of Organs. Richard Cookson is a reader and senior research fellow at the Center for Health Economics at the University of York. His books include The Humble Economist and Jonathan Bradshaw on Social Policy.
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0: 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On July 17, 2021, California Family Counseling Network, Incorporated, licensee of KCPK-LP, FM 106.9, Pine Mountain Club, California, filed an application with the Federal Communications Commission for renewal of its license. 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
1: Thank you for joining me for Mastery Mindset, my new series of talks on positive psychology. My name is Natalie Zadikian. I'm an integrative life coach, which means I help people to make positive changes in the areas of emotional, mental, physical, or spiritual wellness. I do my best to enhance people's ability to make wise decisions and achieve goals. In these talks, we'll balance theory with practice. You'll learn psychological principles and strategies to formulate a vision for the future that is aligned with your values. I hope to inspire you to become more creative, reach your potential in life, and begin to impact this world positively. Hello, everyone. Today I will start with a general description of our program. Then we'll move to the science of happiness. And in our last part, I will share with you one of the best ways to increase your feeling of happiness. If you are curious about conscious and unconscious mental processes that influence how we interpret life, and if you have a desire to learn how the mind works, stay tuned to our program. We will access powerful personal development teachings that are available today. If you wish to make positive changes in your life, you don't have to spend years studying classical psychology. In our talks, we'll give you a wide range of practical ideas that you will be able to apply in your day-to-day life. You will learn how to communicate and achieve personal growth using new valuable life skills to improve every aspect of your well-being. We will cover topics that will help you to take control over your feelings and emotions, to set clear goals and develop a step-by-step plan of execution, to learn the best way to eliminate distractions and focus on your life mission, to be more productive in every aspect of your life, to find creative ways to update your learned patterns of behavior, and much more. Your mind shapes your reality and interprets its meaning. Evaluating your own behaviors and fostering new ones might bring positive changes into your life, as you will see that your perceptions, beliefs, emotions, and behaviors connected to them are linked to your everyday outcomes. For example, If we improve our relationship with ourselves, let's say eliminating self-doubt, we can improve our interactions with others. Happiness isn't just about feeling good or having positive emotions. It's also an ability to deal with difficulties in life, to feel involved in your community, to recognize your own strengths, and to perceive the life you are living as one that is meaningful. Most of us know a lot about how to take care of our physical health. We need to do physical exercises, eat healthy food, take a shower, etc. We might choose not to do it, but when we get some physical problem, at least we remember what to do in the future to keep ourselves healthier. However, most of us know much less about how to take care of our mental health. When at some point in life we get personal, family, or social problems, we usually don't know how to deal with them. Instead of applying some psychological knowledge and skills, we become stressed, unhappy, or even desperate. I believe that if psychology was taught to every child at every school, we would have had less problems with aggressive behavior, alcohol, drugs, and suicide. Let's hope that at some point psychology will find its way to a larger audience, as it is an effective tool in the fight against fears, relationship problems, conflicts with oneself, and the outside world. By the way, psychology, the study of the soul, became behavioral science in the early 1890s and gradually lost its original meaning. Not long ago, the structure of psychological science could be described by listing its main sections in a few lines. But now, it is better to depict it as a mighty tree growing on the soil of theory under the sky of practice, the influence of which activates the growth of its branches. And the number of these branches is already approaching 100. Since the beginning of this century, a new branch of psychology has become quite popular. It was called up to solve the main problem in psychology of the 20th century. At that time, there were hundreds of studies of anger, but no studies of gratitude. There were thousands of studies of fear and anxiety, but no systematic scientific studies of compassion. The psychologists knew a lot about what makes couples divorce, but they didn't know much about what makes them happy. In 1998, Dr. Martin Seligman addressed the American Psychological Association to remind that the original task of psychology was to make life better for all people, not just the mentally ill. So, Dr. Seligman's appeal to professionals started a new area in psychology, now called positive psychology. Dr. Seligman's research led to a revolutionary understanding of what makes people flourish. Flourish is the name of his book that encouraged me to apply for my master's degree a few years ago. I recommend this book to all my friends and clients. I also recommend it to you. As I mentioned earlier, our talks will combine psychological concepts with some coaching secrets that I use in my practice. They will help you to learn new skills to improve your well-being and find the right balance in your life. The only prerequisite to your success in our collaboration is your willingness to do the work. And I encourage you to give yourself a chance. Sometimes people call positive psychology the science of happiness, as happiness is one of its main concepts. And one of the main goals of positive psychology is to help people find their own pathways to become happier. We all want to be happy. And science shows that happiness not only feels great, but also predicts better physical health. However, research shows that people who pursue happiness as a value become less happy and more disappointed with their lives and even depressed. No matter how good the idea of happiness sounds, chasing it makes us unhappy. In different times, in different countries, the answer to the question, what is happiness, changed. While we quickly look back at the most interesting ideas of the past, I invite you to think about what happiness means to you. Philosophers, poets, theologians, scientists, economists, and psychologists have been trying to give their interpretation of happiness. The great Chinese philosopher Confucius, who lived about 2,500 years ago, wrote that happiness was in enhancing the welfare of others. In Buddhism, an old Eastern tradition, an emphasis is placed on kindness, the welfare of others, and compassion. The present leader of Buddhist tradition, the Dalai Lama, expressed its position as following: if you want others to be happy, practice compassion. If you want to be happy, practice compassion. There was a lot of discussion about happiness in Greek philosophy. The ancient Greeks thought that happiness could be found at the end of life when you are summing up the things that you've given to the world. Thinking about happiness, Aristotle came up with an idea called the principle of moderation. He suggests that moderation of our passions, emotions, and mental tendencies is a pathway to happiness. Some of you may be aware of Hinduist approaches coming from India that happiness is found in the freedom from desiring the wrong things. The Japanese mindset connects happiness to relations with the community or duty. So the Eastern thinkers were sure that happiness may not be about your own personal pleasure. One of the European philosophical approaches shared a hedonistic viewpoint of happiness. It's the idea that happiness is found in all the sensory pleasures and the absence of pain. In the 18th and 19th century, utilitarianism found happiness in actions that increase the welfare of as many people as possible. Thomas Jefferson wrote that the government must guarantee the rights of life, liberty, and the pursuit of happiness. Nowadays, the Western mindset and idea of happiness is more about freedom and achievement, a kind of self-gratification. One of the modern specialists in the field of happiness is Tal Ben-Shahar. In his book, Happier No Matter What, instead of chasing happiness, he invites us to become anti-fragile. He means that accepting and embracing painful emotions is an important part of a happy life. He also speaks about the multidimensional nature of happiness, presenting its five elements, which are included in the acronym SPIRE. S is for spiritual, finding purpose and meaning in what you are doing in life. Mindfulness elevates our experiences to higher levels of existence. P, physical. Taking care of your body with proper food and exercises and remembering about its connection to the mind. I, intellectual. Learning new things, being curious, promotes healthier and happier attitudes to life. R is for relational. Research has shown that the quality time we spend with people we care about and who care about us is the number one predictor of people's happiness. We need to remember that the relationship with others is largely based on our relationship with ourselves. E is for emotional. This part is about our ability to balance our feelings and emotions. How to develop positive emotions and help ourselves to enjoy them for longer periods of time instead of ruining our well-being with negativity. Danny Kahneman, the Nobel Prize winner, says that happiness is based on how we felt in the most intense point of our experiences and what we remember about that. He analyzes happiness and life satisfaction without giving preference to any of them. He suggests that life satisfaction is largely driven by comparisons with other people, and it rises in direct proportion to how much money one has. Happiness, according to him, is affected by money only when it's lacking. Poverty brings misery and suffering, but above the level of income that satisfies basic needs, happiness does not increase with wealth. Now let's move to the practical part of our session. In positive psychology research, gratitude is consistently associated with greater happiness. The benefits from practicing gratitude extend from our psychological to physiological well-being. Gratitude can change our life because it is the most powerful source of inspiration that we can tap into when we simply just stop and pay attention to the simplistic beauty and miracle of life. Gratitude has positive lasting effects on the brain. When a person feels gratitude, the brain structure actually changes. Gratitude actually creates new neural pathways in the medial prefrontal cortex of the brain. Repeated practice strengthens our ability to revisit positive experiences and their emotional benefits over time. Gratitude boosts our immune system. Feeling grateful increases our optimism, and optimism boosts our immunity by increasing our red blood cell count. It promotes better sleep and lower levels of stress, two key factors in healthy immune function. Gratitude reduces stress, anxiety, and depression, because when we feel grateful, our brain releases dopamine, serotonin, and oxytocin. There is evidence that a sustained gratitude practice decreases the symptoms of depression over time. Gratitude promotes long-lasting positivity. And as we express gratitude, the pervasive negative thinking that plagues many of our minds becomes less. The more we practice appreciating our lives, the easier it will become to feel content no matter what situations arise. Gratitude strengthens relationships. Studies show that when we are feeling grateful, it benefits people around us. Our empathy is enhanced. We want to spread positivity to others and be more generous. Gratitude reduces chronic pain. The Journal of Health Psychology published one study where participants who expressed gratitude reported less inflammation, fatigue, and anxiety. Also, the mental benefits of practicing more appreciation and positivity reduce psychological stress. Gratitude improves our sleep, whether it's intrusive, anxious thoughts or pain keeping you up at night. Feeling grateful before bed can help. According to Professor Robert Emmons, a leading expert in the psychology of gratitude and the author of the book, Thanks, How Practicing Gratitude Can Make You Happier, focusing on what you are thankful for just a few minutes before bedtime can provide better sleep. Relaxing our minds and reducing negative thinking comes the nervous system, allowing us to fully enter rapid eye movement and get good rest throughout the night. Gratitude helps us live mindfully. The National Science Foundation reports that out of our 12,000 to 50,000 daily thoughts, roughly 80% of them are negative. And negative thinking takes us out of the joys of the present moment. Developing the ability to notice the beauty around us and be thankful for our current situation brings us back to the present moment. People who regularly experience feeling grateful display better self-care habits. Gratitude has an almost magical ability to boost our own self-esteem. That's because it takes us out of a mindset where we never feel like we have enough. But when we cultivate a thankful mindset, we start to notice the abundance around us. We begin to believe we are worthy of happiness, love, and joy. And when we are truly grateful, we recognize that we already have everything we need. As you can see, practicing gratitude daily consistently produces positive benefits and is physically and psychologically transformative. Gratitude interventions lead to life satisfaction, optimism, and pro-social behavior, as well as decreased negative effect for up to 6 months. That's why gratitude interventions are used even in clinical therapy. I hope that I already convinced you to start practicing gratitude. We can express gratitude in multiple ways. Let's look at some examples. You can send gratitude notes. For example, thank you for brightening my world. You've always believed in me. Thank you. I can't even explain how much your help means to me. And so on. You can also write a daily note to yourself about what you are thankful for. Meditation is a very good way to force yourself to think positively and to reflect on the things you should be grateful for. We know that regular walking has many health benefits. When we add gratitude practice, our walking turns into an amazing opportunity to see and honor the beauty that is around us. As you walk, observe and acknowledge the simple wonders around you that you often take for granted. For instance, the warm sun on your body, the feel of the breeze, beautiful flowers, and so on. Wake up with gratitude. As soon as you wake up, create a mental list of 5 or 10 things you are grateful for. Or you can simply say, thank you for this new day. Keep a daily gratitude journal. Several studies show that a 5-minute daily gratitude journal can increase your long-term well-being. The more specific you are about what you are grateful for, the more beneficial your gratitude journaling will be. The study that lasted for 10 weeks at the University of Southern California found that participants who wrote 5 sentences about one thing they were grateful for were happier and more energetic compared to those participants who were asked to write just 1 sentence about 5 things they were grateful for. So, be specific. Write a gratitude letter. Call to mind someone who did something for you for which you are extremely grateful, but to whom you never expressed your deep gratitude. This could be a relative, friend, teacher, or colleague. Now write a letter to one of these people. Describe in specific terms what this person did, why you are grateful to him or her, and how this person's behavior affected your life. Try to be as specific as possible. If you can, and if the person is still alive, call the person and say you'd like to visit and have something special to share, but don't reveal the exact purpose of the meeting. When you meet, let the person know that you are grateful to him or her and would like to read a letter expressing your gratitude. Remember to give the letter to the person when you leave. If you can't visit in person, you may choose to arrange a phone or video chat. If the person has passed away, you can bring the letter to the cemetery or leave it in nature. It is a super powerful process that can heal old stored emotions and release a lot of energy. Using specific gratitude affirmations is a powerful way to stir your subconscious mind towards a positive mindset so you can experience the benefits of gratitude consistently. You can use them to create your morning gratitude routine, during your gratitude walk, or as a part of your gratitude meditation. Let me give you some examples. I am so grateful for discovering my power to create the life I want. I give thanks that my requests have already been fulfilled. My life is filled with abundance and bliss. Every day I see improvements in my life. I am thankful for learning and growing. The universe supports me and all my desires. I experience gratitude for everything I have in my life. Thank you for joining Mastery Mindset today. I hope you've learned something new and will try to use it in practice. If you have any questions, please reach me on my website, natalie.coach. Please send me your ideas and tell me what topics would be interesting for you on future shows. This program was brought to you in part by the Arts Council of Kern through grants from California Arts Council and Kern County. Best wishes, and remember to stay positive.

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2: Thank you for joining me for Mastery Mindset, my new series of talks on positive psychology. My name is Natalie Sadikian. I'm an integrative life coach, which means I help people to make positive changes in the areas of emotional, mental, physical, or spiritual wellness. I do my best to enhance people's ability to make wise decisions and achieve goals. In these talks, we'll balance theory with practice. You'll learn psychological principles and strategies to formulate a vision for the future that is aligned with your values. I hope to inspire you to become more creative, reach your potential in life, and begin to impact this world positively.
1: 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Our topic of discussion this evening is our current technology and our broadcasting capabilities. 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
1: And also joining us this evening is Bob. You want to give us a little intro?
4: 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I'm basically just the electrician.
1: Sheila, would you like to introduce yourself?
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1: Bill, if you would like a quick intro, please.
6: Yes, hi. My name is Bill Weiss. I'm with PC Pal Computer Services. And I have been working with Sheila for years or so. I'm excited to see this working.
1: And I will be your host this evening. I'm Jay Nichols, and I've been a resident of Pine Mountain for a little over 20 years. So what we're discussing is what the capabilities of the radio station are and how we're going to use those going forward. Sheila, if you would like to start, please.
5: We're now at the point where we can start doing some outreach on a very serious level into the community. Not only the local community, but also a wider community, because we have grown from having just a terrestrial radio station, which is our FM 106.9 here locally, that broadcasts throughout the community of Pine Mountain Club. But we also, over the past year, due to the brilliance of Bill, we now have an internet radio station, which is housed with Pacifica servers in New York, that gives us unlimited listener outreach. And it is both a national and an international internet station. That one is accessed through our website, kcpk-lp.org, if you want to listen to it.
1: And Judith, would you like to tell us a little bit about your show? And
3: certainly. I have a show, Writer to Writer, and I give information and interview other writers in the mountain communities, as well as educate people on aspects of self-publishing their own books.
1: Bill, is this software available for the public to download?
6: Yes, I'm sure that if

0: as though they were in the studio. So I'd like to expand upon the various ways that people could participate in the radio station. When we started off, it was solely through a live mic. You had to be at the studio and talking over the terrestrial station. That is still one of the ways that we can operate, but right now that particular method is being used solely for emergency broadcasts. When we got an adequate software that would allow us to have a better input system, then we have a live mic that can go on that system as well, and then that live mic will go through both the internet station as well as the local radio station. We have been operating by also hooking on to other podcasters who have RSS feeds on their own websites, on their own productions, and they allow feed through their stream. So we have some podcasters who participate that way. A lot of our material comes from Pacifica radio station through their archives, and there they have a storage that goes back about 40 years, and we play classical things from that, including readings of classical works. They're the recordings of broadcasts that Pacifica radio station did. Then we have Judith, who does local podcasts. We have a couple of other people who do local podcasts. We have an individual who does music. We have another individual who has a podcast show about his life as a student at Berkeley. And then we're doing this current, which is our live remote outreach to people that will allow us to do live talk shows with the individuals throughout the nation as well as throughout our community.
1: So when you say from emergency services is an on-air, a regular radio station, so to speak, as well as online, are we talking local emergencies then? So you wouldn't be broadcasting about the coronavirus?
0: We do have a lot of radio stations that are coming in on our RSS feeds where broadcasters are talking about that. There's a lot of information being broadcast through the airwaves now from our radio station on that particular topic. But as far as emergencies like local, let's say that we have a local fire, then we can go right on our transmitter and transmit locally over that. Jay, you and I have been talking about using this remote access to do emergency services that extend our own community. And I would like you to explain that idea because of the important role you play in forest fires.
1: Historically, when an incident command team deployed to a fire, we would have community meetings and we would send representatives out into the community to answer the public's questions. This year, those situations will be compromised, so it would be possible for us to utilize KCPK and produce some live content with the opportunity for the public to answer questions and broadcast from whatever becomes the hub of the fire activity, the command center, so to speak, or the center of the incident command system. Those details will need to be worked out, and this evening's test is testing the ability for us to go remote to accomplish that task. So the local would be broadcast on the FM, and the larger incidents that were more remote would be set up as a file on web radio station.
0: And as it's going live, our archival service through Pacifica Radio Network is recording this. And on the website, kcpk-lp.org, you will find an archive that you can replay on demand any of our programming for 60 days. It remains up there for 60 days. And for those who allow downloading, like Judith allows her podcast to be downloaded onto an individual's own computer. 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They can share

0: share it, broadcast it any way that they want, put it on their own websites, reference it. So we have some amazing capabilities through being an affiliate of Pacifica Radio Network to get emergency information out in a number of ways.
1: And Bill, if you would please, what equipment would an individual need to participate in either producing a podcast or producing a show?
2: Well, it would be helpful if they had either a computer or a laptop, but I don't see why you wouldn't also be able to use a tablet or even, you know, either an iPod or an Android phone. The important thing would be really having having a reasonably good microphone and a reasonably good set of headphones. That would be helpful in improving the quality of the material, but afterwards, I'm sure that things can also be edited to improve their quality as well. So the necessary things for doing this are pretty minimal. I think people can get really good results without a whole lot of effort.
1: And the connectivity then, they could do this over wireless, over their home network, or they could do this over with their cell phone network, whoever their provider was.
2: Gosh, I'm not quite sure what the bandwidth restrictions would be, but of course, reliability is quite important. And I have to say that you're likely to get better results using a non-satellite-based internet service.
1: I'm guessing that would be because of the lag time?
2: Yes, because the latency issues. That satellite is great, except when it comes to things that take place in real time. And this takes place in real time. So, yes, that can create a bit of lag. There are definitely resources up here that are non-satellite-based that are more than sufficient.
1: From our earlier tests, we were able to handle quite a bit from when I was in Alaska. And so the problems that we had then should all be resolved by now, I would think, correct?
0: Jay, when we were talking to you in Alaska, it was not live. You were being recorded. So we were
1: correct.
0: Making a podcast then. So a podcast is not a live cast. A podcast is something that someone can record at their own leisure in their own time, record it in bits and pieces, edit it together. It's not like a live show, which, you know, we hear the dogs barking and we can't edit it out.
1: So how would they provide you that file, Sheila, posted and hosted on the website?
0: Yeah, it would be scheduled in to broadcast when you submit a podcast to us, and you do that through our Dropbox. If you contact us on our website, kcpk-lp.org, I will send you all the information you need for how to develop a podcast that you can then submit to us through Dropbox that we will schedule for airing and broadcasting.
1: And correct me if I'm wrong, Bill, but it's my understanding that we can handle a private studio remotely, so I can actually control the host boards, so to speak, from a remote location, and doesn't have to be at the station in Pine Mountain Club?
2: That is correct. Yeah, there are ways of doing that so that one can remotely access the controls necessary to raise and lower people's levels and other controls as well.
1: The equipment that they would need would be no different than the equipment that was needed to go live or to create a podcast?
2: It would probably be helpful, and I would advise them to have, at the very least, a laptop computer for controlling those aspects of things. Whereas a podcast and going live really doesn't require anything more than a telephone or a cell phone. So that would require access to some remote software that would be something that Sheila could probably provide you with some more information on later.
0: All the other radio stations are trying to catch up with what we've already accomplished. They've all been in their studios and working with equipment there, and now they're all home-based. They're having to learn how to make podcasts. They're having to learn how to do some live link-ups. So everything that we've been working on in the past 3 years, we're a little bit ahead of the curve.
1: Yay. So we're on the cutting edge of the low-powered radios and radio online.
0: Yes, we are. And what you're proposing to do, Jay, would help us move to another level of how local rural radio can actually be extended to assist in all sorts of emergencies. So what, Jay, what you're proposing to do is a marvelous idea.
1: Thank you. I'm checking with my management in the next week to make sure that I don't have any pitfalls going forward when we try to do this.
0: Yeah.
1: Now that we've solved the technological issues. From the notes that you created today, Sheila, I think we've covered everything, including some of the technological background with Bill, how our programming is actually going with Judas. I'd like to thank everybody for joining us this evening. Everybody be safe.
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4: Hi, this is Judith Cassis, and today I am interviewing Dr. Sheila Clark, who is the person who is responsible for KCPK. In 1996, Dr. Clark founded the California Family Counseling Network. It's a 501c3 nonprofit. And in 2010, she founded the Center of the World Festival. 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Welcome, Dr. Clark.
0: Thank you for having me, Judith. I really appreciate the help that you've given in the past years of getting KCPK up and running as far as helping develop the training modules that we have that's on the website.
4: You're welcome. It's been my pleasure. So why don't we start with a little history about FM low power radio stations?
0: The radio began in the early 1900s. Local communities were the ones who developed the radio process, then started sending local content to each other and developing news shows. But then in 1938, a law was passed that made it illegal for the communities to operate low-power radio stations. And that's primarily because of the big corporations that moved in and took over the airwaves. So in 1943, the people of the United States took this to the Supreme Court. The Supreme Court ruled that the right of free speech does not include the right to use the facilities of the airwaves through radio. They determined that only a few corporations could be licensed and the rest of us were going to be barred from the airwaves. The Supreme Court ruled that Congress has the power to grant and deny licenses and to eliminate existing stations. This landmark decision can be found through National Broadcasting Company versus the United States. That decision was made in 1943. So by 1996, there were 50 corporations which owned 90% of all the media in the U.S., including the radio stations. And the voices of the community became smaller and smaller as they kept passing various laws that prohibited the community from being involved. And today, there are only 6 corporations that own 90% of all the media outlets in the U.S. In the year 2000, the federal government enacted another prohibited law called the Radio Broadcasting Preservation Act of 2000, which had the intent of continuing to prevent communities from establishing any type of radio stations. And that act was passed because the corporations were really fearful that us little people in our communities were going to cause financial problems for them, take away their power to make a profit. The community struck back, continued to lobby our representatives in Congress, and in 2010, we were successful in getting a law passed in Congress called the Local Community Radio Act, which granted the right to the community to have low-power radio stations. President Obama signed that into law on January 4th, 2011. But it wasn't until November 2013 that Congress allowed the community groups to apply for these low-power radio stations. And then they gave us only 2 weeks in which to get that application in order to qualify. One of the requirements was that you had to be a nonprofit in order to have a radio station. We got together with the community and made applications actually for 4 radio stations up here on the mountain. We now have 2 that survived that entire process, which was a lengthy and expensive process.
4: Well, a lot of work went into this. I know over the years I've watched and I've seen and I've heard of all of the things that you have done to get this station up and running. And I'm so grateful. And I know all of our community members, once they start finding out about KCPKLP, will be really excited as well. Tell me, what does a radio station mean to our small community?
0: Well, it means various things, depending upon how the community wants to use it. They can broadcast local events. They can have programs that focus on senior citizens' needs. They can use it for teaching various subjects, interviewing people from the community, even having local musicians play original music. There's really no limit to what the radio can do for the community. There are restrictions. Because we're called low power, we cannot broadcast beyond a 5 to 10 mile radius. That can be restrictive for some communities who want to reach further than that. Part of what we have focused on since we've gotten our license is how to expand our reach so that people who do participate can invite friends and relatives from other communities to listen into what we do. This last year, we have devoted on establishing an internet presence. So we have our terrestrial station that runs locally, and simultaneously, we are broadcasting on the internet as a radio station that is both national and international in its reach.
4: What would you say the cons would be? Those are a lot of the pros, but what are the cons?
0: Well, the cons are really more related to how we have to function with very, very limited resources. We have grown from just having one person here at the radio station who would do talk shows or just talk and play songs off of a CD player. We now have multiple ways of gathering programming. Not only can we do live shows, but we can link into RSS feeds from podcasters all over the United States and pick up their programs and rebroadcast them. We are an affiliate of Pacifica Radio Network, and we can go to their archives and download any shows. We have run a lot of classics from 40 years ago. We've run readings of classical literature, lots of different programs that Pacifica holds in their archives. And we also rely upon programming from local podcasters, of which you, Judith, are one of those, who prepare their podcast for us, and then we can broadcast those on the air too. Our recent move is to go live on off-site, and we're using CleanFeed as a company that's helping us with their software so that we are able to now broadcast live from any location across the world. We've had broadcasts coming in from Alaska. We have broadcasts coming from Santa Clarita. We are hoping to expand our outreach. We had a firefighter who did a live with you, Judith, who was coming in from Reno, Nevada.
4: I can imagine there are a lot of people in this creative community of ours who might be interested in hosting their podcasts on KCPK. How does one go about that?
0: If you go to the website, www.kcpk-lp.org. There is a contact page there. You just let us know that you want to talk to us about developing a podcast, and we will send you all the materials and trainings and other information you need for doing that.
4: And tell me, do FCC guidelines make it difficult for the general public to air their shows on the station?
0: Well, there are limitations because it is an FCC radio station. A lot of people are familiar with podcasts and they can download from iTunes and Spotify. And But because the airwaves are belonging to the public, they have certain rules that people who are familiar with freestyling it on podcasts might find a little restrictive. One is language. You have to follow certain language of profanity and obscenities that is not allowed on the FCC stations. The other is what you can sell. Nonprofit radio stations cannot sell, which all corporate media do. They sell and sell all kinds of things. We have underwriters. An underwriter is a sponsor, someone who is donating to the station to help. But they can get a notice like Fred and Sue's dog supplies open so-and-so hours, come to this address and see what we have for your pet. Something very simple like that. You can't say best store in town, best dog food, come and get your supplies here. We're the best in the town. You can't do that kind of thing.
4: So let's say that someone has a podcast going that, you know, that they've had going for a while and they want to also air it on KCPK. Aside from language, is there anything else they need to pay attention to?
0: Yes, because we are an affiliate of Pacifica Radio Station, we want to be able to submit our local podcasts to other stations who might be wanting to air them. So we want to be able to submit our local talent in the podcast for syndication at other stations. And that requires that you do a 28, no more than 29-minute show, or an hour show would be 58 minutes. And that's because all the stations need to allow some time for the FCC-required station announcement and all the stations program on the hour or half hour for their shows. And that's the consistency in order to have syndication occur for your podcast.
4: And how do people protect against, you know, when all these other podcasters come in, how do you protect against copyright infringement?
0: Well, copyright is a very extensive part of our training. 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